0: this chart up and do this. What about this? We follow it up and we do this. Honor him in your mind as a godly man worthy of honor until he becomes it or you believe it. When it comes to your posture towards your husband of respect, it all ends in the same place. You treat him and honor him through the lens of God's grace. The Bible talks about the idea of us thinking through things like it does the terms forgiveness. If you would like the Father to look at you through the lens of everything you've merited, I don't think you're going to love that. If you want the Father to look at you, wife, through the lens of God's grace, you might just make it. And so we do this not because our husband deserves it, but because Christ has already modeled this for us. The only reason we as women are going to stand before the throne of God someday, holy and perfect and blameless, is because Christ, while we were still sinners, died for us. So it's a natural outflow of that to extend that same grace to someone else. The easiest way to tell that you've never interacted with grace is that you've been given it and you failed to give it out. The easiest way to tell someone who's been forgiven and fails to forgive, it's the easiest way to tell a false conversion. You are not willing to give the forgiveness you've been given. You're not willing to extend the grace that you've been granted. You can't just say that. I didn't. I'm quoting scripture. To the measure that you have, it'll be granted to you. Make no mistake. If you forgive one another, your sins will be forgiven. If you fail to forgive one another, your sin will be held against you. This is what Jesus says. I'm the messenger. This is what he's telling us. A life of respect. These are words of empowerment. What does it mean for us to use our words as wives? Empowering words are verbal confirmation that a wife is for her husband, not against him. Wives, if I strapped a lie detector test to your husband and I said, do you believe your wife is for you? What do you think he'd say? A man often feels the weight of provision, leadership, and spiritual responsibility. So when his wife affirms him, he feels capable. When she criticizes him, he shuts down and pulls away. Proverbs 18:21, the tongue has the power of life and death. These are negative internal scripts that sabotage empowerment from the wife to the husband. Well, okay, but if I don't criticize him, he'll never grow. He should know better by now. He's not as spiritual or disciplined as I am, so I need to make sure that I tell him what he can't see. Or my favorite one, I'm just being honest, which has become the carte blanche way to be a real mean person. I'm just being honest. Anyone who says that in some sort of compulsive way that they can't stop themselves lacks one of the fruit of the Spirit called self-control. To think everything you think has to come out of your mouth is a complete failure to understand what the Spirit does in the life of a believer. That one hurt myself. So, anyone else in that boat with me? You just gotta say everything that comes to your mind? What fools we are. But the Lord's working on us. Here's what Proverbs 21:19 says. Solomon wrote this. He had 700 wives, so he's well-practiced. He considered the wisest man who's ever lived, perhaps the richest man who's ever lived. Don't shoot the messenger. It is better to live in a desert than with a quarrelsome and nagging wife. No, who is that? Are you single? You can't do that. For any of you guys who are single and you're sitting next to someone that you're interested in, when I say things like this, you got to look at her and then me like, it's like maybe a translation problem. I don't know. I have the message, so it's everything's flowery. It's better than this one. Better to live in a desert than with a quarrelsome and nagging wife. In the original Hebrew, it says better to live in a desert than with a quarrelsome and nagging wife. The second thing is that the book of Proverbs tells us is this. There's a lot of the same thing repeating itself in the book, okay? And one of those things is to recognize it is better to live on the corner of a rooftop all by yourself than inside that same home if your wife is contemptuous, okay? Don't shoot the messenger. I'm reading from the text, right? We're gonna get to the guys next, but just for us to recognize, some of us as women have completely given ourselves permission to be nagging and condescending because we've bought these narratives. Well, how is he supposed to know what he did wrong if I don't tell him? Positive examples of using your language for empowerment. I trust your judgment on this. Or texting him, thank you for carrying so much on your shoulders. I see it. praying aloud, Lord, thank you for the man you've given me. Help him walk confidently in you. Which would absolutely give us no permission to sarcastically correct him in public, repeat his past failures when a new challenge arises, or critiquing spiritual leadership with phrases like, why don't you ever, Proverbs 31, a woman of high aplomb, she speaks with wisdom and faithful instruction is on her tongue. Let your conversation always be full of grace, seasoned with salt. All right. I am a wife and I want to say something about my husband. Good, first question. Is your husband there? Yes, he is there. Well, what's the nature of it? It's a life-giving edification. I want to build him up. Well, then what are you waiting for? Say it, sister. Okay. Here's where I think men are worse at this, but ladies, you need to work on this too. We go through this process and then we keep it to ourselves. Right? If you go, what do you think about your wife? I go, oh, I've got so many things, right? It's almost like someone's got to ask me in front of her what I think about her to say it out loud. Why? I don't know why I do that. I want to say something about my husband. Your husband is there. Is it an edification? Actually, it's a loving correction. Uh-oh. Does he already know he messed up? Yes, he does. That is called nagging. That's not good. Well, how do I know the difference between nagging and saying, would you please take out the trash? Is that nagging? No. Nagging is when you know he knows what he did wrong and you just got to make sure that his face is as close to the pile of dung as possible. Did you remember when I said that thing? Remember last week at Jiffy Lube when you forgot to do the receipt that time too? It is better to live in the desert than in a house with a contemptuous and nagging wife. Husbands, close your ears. Ladies, let's just have a frank conversation, okay? You and me, one-on-one, girl talk. If he already knows he messed up, like think of, I coach a baseball team and a kid goes down to grab a ground ball and then he goes between his legs. As a coach, what am I gonna do? What are you doing? Why? Do you think he doesn't know? He's like, oh, I stopped the ball? Oh, well, you should have said it before. Like, of course he knows. Maybe he does not know he's missed on something. Then you can proceed. You have every permission in biblical grounds to proceed with respect and kindness and go, here's something that I saw that I'm not sure that you understood. Or I'm not sure you knew that you missed on this thing. Please. Husbands need to grow with respect and kindness. I want to say something about my husband, but your husband's not there. Okay, new set of rules. It's a life-giving edification. Then what are you waiting for? Say it, sister. Tell your friends. Tell your family. He doesn't need to be in the room. Brag about your man. Do what you got to do. Great. Go for it. But here's where we find ourselves, if we're honest, ladies, here's where we find ourselves a lot more. I want to say something about my husband. He's not there, and it's a critique. It's a complaint. Okay, but it depends on the next one. If all you're doing is venting a little bit, then that's called gossip. It's unbiblical and harmful. But if you go, I didn't bring it up. Someone asked me a question. Gossip is still gossip regardless of context. Well, I'm talking to my mom. I tell her everything. Still gossip, but italicized for fun. Why would that change anything? It doesn't count if you're talking to your mom. It might be more harmful if you're talking to your mom. And you can couch this 300 ways from Sunday. Well, I was just getting advice. If the Bible puts the burden of responsibility on the individual, and you're not talking about matters of gross sin, but you're talking about matters of some sort of quarrel, some sort of disagreement, the Bible puts the burden of responsibility on each individual to respond to it appropriately. Why would I need to know what the other person's doing? I just need to know what you... My mentor in college would always do this. He would say, well, tell me what's bothering you. And if I ever said someone else's name, he would say, that has nothing to do with them. It's about you. What are you going to do about it? And the more I complain, the more you go, oh, what are you going to do about it? That's really the concern that we should be having. Gossip is gossip no matter who we're talking to. And a life of respect means we act as wives with a behavior of deference. This is important. Deference is going to immediately sound to your ear like passive obedience, not what it is. That's not, we talked about it last week. If you haven't followed us in this series, okay, it's going to be difficult because we spent a whole week talking about these things so that I could reference them. And so you can't just go, well, you can't just say wives submit to your husbands. I've already made the case for it and I've preached for 45 minutes on it. If we're honest, it was 47. But now we're moving forward with it. Deference is the active, willing choice to yield, support, and follow in faith, trusting God's design and your husband's God-given role. It's not passive obedience. It's an active yielding to demonstrate faith in what God's design is and what God's given role to my husband is. By the way, all these slides will be available on our Instagram later on. You can just like comment something and they'll send you my whole slide deck so you don't have to take pictures of everything. Or you can if you want to. Honestly, it's a free country. What does this mean? What does deference mean? It's a readiness to yield out of reverence for Christ, trusting his design more than our preference. What happens when we act the behavior of deference? It affirms his God-given responsibility. It frees him to lead without constant resistance. And it models Christ's relationship to the church. Here are some faulty internal narratives when it comes to behavior. He's not decisive, so I'll just lead until he's earned it. Well, I'll respect him when he proves he deserves it. Healthy ones that foster deference. Even if I disagree, I trust that God honors my submission more than my strategy. In decision-making, it means offering honest thoughts. She gives space for him to make the final call without belittling or second-guessing him. In public, she doesn't undermine him with sarcasm or contradiction. Instead, she affirms his leadership, even if privately they've disagreed. This concept is important. For some of us, we only agree enough, and then as soon as we get outside the walls of our home, we tell everyone that it wasn't our idea. In any leadership position, you can talk about from military, which we have such a powerful force here at our church from the military. If you're in a room and you're in some situation room and you're talking about something, that's when you argue. But the moment you walk out of that room, you're a united front. In here, you can say me, but out there we say we. So if we make a decision as a household, that does not give me permission as a wife to walk out and go, well, this is what we're doing because of the whole difference thing, but we'll see how it actually plays itself out. It's not going to really work. That's not actual honor. It's not actual respect. Tim Keller writes this in The Meaning of Marriage. Deference doesn't erase a woman's voice. It elevates her respect. Emily Van Dixhorn, it is not about silence or passivity. It's about being a powerful force for good under the headship of Christ. In marriages where wives consistently show deference and mutual support, according to the National Marriage Project, relational satisfaction increases by 54% over the average. The Gottman Institute found that when wives habitually override or ignore their husband's decisions, the predictability of long-term relational breakdown increases to 81%. What does that look like in chart form? I'm glad you asked. Is your husband leading your family in a deadlock 3D decision? Again, what are the D's? Direction, discipleship, and discernment. You've already come to a deadlock. You've spoken. Your husband's listening. You're in a relational construct of it. And now it's time. You have reached a deadlock. She wants to date this boy. Person A thinks that the boy can be redeemed. He is not what she should be dating right now. But with enough mentorship, he could become that. Person B says, the Bible's clear. Get yoked to someone who's, do not burden yourself with someone who's unequally yoked. So no, he should stay away. No, we should bring him close and teach him. No, we should stay. You've expressed your opinion. The court case is over. And now you've got to make a decision. This would be a 3D decision, deadlock. He makes a decision and you agree with that decision. Great. Then verbalize honor and edify his leadership. Or you do not agree with his decision. If it's clearly an unbiblical decision, right? Like we should invite the guy to move in and move into her room so they can learn what it's like to get married. We can watch that take place and we can work on their ability to get married before they ever say I do. Well, that's straight up unbiblical. You're doing what now? So express concern with respect. That's the move here, but be curious. Now let's say it's not unbiblical. I just would have done something else. Totally. That happens all the time. What does godly submission look like now? Godly submission, here's a little footnote. Ungodly submission includes but isn't limited to grumbling, eye rolling, pouting, sabotage, or saying I told you so. That is not godly submission. In the middle of that, we are called then 2, finally, as an act of love for the husband, agapao in the Greek, the synonyms of this for us, initiation, bearing, and cherishment. This is what the Bible is going to speak about when it talks about the husband's role towards the wife, a man of initiation, bearing burdens, and to cherish her. The antonyms would be selfishness, neglect, and passivity. Easy. All you have to do is which set of three models and correctly is are adjectives for Jesus and which one are adjectives for the flesh. Jesus is an initiator. He bore our cross and our shame. He cherishes us as his children, delights over us with singing. He is not a man who is selfish. He does not neglect those that he loves. He is not passive in his suffering. So what does a life of love look like for the husband to have a posture of sacrifice? It means when he looks at the world around him, he asks this question of everything. I'm going to ask this question that I want to haunt you for the rest of your life like it's haunted me. What does love require of me right now? Not what do I want? That's a boy's question. Not what feels right. A godly man's question is this: what does love require of me right now? And I'll be a monkey's uncle how many times that's gotten me off my dang couch. Or get home and I'm in the driveway and I'm exhausted. Or last night, my daughter had an asthma attack in the middle of the night. So we didn't sleep all night. So you get up today and you just go, you get up. No, you get up. You fix it. You change it. You do this. You preach a sermon. You do that. And then you go, but what does love require of me right now? It haunts you. And that's the question that Jesus hands to every man in this room. What does love require of me? Inner narratives that will not serve you in your life if you want to follow Jesus. I work hard. I deserve some comfort at home. She doesn't respect me. Why should I sacrifice for her? I'll serve her when she's appreciative. She's independent. She doesn't need me to die to myself. What does it mean that we play the Jesus role in our family? Does it mean we lead like Jesus, taking responsibility for others? Does it mean we love like Jesus, giving up our wants for others? Does it mean we serve like Jesus, washing the feet of others? It can't mean these things. At least it can't always mean those things. Why? Because if I always take responsibility for others, what if they get used to me carrying their burdens with them? And what if I always give up what I want for others and then I'll never get what I want? And what if I wash other people's feet and then they start taking advantage of me? That is the goal. That's our Jesus. It's radical sacrifice. Someone walked in to the American church and told men that every once in a while you get a break from sacrificing. Who told you that? Who preached equality of preference to you? They messed with your head. I'm talking to myself. Who taught me that? When was Jesus ever like, a crown of thorns? I'm going to have a me day. Never. He just kept going. He just kept serving. So I'm supposed to do what? Just keep serving till I die? Yeah, and then hear these words. Well done, good and faithful servant. That's it. Sacrifice for your church. Love your family. Die and be forgotten. That's your goal. If you stop thinking, when is it going to be my turn? You don't worry about it never being your turn. And then every once in a while, when it's your turn, you're going to go, this is crazy. What's this all about? It's not easy, but it is simple. When you change your mindset, instead of waiting for when it's going to be your turn or what if someone takes advantage, you go, well, what if they do? You look a lot like Jesus. Ooh, I don't like it, but I must teach it. Punching myself in the nose right now. A life of love, words of nourishment. What does a word of nourishment mean for us as husbands to our wives? It means we're speaking life, truth, and affection that cultivates her strength and security and spiritual flourishing to become more like Jesus. Proverbs 16, gracious words are a honeycomb, sweet to the soul and healing to the bones. So when we get it wrong, our missteps are sarcasm and harsh joking that chips away at her identity, silence, neglecting encouragement, or strictly functional speech. Did you pay the bill? Did you pick up the kids? Constantly giving helpful suggestions instead of words of nourishment. The husband's leadership begins with his lips. He must nourish her with his words. Spiritual leadership means speaking life into the soul of your wife. A godly husband's voice should be a safe place where she hears truth and grace and harmony. Tim Keller, The Meaning of Marriage. Harvard research study on emotional closeness. Regular affirmations in marriage increases perceived trust and emotional closeness by 46%. So as a husband, here's something that I didn't learn until fairly recently, that when I'm speaking to someone, I have music, which is my tone and my volume. I have the lyrics. It was what I'm saying, true, uplifting, and godly. And then genre. This is the one that I always missed. There's a genre to my words too. I can't just always talk business or always talk practicality or always, there's a world in which I need to go into other genres like encouragement, uplifting, spiritual matters, plumbing the depths of what she thinks, intrigue, tell me more about yourself, scuba and snorkel. Of course, sometimes you're just gonna quote Dumb and Dumber to each other, snorkeling on the surface, but every once in a while you gotta dive below the surface too. I know it's difficult, but who said that following Jesus was gonna be easy? How often do we find ourselves, this is a movement that we talk about in psychology of the different ways that we relate to one another. Sometimes my concern is that I only find myself in the conversation with my very own wife living in 1, 2, and 3, cliches, facts, and ideas. And I'm willing to do that, but the Lord's pushed me this week. How often am I going to 4, 5, 6, and 7? These are the genres of communication. Busy day, huh? That costs you nothing. This school called about Braxton's project. Ideas. I think camping would be fun. Feelings. I felt alone when you stayed silent at dinner. You feel it getting heavier? I really crave more time with you. I worry you're going to stop wanting me. Spiritual realities. God is showing me how my pride affects our connection. It's easy to have good music and lyrics when all you're talking about is cliches, facts, and ideas. But pursuit of my wife means I've got to go down here too. And a behavior of devotion. Lastly, behavior reveals that love is genuine rather than performative. Dave Harvey writes this in his book, When Sinners Say I Do. Devotion is the consistency of love even when desire fluctuates. For me, I think this is a really simplistic way of understanding the word devotion. Devotion is the measurement of priority. So as husbands, here's what we have to give. These are our primary treasures, time, energy, and money. And when we enter into a marital relationship, our priorities are universal as husbands in the Christian church. God is first, spouse is second, everything else is third and below. God is first, spouse is second, everything else is third and below. God is first. There's for sure weeks where with my time, I can fulfill all the things on my chart really well. Priorities matter when they come in conflict with one another. When both parties say, I need more of X, Y, and Z, someone's got to win. That's where priorities kick in. So what does devotion mean? Here's a great way to measure ourselves as men. He who never asks the higher priority to suffer for the lower priority is a devoted man. That means I can't ask my wife to suffer on behalf of my kids. They're a lower priority. That means I can't go, well, I'm a good dad, but I'm a lousy husband. And everyone goes, great, that's a godly man. It's not. A devoted man starts by being a husband first. My concern for many of us is that we've become better co-parents than we've remembered how to be husbands and wives. And this is a call back to that. The big question, am I willing to take a strong and honest look at myself in order to change what I need to become what he has called me to be for my family? Jeez, I'm done with this conversation. Blech. This is what the word does, though. It's incisive. It cuts, but it's cut so that it can heal. It does what a surgeon does. Surgeons don't cut open for funsies. They do it so that they can take out what's broken inside. Let's let the word of God do that to all of us. Would you pray with me? Father, we are grateful for the ways that you have modeled and demonstrated true love and respect. Jesus, how you came and bore the cross in our place. You call us to do the same. And man, for so often, I want to be a partial sacrifice to you. Part of my heart given over to you, part of my life given over, and you've called for the whole thing. So God, if there's part of me that's lacking as a husband, as a friend, as a father, would you let your word open those things, exercise them out, and replace them with your biblical truth? We pray all these things in your name.
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18: Find the meaning of this word. 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Don't turn to Strong's Concordance. Don't do that. But see where else it is used in the Bible and let the Bible develop the meaning of the word for us, which is what we're going to do. Halal. Deuteronomy 16:9. 7 weeks shalt thou number unto thee. Begin to number the 7 weeks from such time as thou beginnest to put the sickle to the corn. So this verse, Deuteronomy 16:9, is telling us that halal, which is behind the word beginnest in this verse, halal describes the action of a sickle cutting down a stalk of corn. And as we picture that sharp metal sickle slicing easily through the stalk of the corn, we can see that halal has the meaning of a sharp metal object that cuts. Halal is also used in Ezekiel 32:26. Ezekiel 32:26 says, there is Meshach Tubal and all her multitude, her graves around about him, all of them uncircumcised, slain halal by the sword, though they cause terror in the land of the living. Here, halal is translated slain, but it's the scene again of a sharp sword that lances through the body of an enemy. So from this verse, Ezekiel 32:26, we see that halal has the meaning of a sharp pointed sword that pierces, it kills by piercing. And then there is a word which is derived from halal, which is the word hul. It's used in 1 Samuel 31:3. The battle went sore against Saul, and the archers hit him, and he was sore wounded. The word deriving from halal of the archers. So this is a history of the death of King Saul. And we see in this scene, King Saul is in the battle, and we see how the enemy lines up their archers and fires all these swords into the air. And the swords then fall out of the sky in a shower of swords. And they, King Saul, unprotected by the swords, and they found the mark in the body of King Saul. And this word translated wounded in 1 Samuel 31:3, it's coming from the word halal. So here again, we see halal means to be pierced through with arrows. And so now we got a pretty good idea. We got a pretty good idea what halal means. It means pierced. It means stabbed. It means speared. It means gouged. So with that word halal, we now take it back to Isaiah 53:5, and we see Messiah Jesus. And as we see him there, halal, for our transgressions, pierced, stabbed, speared, gouged. Now we see Matthew 27:35, where it says, they crucified him. And with that one word, halal, we see the nails driven into the hands, driven into the feet of Jesus. And with that one word, halal, in verse 5 here, we see Mark 15:17. They clothed him with purple, plaited a crown of thorns, put it upon his head, and began to salute him. Hail, King of the Jews. And they smote him on the head with a reed and did spit upon him, bowing their knees, worshipped him. The word halal in Isaiah 53:5 describes those long, sharp thorns in his crown that were driven into his skull when the soldiers beat that crown with those reeds. And then there was the sword, the actual sword of the soldier in John 19:35. But one of the soldiers with a spear pierced his side, and forthwith came there out blood and water. And when that sword pierced through the side of Jesus, it was a halal of Isaiah 53:5. So in verse 5, when we see Jesus was halal, wounded for our transgressions, we see the thorns, in the head of Jesus that were the thorns of our sins driven into his skull. We see the nails went into his hands and his feet of Jesus that were the nails of our sins. We see the spear in the side of Jesus, which was the spear of our sins. The word halal is a very strong expression of the sufferings unto death by Jesus by being pierced. And when the Jewish people come to that Aken, we're so shocked moment of seeing what they did to Jesus when they turned him over to the Romans, it will be an Aken moment of a Zechariah 12:10, when it says, they shall look up, when he says, they shall look upon me whom they have pierced, and they shall mourn. When the Jewish people realize that when they turned their Messiah Jesus over to the Romans for them to crucify their king, that will be the greatest Aken moment of, oh no, what have we done? And Jesus describes that Aken moment as a Zechariah 12:10, they shall look upon me whom they have pierced, and they will say, halal, we pierced him. And because he was the halal, wounded for our transgressions, the answer to the question, who killed Christ, is we all did, because Christ was halal, wounded for our transgressions. We all killed Christ because Romans 3:23, all have sinned. We all have transgressed, and Jesus died because of verse 4. He was wounded for our transgressions. Everyone has transgressed. Therefore, everyone killed Christ, and their transgressions is what he was wounded for. Now, the word halal in verse 5 expresses how the Messiah was going to die, a violent death in a torment of pain. This is the first Hebrew word in verse 5. It's halal, a violent death by piercing. The next word we come to is the word for. This word tells us why the sufferings of Jesus. Daniel, the prophet Daniel, told hundreds of years before, the prophet Daniel said that the Messiah was going to suffer not for himself. Daniel 9:26. After 62 weeks shall Messiah be cut off, but not for himself. He is going to be killed, but it would not be for himself. This Daniel verse is the first clear statement by God that the Messiah would be killed for the benefit of other people other than himself. Now, this important word in verse 5, which is translated for, as in he was wounded for our transgressions, he was bruised for our iniquities. This is the Hebrew word min, M-I-N, min. We can see the meaning of min, again, using the Bible to describe it for us. In Deuteronomy 7:7, where God said to the Jewish people, the Lord did not set his love upon you nor choose you because, min, you were more in number than any people, for you were the fewest of all people. In that verse, Deuteronomy 7:7, God is explaining to the Jewish people why he set his love on them. And he tells them that he did not set his love on them because they were a large number of people. If it was a large number of people that motivated God, then he would have chosen the Chinese people instead of the Jewish people. So to express this why God chose the Jewish people, God used the Hebrew word min in Deuteronomy 7:7, that God did not set his love on the Jewish people, min, or because they were more in number. Now we look back in Isaiah 53:5. The word min appears just before the word transgressions and before the word iniquities. So when we apply the definition of min to verse 5, it comes out, he was wounded because of our transgressions. He was bruised because of our iniquities. And what that makes to us is that when the question is asked, why was Jesus halal, violently wounded by piercing? It was min, because of my transgressions. Why was Jesus so bruised so badly? It was min, because of my iniquities. I mean, picture two train cars that are linked together by the coupling harness of the two train cars. The one train car represents the suffering of Jesus, and the other train car represents our sins, our iniquities, our transgressions. And the coupling jack that links the two train cars together is the word min, The word men tells us that the sufferings of Jesus is directly tied to our sins. And the proportion of our sins determine the amount of sufferings of Jesus endured. Now, there's a parallel word for men in the New Testament, and it's the Greek word dia, which is in Romans 4:25, which says, who was delivered for dia, our offenses, and was raised again for our justification. So just like in Isaiah 53:5, where men tells, because in Romans 4:25 tells us that Jesus was delivered dia because we offended God. So when Jesus said in Mark 10:33, he said, saying, behold, we go up to Jerusalem, and the Son of Man shall be delivered unto the chief priests and unto the scribes, and shall be condemned him to death, and shall deliver him to the Gentiles, and they shall mock him, and shall scourge him, spit upon him, and kill him. The third day he shall rise again. Twice in those verses there, Jesus said that he would be delivered. First, he said he would be delivered over to the Jewish court, the Sanhedrin, the scribes, the priests, and they would condemn him to death. Second, Jesus said he would be then delivered by them over to the Gentiles, who would mock him, whip him, spit on him, and kill him. And all through the history of the sufferings of Jesus, he's being delivered. He's constantly, he's being delivered first to the chief priests and the scribes for condemnation. Then he's delivered by them to the Roman governor Pilate. And then Pilate delivers him to the soldiers for John 19:6, then delivered he him therefore unto them to be crucified, and they took Jesus and led him away. So all this delivering of Jesus from one cruel hand to another cruel hand, and when the question is asked, why was he transferred? Why was Jesus delivered from one evil person to another evil person to another evil person? Romans 4:25 gives us the answer. And the answer is, who was delivered dia because of our offenses. He was delivered because we offended God. Our sins are a great offense to God. And it took Jesus being delivered to be the Isaiah 53:5, the verse 5, wounded for our transgressions, bruised for our iniquities, to take away the offense that we did to God with our sins. I was with a fellow yesterday. And he was telling me, he says, oh, he talks to God, but he didn't know God. It was clear he didn't come to God through Jesus. I said, you can talk all you want to God. God's not going to talk to you, because sin is an offense to God, and God doesn't talk when he's offended. And the next word we come to in verse 5 is the word transgressions. Now, the word transgressions answers the question, so what was it that we did that so offended God? What was it that we did that was so offensive to God that it took the sufferings of Jesus to take this offense away? Romans 4:25. What we did is encapsulated in the meaning of the word transgressions, which is the Hebrew word pesha. Pesha is the Hebrew word for transgressions. Again, we look at other places where this pesha is used in the Bible to let the Bible give us the definition, and it's used in Psalm 510. Destroy thou them, O God, let them fall by their own counsels, cast them out in the multitude of their pesha, transgressions, for they have rebelled against thee. Job 34:37. For he addeth rebellion, pesha, unto sin. He clappeth his hands among us and multiplieth his words against God. The word pesha has embedded in its meaning rebellion. Pesha happens when we are told to do something and that voice rises up inside of us and says, no, I won't do it. That's pesha. It's a rebellion. Last week, the Louisiana legislation passed a law that requires every public school in Louisiana to display the Ten Commandments. And there's an outcry. Oh, such an outcry. And I was listening to one of my Jewish relatives. He says, that violates the Supreme Court's ruling of 1980 that you can't display Ten Commandments from the Kentucky schools. It's unconstitutional. And then I was told that besides the common version of the Ten Commandments, I was told by my Jewish relative, says, that's a Christian version and is different from the Jewish version. And I said, I don't know what's meant by a Christian version, and I don't know what's meant by a Jewish version. But one thing I do know is that they all start, the Jewish version, the Christian version, with the words, thou shalt not. And that sounds so gentil, gentle, so polite. Thou shalt not. Please, please don't do this, if you'd please. But the Hebrew text for the Ten Commandments is so much stronger. The first word in the Ten Commandments, the Hebrew word lo, which means no, it's a flat out right in your face no. It's a finger that comes off. I used to sit in temple and look at those Ten Commandments above the ark, and all I saw was a big finger just got it. No, no, no, no. It reads that way. No adultery, no lying, no stealing. None of this thou shalt not. None of this I suggest you don't do this. The Hebrew text for the Ten Commandments reads no, no, no, no. And when we're told not to do something, our first response is, no one's telling me what to do. I will do it. That's Pesha. That's what the word transgressions means in Isaiah 53:5. It's a rebellion against God. This rebellious response to God's law is what the Bible is referring to in Romans 7:7, when it says, what shall I say then? Is the law sin? God forbid. No, I had not known sin but by the law. For had I not known lust, except the law had said, thou shalt not covet. But sin, taking occasion by the commandment, wrought in me all manner of concupiscence. For without the law, sin was dead. For I was alive without the law once. But when the commandment came, sin revived and I died. And the commandment, which was ordained to life, I found to be unto death. For sin, taking occasion by the commandment, deceived me and by it slew me. When Paul said, the commandment came and sin revived, that's Pesha. Because when it said don't, and I said, yes, I will. Just because I said, that is my nature. That's what I did as a kid. If you read my book, Change, you'll understand. And Romans 7:9 describes our Pesha rebellion against God simply as when the commandment came, sin revived. It means when I was told not to do something, I rebelled, and that's Pesha, transgression. When I was told to do something, and I said, I won't do it, that's Pesha, rebellion. Adam and Eve were told clearly by God in Genesis 2:17, God said, of the tree of the knowledge of good and evil, thou shalt not eat of it. For in the day thou eatest thereof, thou shalt surely die. When Satan came and said to Eve in Genesis 3:3, but of the fruit of the tree which is in the midst of the garden, God has said, you shall not eat it, neither shall we touch it, lest we die. The serpent said unto the woman, you shall not surely die. God knows that in the day you eat thereof, your eyes will be open. You'll be as gods, knowing good and evil. What Satan did was persuade Eve to Pesha, rebel against God by doing what God said not to do. That was Pesha. That was a rebellion against God. Satan is a master artist at persuading rebellions against God, because that's what Satan did. Satan rebelled against God. Satan Pesha rebelled against God, and Satan persuaded other angels to go with him and rebel Pesha against God. Satan led a rebellion against God. Satan led a Pesha rebellion against God in Isaiah 14:12. How art thou fallen from heaven, O Lucifer, son of the morning? How art thou cut down to the ground, which didst weaken the nations? For thou hast said in thine heart, I will ascend into heaven. I will exalt my throne above the stars of God. I will sit also upon the mount of the congregation, sides of the north. I will ascend above the heights of the clouds. I will be like the Most High. Yet thou shalt be brought down to hell, to the sides of the pit. Jude 1:6, and the angels which kept not their first estate, but left their own habitation, he hath reserved in everlasting chains under darkness unto the judgment of the great day. In all the times in our lives, when we did what we knew God did not want us to do, that was Pesha, a rebellion against God. And Isaiah 53:5 tells us that Jesus was wounded because of all of our Pesha rebellions against God when we did what we knew was wrong. And when Jesus was mortally wounded for our Pesha rebellions against God, in verse 5, being wounded for our transgressions, Jesus freed us from the punishment of our Pesha rebellions against God. In verse 5, by being wounded for our transgressions, Jesus freed us from the guilt of our Pesha rebellions against God. Those halal piercing wounds that Jesus received in his hands and his feet and his side and his head, from the nail, from the spears, from the thorns, those were all done to Jesus in order to free us from the guilt and the punishment of all of our pesha rebellions against God. Now, the next word we come to is the word bruised in verse 5. He was bruised. It just says bruised. He was bruised for our iniquities. The Hebrew word for bruised is the word daka, daka. Again, we turn to the scriptures to learn the meaning of daka, which is translated bruised. Isaiah 28:28. Isaiah

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4: And the process is called DACA, or bruised. This picture of the corn kernel being totally destroyed in the grinding mill to become flour is the picture we have to understand the meaning of the word DACA. DACA means to be completely destroyed. And by using the word DACA in Isaiah 53:5 and verse 5, we're told that Jesus was completely destroyed by our iniquities. At the Last Supper, when Jesus took the bread, which started for us the communion, we are told that Jesus said in 1 Corinthians 11:23, the Lord Jesus, the same night in which he was betrayed, took bread, and when he had given thanks, he broke it and said, "Take, eat, this is my body, which is broken for you. This do in remembrance of me." When Jesus took that matzah bread and broke it and gave it to his disciples, what he said in Hebrew was, "This is my body, which is DACA for you." And he meant, this is my body, which is like a kernel of corn that is DACA, destroyed, totally destroyed by the grinding it to powder. And this complete destruction of my body is done for you. That's the meaning of DACA, translated bruised, in verse 5. Now, next we come to the word iniquities. And again, this brings us the question, so why was Jesus so DACA completely destroyed? And the answer is, min, because for our iniquities. The Hebrew word for iniquities is avon, avon. And again, we look at the Bible to learn the meaning of avon. It's translated iniquities. The Bible has a long list of sexual sins in Leviticus 18. Leviticus 18:6. Leviticus 18:6 says, "None of you shall approach to any of that is near of kin to uncover their nakedness. I am the Lord. The nakedness of your father, the nakedness of your mother shall you not uncover." She's your mother. "Thou shalt not uncover her nakedness. The nakedness of thy father's wife shalt thou not uncover." It's thy father's nakedness. "The nakedness of thy sister, the daughter of thy father or the daughter of thy mother, whether is born at home or born abroad, even their nakedness thou shalt not uncover. The nakedness of thy son's daughter, the nakedness of thy daughter's daughter, even their nakedness thou shalt not uncover. Theirs is thine own nakedness. The nakedness of thy father's wife's daughter, begotten of thy father, she's thy sister, thou shalt not uncover her nakedness. Thou shalt not uncover the nakedness of thy father's sister, she's thy father's near kinswoman. Thou shalt not uncover the nakedness of thy mother's sister, she's thy mother's near kinsman. Thou shalt not uncover the nakedness of thy father's brother. Thou shalt not approach to his wife, she's thine aunt. Thou shalt not uncover the nakedness of thy daughter-in-law. She's thy son's wife. Thou shalt not uncover."
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2: This is John MacArthur, and I want you to join me for today's Portraits of Grace. Partiality is an age-old problem. Its most common manifestations are racial, religious, and socioeconomic discrimination. And the Bible denounces partiality in any form. But one the New Testament specifically targets is preferential treatment of the rich over the poor. Such favoritism is devastating, not only because it is sinful, but also because the majority of believers tend to be poor, common people. That was certainly true in New Testament times. Discriminating against them struck a blow at the very heart of the church, still does. God has chosen the poor of this world to be rich in faith and heirs of the kingdom. Seek to honor the poor by treating them with dignity rather than prejudice and meeting their needs whenever possible. This is John MacArthur encouraging you to live as portraits of grace.
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18: It's the part of parenting that both parents and kids agree is unpleasant, uncomfortable, and not fully understood. 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Today on Turning Point, Dr. David Jeremiah clears up the confusion and shares the value of discipline as expressed by King Solomon, the wisest man who ever lived. With the conclusion of his message, Power Up Your Parenting Skills, Proverbs for Parents, here's David.
19: Well, as you know, I'm a parent. I've had four children. I have now 12 grandchildren and one great-grandchild and four more on their way. So I'm into the parenting business, and I learned a lot about being a parent as I learned with Donna the things to do and not to do. We made some mistakes, but we stayed together and prayed for our kids and helped them grow up. And now we're watching our children do that with their children. And it's wonderful to see that many of the principles that we learned and taught them, they're teaching too. Parenting is a tremendous opportunity and a great responsibility. I'll be honest with you, sometimes you just shake your head and say, now what do I do? But the Lord God is with you, and the principles of the Bible are so helpful. So we are getting ready to finish up this two-day discussion of Proverbs for Parents, and we'll get to that in just a moment. But before we open our Bibles together to the book of Proverbs, let me just remind you again that Israel matters a lot to God, and I'm sure his heart is wounded as he sees what is happening in our country now, as many are cursing Israel, and anti-Semitism is on the rise here, and it's a really disturbing thing, because the Bible says if you don't bless Israel, if you curse Israel, it does not fare well for you. History has proven that. And how important it is that we stay focused as believers on the nation of Israel and love these people as God would have us love them. This book is all about God's heart for Israel, and it's yours for the asking during the month of August for a gift of any size to Turning Point to help us with the teaching of the Word of God around the world. Thank you so much for your support. And now, here is part two of Powering Up Your Parenting Skills, Proverbs for Parents.
14: What I really want to talk with you about primarily is the fact that parents are not only called upon to disciple their children, they're called upon to discipline their children. Discipline is almost going out of style. And if you don't believe that, travel on an airplane. I'm quite a traveler. And when I see them coming through the front door, I begin to pray as they move toward my seat. Oh, Lord, keep them at least 7 or 8 rows away. Because it is overwhelming to me how parents allow their children to do anything and don't even make any attempt to bring discipline or control into the life. Where did this all start? Well, it didn't come from Solomon, I promise you, because let me tell you what Solomon has to say about all this. This would not get me any acclaim on talk shows today, but I'm just going to read to you what the Bible says. First of all, the Bible says that discipline is proper for every child. That's the first principle. It's proper for every child. Notice chapter 3, verses 11 and 12. Here are the Proverbs. My son, do not despise the chastening of the Lord, nor detest his correction. For whom the Lord loves, he corrects, just as a father, the son, in whom he delights. Proverbs 29 and verse 17 says, correct your son and he will give you rest. Yes, he will give delight to your soul. Hebrews 12:7 says, if you endure correction, God deals with you as with sons. For what son is he whom the father does not chasten? So no matter how big or how strong or how mean, every child is to be under discipline. What is happening in this world of ours is dominated by humanist philosophy is the accumulated effect of several generations of young people who have not been under any discipline at all. And in the name of freedom, we have turned them loose too soon, and we are living with the sad result of our negligence. Paul Harvey expressed the conviction of many of us when he said these words. He said, I am against giving youth more freedom. They've already about as much freedom as an unguided missile. Jesus didn't campaign for unlimited freedom. He bound himself to God's will. We need some Christian youth with direction and purpose and faith and dedication, and that is born in the home. Sooner or later, we have to decide that. Last I knew, parents were still supposed to be in control. And discipline is proper for every child. Notice the second proverb. Discipline proves our love for our children. Proverbs 13:24 is known to most of you. It says, he that spares the rod hates his son, but he who loves him disciplines him promptly. Chastens him early, says the New King James. Do you remember your parents saying something like this? I'm going to discipline you, and I want you to know that's because I love you. Or maybe this sticks in your mind as it does mine. This hurts me more than it does you. That last statement seemed to always be reserved as an introductory remark before I was really going to get it. Isn't it interesting that the number one reason that parents give for not disciplining their children is because I don't want to spank them because I just love them too much. But in reality, when we refuse to discipline our children, we are demonstrating the exact opposite, that we do not love them. We do not love them enough to stand in the way of their making the kinds of mistakes that can multiply into the critical, life-threatening mistake. Dr. James Dobson, in his bestseller, Dare to Discipline, has written that the parent has got to convince himself that discipline is not something he does to the child, but something he does for the child. The attitude toward the child must be, I love you too much to let you behave like that. When you see parents letting their children run wild and not standing in the way of their disobedient behavior, do not make the false conclusion that they must really love their children a lot because they don't want to touch them. They don't love them enough to stand in the way of that which is destroying them and those around them. So discipline is a demonstration of your love for your children. How many of you know that when the Father up above disciplines us, it's because He loves us? When He works us over, it's because He cares about us. You know, there's an old adage that if you're a football player and you never get chewed out by the coach, it's probably not because you're good, it's because you're unimportant to the plan for the team. What you want to worry about is when they never say anything to you at all, when they just act like you're not there, when you're standing on the sideline and they don't even know your number. So when you get chewed out by the coach, it's because they probably think you're going to have a part in the game plan, so they want to make sure you get it right. Almighty God wants us to be a part of the game plan, and He wants us to get it right. So just as we discipline our children, God disciplines His children as well. Number three, discipline postponed will be ineffective. Notice what it says in Proverbs 19:18. Chasten your son while there is hope, and let not your soul spare for his crying. Do not set your heart on his destruction, is another translation. Chasten your children while there's hope. I had a woman come to me some years ago, and she wanted to know how early she should begin to discipline her children because she was starting to have some trouble. How old should they be before I begin to discipline them? And I made the serious mistake of saying, well, how old are they? She said, the oldest one's 11 and the youngest one's 9. I didn't have the heart to tell her that the game was over and she lost. You can't wait. The Bible says you have to discipline them while there's hope. What does that mean? Well, you have a chance to make a difference. If you wait until all of the values and the systems are well in place in their lives and then you try to intervene, you will have a very difficult time making any impact on that child. And I encourage you not to wait, but to begin early. And I am not a psychologist nor a family counselor. I am not here to answer all the questions of the particular variety of how do you deal with that and how old should a child be. But I am here to tell you that when your children begin to demonstrate rebellion against you, that is the seed of rebellion in their heart because they're born with an old nature. And that rebellion needs to be confronted or it will grow into a full-size rebellion. Some psychologists have suggested that the troubled teenage years are just a condensation of all the discipline that has or has not been administered in the early years of the child's life. When you examine what some parents are told by modern psychologists, you can understand why discipline is postponed and avoided. There are so many conflicting ideas in the great mass of man's wisdom that the only option left to the modern secular parent is to put all the various theories in a hat and pull one out at random. These diverse ideas have one common denominator. They are the product of this world and of man's wisdom. Why not take what God says? Do the best you can to take the principles of God's word and put them into operation. One man said this, "Alas, we arrive at the door of adolescence, the dynamic time of life which comes with a pimple and goes out with a beard, those flirtatious years when girls begin to powder and boys begin to puff. It's an exciting phase of childhood, I suppose, but to be honest, I wouldn't want to stumble through it again. By the way, have you heard of the new wristwatch created exclusively for the anxious parents of teenagers? After 11 p.m., it wrings its hands every 15 minutes. And most of us parents know what that's all about. Well, discipline postponed will be ineffective. Here's the next principle. Discipline purges wrong conduct from a child's life. That's what the Proverbs say. 22:15 says it this way. Foolishness is bound in the heart of a child, but the rod of correction shall drive it far from him. Let me read that again. Foolishness is bound in the heart of a child, but the rod of correction shall drive it far from him. How do you correct misbehavior? You make children understand there's a penalty associated with what they do that is wrong. I love the story about the mother of three very small children who was trying to get ready to go out with her husband for a late dinner engagement, and the children all slept in the same room upstairs. They were playing the games that children all play, especially when their parents are supposed to be doing something else beside parenting. They would not quiet down. They continued to talk and laugh and get in and out of bed, even though they were threatened regularly by their irritated mother. Finally, when she had all she could stand, she went to the bottom of the stairs and she shouted, "If I hear one more word out of any of you, I'm coming upstairs." And everything quieted down. About 5 short minutes later, the noise level began to build again. True to her promise, she grabbed a towel, wrapped it around her head, which had been totally immersed in the kitchen sink and the rinsing stage of her shampoo. Up the stairs she stomped and into the room, which had now gotten very quiet. "I'm not coming up here again," she said. "Now you kids, stay in bed and be quiet." The silence was deafening as she walked out of the room, but as she stood outside the door for a moment, she heard the littlest of the children ask, "Who was that?" Now, I suppose something could be said for scaring our children into obedience. But God has a better way. And God's better way is the application of the Board of Education to the seat of knowledge. How many of you know that works? The psalmist says something similar. "It is good for me that I have been afflicted, that I might learn thy statutes." He confesses earlier in the Psalms, "Before I was afflicted, I went astray, but now I have kept your word." Hebrews 12:11 says it this way, "No chastening for the present seems to be joyous, but grievous. Nevertheless, afterward it yields the peaceable fruit of righteousness unto which they are exercised thereby." In other words, discipline isn't fun either for the child or for the parent, and it's grievous, it brings hurt. But afterwards, it proves that it can provide the result you're looking for, which is godliness in the life of a child. I realize that this again runs cross current with most modern counsel. If you want to ruin a party, stand up and give a little speech on how to discipline your child, because nobody seems to be very much involved in it these days. Let me give you the next principle. Discipline properly administered will not hurt your child. Listen to this very frank proverb, 23:13. "Withhold not correction from the child, for if you beat him with the rod, he will not die." Isn't that a great thought? Now, it may sound like he's dying, but he's not going to die. On numerous occasions, I've been told by honest parents that the reason they don't discipline their children is because they fear they may cause some physical harm. Let's face it, we've been all over the ballpark in this area. We've come through the permissive age of no corporal discipline into the present age of the child abuse syndrome. We didn't spank our children then because we didn't believe in it. We don't spank them now for fear that someone will report us to the authorities. If we're really honest, most of us do such an inadequate job of discipline not out of the fear of hurting our children, but rather out of the refusal to inconvenience ourselves. We yell at our children from one end of the house to the other because we're too lazy to get up and go where they are and take care of the problem. We let all of the intentional problems grow. How many of you know that if you don't deal with it right when it begins, it escalates, and two things happen. They get more disobedient and you get more angry. We're going to talk about that in a moment. Let me give you the next principle from Proverbs. Discipline proceeds in spite of crying. The Bible says in Proverbs 19:18, "Chasten your son while there is hope, and don't let your soul spare for his crying. That's one of the translations of Proverbs 19:18. You know, some parents just, they can't stand the thought that their child will cry. And how many of you know that children have got this figured out? We had one child, and I won't tell you which one it was. The thought of a spanking initiated in immediate sobs. So emotional that I couldn't imagine how they could be any worse after the punishment had been administered. And then we had another child that absolutely refused to cry no matter what happened. But it doesn't make any difference. You're to administer discipline even if there is crying. Crying purges out the things in that child's life that need to be dealt with. Parents know how bedtime prayers can be full of surprises. One little kid, smarting after punishment, finished his prayers with the usual blessings for all of the members of the family save one. Then turning to his father, he said, "I suppose you noticed you were not included." The next principle goes like this. Discipline provides help for the child, not release of anger for the adult. This is really important because here is where the watershed is with regard to abuse. No Christian should ever do anything to cause physical harm to their child. God has created a certain part of the anatomy with enough padding so that there can be an administration of justice without abuse. But listen carefully. Ephesians 6:4 says this, "Fathers, provoke not your children to wrath, but bring them up in the nurture and the training of the Lord." My good friend, Dr. Haddon Robinson, wrote a little paper on this one time that I got a hold of, and this is what he said. "Even though I am to punish my youngsters, I must be certain that the discipline is for their positive good. All of us can sympathize with the mother who said in exasperation, 'Well, the kids were making such a racket that I went in and spanked them. It didn't help much, but it sure did me a world of good.' Too often we spank our children because we are irritated, or we scold them and nag at them to release our own frustrations. Chastening and admonitions require thought and spiritual sensitivity if it's to be of the Lord. My discipline, no matter what it is, should be designed to bring my children to God. In all of the passages about discipline in the Scripture, not one that I know says that discipline is exclusively to penalize. It is always used in the positive context of instruction and correction. It should never be an occasion for a parent to take out his anger or his own irritation on his child." If you're angry, wait. That's the only reason to wait. But don't use your anger as a weapon against your children. Remember, you're big and they're little. I don't know where the abuse syndrome started. I hate everything that's related to it. I see little children who have been the result of child abuse, and I cannot comprehend how anyone could do that. But my friends, when you protect a society that kills the unborn, it's not long before people reason, "Well, I could have killed him before he was born. It doesn't matter if I beat him around a little bit now that he's here." We've raised a culture of disregard for the human life. And so we live in this delicate balance between the importance of corporal punishment and the very careful protection of our children and our young people from abuse. And God can give every parent who trusts him the wisdom to administer discipline so that they never cross the line. I can tell you, I was disciplined by my parents. My father had the ability to put the fear of God in me. And when I did something really bad, and my mother said, "I'm not going to deal with this, your father's going to deal with it when he gets home," I knew the meaning of fear. When he got home, he dealt with it. But my father nor my mother ever hurt me or ever did damage to me as a person. I can honestly say that the best I know, I've raised four children and I've never hurt any of my children, but I've gotten their attention a few times. So you can do it. Don't let the world tell you, don't let them pour you into the mold that says you can't discipline your children because that's child abuse. Not to discipline them is to abuse them. Not to deal with their rebellion is to abuse them. Finally, let me give you the last principle and we're finished. Discipline prepares a child for the most important decision in his life. What is it about a Christian home that prepares a young person to deal with life and deal with eternity and deal with the reality of knowing God in a personal way? Discipline sets the context for it. And that's not just my word. Let me read to you this proverb from 23:14. You shall beat him with a rod and deliver his soul from hell. Isn't that interesting? When you channel a child in the right direction, you give him the very best opportunity to know Jesus Christ. When you let him express his own way and go and do his own thing, he usually will do that thing which is not in honor to the Lord. Positive corrective discipline within the home provides the kind of atmosphere that makes it most possible for a child to come to a personal decision about God. Although there are many who come to Christ in the middle or later years of their lives, the vast majority of Christians in our churches are Christians as the result of growing up in a structured Christian home where some form of discipline was practiced. Parents who teach their children love by caring enough to confront them also teach them much about their Heavenly Father, who is just like that. My friends, if you want children to grow up in the nurture and admonition of the Lord, it's got to start with you. I'm not here to say that every time a child goes wrong, it's always the parent's fault. I'm reminded that God had two children, put them both in a perfect environment, and they both rebelled. God has given to us the choice to make. But we want to guide those choices by protecting the environment in which the choice is made, and bringing up a child in an atmosphere of loving discipline gives that child the best opportunity to know God and to go on and have a productive life. But mom and dad, it starts with you, and it starts with this. You cannot impart what you do not possess. And if you do not know Jesus Christ personally, you will never be able to lead your children beyond the place where you yourself have gone. So I want to ask you this question. Do you have within you that which is necessary for you to bring your children up in the nurture and admonition of the Lord? Do you know for certain that Jesus Christ is your Savior? Is there something about your life that gives security and stability and strength to your children as they see your faith walk because you're a follower of Christ? And if you do not have that, that's the place to start, whether you're old or young. That's the place to begin, to put your trust in Jesus Christ, Father. To know God through His Son, Mom, and then through that relationship to let that influence trickle down to the lives of your kids. That's where it all starts. So I end up where I always end up, don't I? At the foot of the cross, where Jesus Christ can make a difference in your life. If you don't know Him, He sent His Son to die for you, that you might have life everlasting.
19: Amen. And you can receive Him today by just asking Him to come and forgive your sin and take up His abode in your heart, and He will do that. I know He does that. I've seen it happen over the years. So many people whose lives have been changed because Christ came to be a part of their everyday experience. This is Friday, and so it's important for me to tell you that you need to get to church this weekend. I have so many friends who do what I do in the church world, and they all tell me the same thing. There are so many people that they lost during COVID who got comfortable with staying home on the weekends and never came back. It will be to your detriment if that's your story. So don't let it be your story. Step in and do the right thing this week. Get back to church. You may feel awkward at first, but if you do it, God will honor it, and you will soon be back in the fellowship of God's people, growing and ministering to others. I know He will honor you for that. And then we'll see you next week on Monday. Hope you'll join us then. Till then, have a great weekend.
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0: Americans already suspect that higher education is a politicized grift. Jason Arde's story won't convince them otherwise. Arde was celebrated as the youngest black person ever appointed to a professorship at Cambridge, despite a history of fabulism that defies belief. He's claimed to have been nonverbal until age 11, unable to read until 18, to have run 600 miles in 65 days, raised more than $7 million for charity, survived a coma, and beaten cancer. Neither Cambridge nor Simon & Schuster, publisher of his autobiography, apparently thought to verify his claims. He has resigned after a plagiarism scandal and a pending investigation about his academic qualifications and honorary appointments. Here's the lesson. Rather than making academia more inclusive and equitable, DEI has exposed just how corrupt the whole enterprise has become.
2: Hello, I'm Philip DeCourcy. It's time to mark your calendars. 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
8: His love for us is unsurpassed. It's absolutely immeasurable. And when we think about the forgiveness of our sins, and we think about all that He is and all that He does, we have a reason to stand in awe of Him. He is the absolute sovereign ruler of this universe, controlling all things at all times. Omnipotent, omniscient, omnipresent, merciful, just, the judge of all mankind. Why should you and I obey Him? Because of who He is.
9: That was an inspiring description of God. And if someone were to ask you, what is God like? What would you say? It's a very important thought to consider because your answers affect you more than you might think. Today on In Touch, the teaching ministry of Dr. Charles Stanley will hear compelling and encouraging reasons to obey God.
8: When you're confronted with a decision to make to either obey or disobey God, what is your response? You say, well, sometimes I do, sometimes I don't. You know what? When you start living a godly life, you won't put up with that sometimes I do, sometimes I don't. There may be failures at times, and there will be weaknesses in moments when all of us don't do exactly what He says do. But you won't have a lackadaisical, spasmodic attitude, well, sometimes I do, sometimes I don't, because you're going to begin to realize that roller coaster living, and that's what that is. Sometimes I do, sometimes I don't. Sometimes I do, sometimes I don't. That's not godly living. That's not the way He wants us to live. And oftentimes, the reason we excuse ourselves is because we've never decided why do we choose to obey God. Is it obligation? Is it necessity? What is the reason? And then I think sometimes we don't realize the kind of spiritual impact that it has upon our life when we do not obey Him or when we obey Him for the wrong reasons. I want you to turn, if you will, to Acts chapter 5. Let me give you a little background of what's happening. Peter and John went to the temple. Here's a man who's been lame for 40 years, and they say to him, as he asks something from them, and Peter says, silver and gold have I none, but in the name of the Lord Jesus Christ, he says, rise and walk. Grabs him up by the hand, pulls him up, and he stands up and he's healed. Everybody around gets excited. So they're brought before the magistrates, and they're questioned about what they're doing. And so Peter and John answered and said, whether it's right in the sight of God to give heed to you rather than to God, you be the judge. We cannot stop speaking about what we've seen and heard. And they had seen, of course, the Lord Jesus Christ, crucifixion, resurrection, and all the rest. So they are let go, and then they preach in the gospel again. A lot of things are happening. People are being saved. Hundreds and hundreds of people are being saved. They get arrested again. And this time, they get thrown in jail, and the angel of the Lord lets them out. And so when they come looking for them, they can't find them. They're brought before the magistrates again. And listen to what happens in chapter 5, beginning in verse 27. When they had brought them, they stood them before the council. The high priest questioned them, saying, We gave you strict orders not to continue teaching in this name. That is the name of Jesus. And yet you filled Jerusalem with your teaching and intend to bring this man's blood upon us. Listen to what Peter said. But Peter and the apostles answered, we must obey God rather than men. The God of our fathers raised up Jesus, whom you put to death by hanging him on the cross. He's the one whom God exalted to his right hand as Prince and a Savior, to grant repentance to Israel and forgiveness of sins. And we are witnesses of these things, and so is the Holy Spirit, whom God has given to those who obey him. Here's the question. What is it that motivated this passion within him to say, we must obey God rather than men? Have you ever had to say that? I must obey God rather than you. I must obey God rather than men. Or simply, I must obey God in this situation. Confronted with something that God has confronted you with, and you know in your heart, I must be obedient to him. I must obey God. What is the passion within Peter that caused him to say, we must obey God? Not obligation, not guilt, not afraid of him. But what are the reasons? So I want to ask you a question. Why do you obey him? When you get confronted with those things in life, why do you obey him? Do you obey him because you're afraid to look over your shoulder, because if you disobey him, he's going to get me? And there are a lot of people who live their whole life out of fear. Even after they're saved, they live their life in fear. Suppose I do this, what's God going to think? I don't want to disappoint God. You know, you can't disappoint God. In order to disappoint someone, they have to have expectations of you and not knowing what's going to happen. You know what? God knows all about what you and I got to do. He's never disappointed. He already knows everything that's going to happen in our life, so he's not disappointed. He may be grieved by what we do, but it's no big surprise to him. God doesn't want you obeying him because you're afraid of what's going to happen and because you fear he's going to reject you and he's not going to love you anymore. Then why? What is the motivation? What is it motivated the Apostle Peter? Standing before those people, knowing they could put him in jail and keep him there for a long time or take his life, whatever. What motivated him to say, we must obey God? He knew something. He was motivated by the right thing. So let's think about what those things are. And the first one, of course, is we obey him because we reverence him. That is, we acknowledge who he is. We recognize who he is. And so when you look at this fourth chapter, what the disciples are saying here, when they are brought before the rulers, beginning in verse 8, then Peter, filled with the Holy Spirit, said to them, rulers and elders of the people, if we're on trial today for a benefit done to a sick man as to how this man has been made well, let it be known to all of you and to all the people of Israel that by the name of Jesus Christ the Nazarene, whom you crucified, whom God raised from the dead, by this name this man stands here before you in good health. He is the stone, that is Jesus is, which was rejected by you, the builders, but which became the chief cornerstone. And there is salvation in no one else, but there is no other name under heaven that has been given among men by which we must be saved. You know what motivated him? What motivated him is he knew. Listen, he had a reverence for the Lord Jesus Christ. He knew who he was. That is, he is the creator of the heavens and the earth. He's the giver of life to every single one of us. And when Peter said, we must obey God, he knew who he was talking about. His love for us is unsurpassed. It's absolutely immeasurable. And when we think about the forgiveness of our sins, and we think about all that he is and all that he does, we have a reason to stand in awe of him. We sing that we stand in awe of him. That means we reverence him, we honor him, we adore him, we worship him because he's worthy of it. Why should you and I obey him? Because of who he is. A second reason you and I should obey him, and one of the reasons that we ought to be motivated to do so, and certainly I think this was true of Peter and those apostles, is we obey him out of pure gratitude. God the Father, through his Son Jesus Christ and the Holy Spirit, reached down, convicted you of sin, gave you the gift of faith, accepted your confession and your repentance. And what did he do? He saved you. And he redeemed you. And he glorified you and reconciled you and justified you and sanctified you. He adopted you into his family so that every single one of us is a child of the living God once we've trusted Jesus Christ as our personal Savior. And he sent the Holy Spirit to seal us forever as one of his children. And you think about this. You and I are not saved today because of our good works. We're saved by his great grace. We're not kept saved by good works, but listen, by his eternal gift of eternal security. Who we are and what we are is the result of who he is and what he is and his love and devotion for us. And the scripture says not only has he saved us, reconciled us and changed us, living on the inside of us through the Holy Spirit, enabling us every single day, providing for our needs, giving us direction for our life. He's planned our life. He has the path all laid out. And he's promised to walk with us and to provide our needs every single day, no matter what's going on in our life. And when you think about so much that he's done that you're not even aware of, we talk about redemption, that he paid the sin debt at the cross for your sins. You couldn't have done that. Only the sinless Son of God could die for them. He chose to do that. Prepared you a home in heaven. Wrote your name in the Lamb's Book of Life. Getting you ready to go there. And he has a place nobody can take but you. When you think about all he's done for you, how can you and I do anything but obey him? Motivated by pure gratitude and thanksgiving. But there's a third reason, and I think certainly this also was a part of Peter's thinking when he said, we must obey God rather than man. Why? Simply because we love him. Peter certainly loved the Lord. And you know, when I think about all the things that Peter went through and how what a leader he was among the apostles, but in the most critical, crucial moments of Jesus' life, when he needed a friend as he'd never needed one before, he did not even know him. But can you imagine the penetration of the eyes of Jesus when his eyes met Peter's eyes and he simply, the scripture says, he looked upon Peter and Peter remembered. It went straight to his heart. His confession and repentance must have been weeping and weeping and weeping. But you know what? He had a love for Jesus that gave him courage and confidence and assurance that nothing else in the world would. When we think about when he said, we must obey God rather than men, his love for him, his love for the Lord Jesus Christ, and you think about how he's loved us. And I think about all the different ways he's loved us, but I think one of the most significant is this, that he chose a plan for your life. And I think as you think about that, let's look, for example, in Ephesians chapter 1 for a moment, because this is a wonderful passage, and oftentimes you think, well, does God care about me? Does God love me? We question all the things that we wonder about sometimes. Listen to what he says. Chapter 1, verse 3. Blessed be the God and Father of our Lord Jesus Christ, who has blessed us with every spiritual blessing in the heavenly places in Christ. You know what that means? He has already planned it, stored it up. It's provided for every single thing you and I will ever need. Our loving Heavenly Father is already prepared. Listen to this. Just as he chose us in Christ before the foundation of the world, an awesome expression of his love for us, that he chose us. You know why you're saved? Because God chose you. Listen, he says not only that, he predestined us to do what? To become a member of his family, adoption as his sons through Jesus Christ. Now watch this. To himself, according to the kind intention of his will. You know why he did it? Because he wanted to. When you think about the fact of how he has loved us and the things he's done for us in our life, you think about the fact he says he lavished his grace upon us, that God loves you enough to plan the best for your life and is willing to walk with you through that plan. He has the path every single day laid out. And if you and I will follow that, we'll discover something about him that we could never discover any other way. He's so willing to express that love. When I think about how much he loves us, and all he's done for us that no one else can do. Why do I need any other reason than the fact I just love him? We obey him because we love him. You won't love him until you understand who he is. When you understand who he is, what's happened? Your gratitude's going to begin to skyrocket. Why do you obey God? Could you say that's because you understand who he is, the sovereign ruler of this universe, your heavenly Father? Can you say that your heart is overflowing with gratitude for all that he's done in your life and all that he's doing and what you know he's going to do and things you don't know he's going to do? Could you say it's because you just love him and loving him is enough for you? There's another reason we obey him, and that's this, and that's because we trust him. Why do you think the Apostle Peter And his fellow disciples said, we must obey God. Here's the reason. Because they trusted him. You know what? You will not obey a God you don't trust. And the reason you and I disobey him is this. We disobey him because at that moment, or in that situation, we don't trust him. What we're saying is, he's not all he says he is. What we're saying is, we know better than he does. He can't fix this. I'll have to fix it myself. I can't wait on him because my timing is better. God doesn't understand all the circumstances. If he knew what I knew, he'd do it my way. You know what? You don't obey a God you do not trust. We should indeed obey him because we trust him. You and I come to situations and circumstances we don't have the answer. He does. He's never been confused or confronted or late. He's never been disturbed or upset or frustrated by some circumstance in our life. He loves us. He desires the very best for us. And listen, he has chosen to give you his best if you will trust him and wait for him and let him do it his way. Another reason you and I should obey him is this, and that is because when you and I obey him, we feel very secure. Now think about this for a moment. They stood before their accusers, Peter and John answered, whether it is right in the sight of God to give heed to you rather than to God, you be the judge. We can't stop speaking about what we've seen and heard. They had courage, boldness. He said, we must obey God rather than men. Now, here's what happens. When you and I sin against God, our conscience gets to working. That's not the only thing that begins to working. Sin fragments your thinking. Sin causes doubt. Sin causes fear. Sin causes anxiety. Sin causes frustration. And sin causes a person to make decisions that are unwise. Now, there is an awesome sense of security that comes when you and I obey him. And when we obey him, God gives a sense of security that comes no other way. You see, when you and I obey him, and we ought to, listen, we should obey it for the very security that it gives us. We ask, why is it some people can go through difficulty, hardship, and pain and come through it all somehow with a smile, a sense of confidence, and as hurtful as it may have been, how can they come through that? Is it by knit and grit? No. Here's the reason. Because when a person is walking in obedience to the Father, the circumstances really don't make a lot of difference. Because the Father is going to give a sense of security, strength, courage, boldness, contentment, that nothing else in the world can give. And you see, there is no other answer but that kind of assurance and boldness. What oftentimes would knock other people off, just totally off the path. You come along because you're walking in obedience to him, and you know what? The devil may try you, tempt you, test you, give up, quit, run away, whatever it might be. And inside of you, the Holy Spirit is reminding you, you're walking in the presence of the Father, the sovereign ruler of this universe. I am here. I am with you. I will enable you. I'll protect you. I'll walk you through this. You will come through it. I will bless you. I will honor you. I will do things in your life far beyond your imagination. That is the testimony of the Spirit of God when you and I walk obediently before him. Listen to this. A loving Heavenly Father is not going to allow you, one of his children, to have a sense of security and boldness and confidence when he knows you're disobeying him, living in disobedience. You are out of his plan. And you know what he does? He stirs up enough to bring us back to himself. We obey him because there is an awesome sense of security that comes in knowing that you're walking in the center of the will of God. This is the reason people can face death, even through sickness, knowing that they are in the will of the Father with this awesome sense of confidence. The next time you're in a situation or a circumstance and you're gripped with fear, uncertainty, doubt, ask yourself this question. Why would I, a child of God, unconditionally loved by the Heavenly Father, who's promised no weapon formed against me shall prosper, no plague shall come nigh me, why am I afraid? And if you will examine it, more than likely you're going to find something that shouldn't be there. You're going to find something that's missing. And that is, you see, there is no security without obedience. And I want to encourage you to ask yourself the question, isn't it about time you started obeying your Heavenly Father? And if you've never trusted Him as your Savior, if you want to confess your sins, and you can pray this kind of a prayer. Father, your word's right. I've had it my way. I've been stubborn. I want it my way. I'm not really happy. I'm not content. I don't really have joy and peace. I don't have any real genuine security. I'm worried about this and fretting about that. And you see, people who are very wealthy, you think they don't have anything to worry about. Oftentimes, they've got more to worry about. You know why? They look back and see how hard they worked to accumulate all of these material things.

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5: One of the primary reasons people don't obey the Lord is because they don't know who He is. And so you and I talk about Jesus Christ being a Messiah, being virgin born, being the Son of God, being the Savior, the Lord, the Master, the Creator, the Sovereign Ruler of the universe, and they don't have any idea what we're talking about. Listen, you will not obey a God whom you do not know. If you don't know Him, you're not going to obey Him. And you see, many people who are Christians have such a very skimpy attitude about Jesus and, a very light-hearted attitude, and oftentimes know so little about who He is and about the Holy Spirit and about God the Father. There's no real sense of genuine, heartfelt reverence and awe before Him. That's why we live in a world of total rebellion. That's why we see people doing things that we do not even possibly conceive of how anybody could do such a thing in the presence of the living God. You know why? Because they don't know Him. They have no fear of God. We're living in an age that has no fear of God. We spout off anything and everything and all kinds of philosophies. We see all kinds of sin and wickedness and evil going on. Why? Because there is absolutely no fear of God. When you fear the living God, that means you reverence Him. You understand who He is. You stand in awe before Him.
4: The only way to know God is to trust in His Son, Jesus Christ, for the forgiveness of your sin. Learn more about becoming a Christian at intouch.org. 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
4: Already suspect that higher education is a politicized grift. Jason Arde's story won't convince them otherwise. Arde was celebrated as the youngest black person ever appointed to a professorship at Cambridge, despite a history of fabulism that defies belief. He's claimed to have been nonverbal until age 11, unable to read until 18, to have run 600 miles in 65 days, raised more than $7 million for charity, survived a coma, and beaten cancer. Neither Cambridge nor Simon & Schuster, publisher of his autobiography, apparently thought to verify his claims. He's resigned after a plagiarism scandal and a pending investigation about his academic qualifications and honorary appointments. Here's the lesson. Rather than making academia more inclusive and equitable, DEI has exposed just how corrupt the whole enterprise.
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3: In 1783, the Revolutionary War was nearly over, but America's future remained uncertain. Officers in the Continental Army were angry. Congress had failed to provide promised pay, and some considered using the Army's power to force the government's hand. George Washington understood their frustration, but he also knew the liberty they had fought to win could be destroyed by the very army that secured it. Washington confronted his officers and urged them to choose honor, patience, and loyalty to the Republic over rebellion. He could have used their anger to increase his own power. Instead, he used his influence to restrain it. Power asks what it can take. Character asks what duty requires. Washington's lesson still stands. Freedom survives when leaders place principle above ambition and remain faithful to God, country, and the people they serve.
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8: Find the meaning of this word. When you want to know the meaning of a Hebrew word, don't turn to the Bible dictionary. Don't turn to Strong's Concordance. Don't do that. But see where else it is used in the Bible and let the Bible develop the meaning of the word for us, which is what we're going to do. Halal. Deuteronomy 16:9. "7 weeks shalt thou number unto thee. Begin to number the 7 weeks from such time as thou beginnest to put the sickle to the corn." So this verse, Deuteronomy 16:9, is telling us that halal, which is behind the word beginnest in this verse, halal describes the action of a sickle cutting down a stalk of corn. And as we picture that sharp metal sickle slicing easily through the stalk of the corn, we can see that halal has the meaning of a sharp metal object that cuts. Halal is also used in Ezekiel 32:26. Ezekiel 32:26 says, "There is Meshach Tubal and all her multitude, her graves around about him, all of them uncircumcised, slain halal by the sword, though they cause terror in the land of the living." Here, halal is translated slain, but it's the scene again of a sharp sword that lances through the body of an enemy. So from this verse, Ezekiel 32:26, we see that halal has the meaning of a sharp pointed sword that pierces, it kills by piercing. And then there is a word which is derived from halal, which is the word chul. It's used in 1 Samuel 31:3. The battle went sore against Saul, and the archers hit him, and he was sore wounded. The word deriving from chalal, of the archers. So this is a history of the death of King Saul. And we see in this scene, King Saul is in the battle, and we see how the enemy lines up their archers and fires all these swords into the air. And the swords then fall out of the sky in a shower of swords. And they, King Saul, unprotected by the swords, and they found the mark in the body of King Saul. And this word translated wounded in 1 Samuel 31:3, it's coming from the word halal. So here again, we see halal means to be pierced through with arrows. And so now we got a pretty good idea. We got a pretty good idea what halal means. It means pierced. It means stabbed. It means speared. It means gouged. So with that word halal, we now take it back to Isaiah 53:5, and we see Messiah Jesus. And as we see him there, halal, for our transgressions, pierced, stabbed, speared, gouged. Now we see Matthew 27:35, where it says, they crucified him. And with that one word, halal, we see the nails driven into the hands, driven into the feet of Jesus. And with that one word, halal, in verse 5 here, we see Mark 15:17. They clothed him with purple, plaited a crown of thorns, put it upon his head, and began to salute him. Hail, King of the Jews. And they smote him on the head with a reed and did spit upon him, bowing their knees, worshipped him. The word halal in Isaiah 53:5 describes those long, sharp thorns in his crown that were driven into his skull when the soldiers beat that crown with those reeds. And then there was the sword, the actual sword of the soldier in John 19:35. But one of the soldiers with a spear pierced his side, and forthwith came there out blood and water. And when that sword pierced into the side of Jesus, it was a halal of Isaiah 53:5. So in verse 5, when we see Jesus was halal, wounded for our transgressions, we see the thorns in the head of Jesus that were the thorns of our sins driven into his skull. We see the nails went into his hands and his feet of Jesus that were the nails of our sins. We see the spear in the side of Jesus, which was the spear of our sins. The word halal is a very strong expression of the sufferings unto death by Jesus by being pierced. And when the Jewish people come to that Aken, we're so shocked moment of seeing what they did to Jesus when they turned him over to the Romans, it will be an Aken moment of a Zechariah 12:10, when it says, they shall look up, when he says, they shall look upon me whom they have pierced, and they shall mourn. When the Jewish people realize that when they turned their Messiah Jesus over to the Romans for them to crucify their king, that will be the greatest Aken moment of, oh no, what have we done? And Jesus describes that Aken moment as a Zechariah 12:10, they shall look upon me whom they have pierced, and they will say, halal, we pierced him. And because he was the halal, wounded for our transgressions, the answer to the question, who killed Christ, is we all did, because Christ was halal, wounded for our transgressions. We all killed Christ because Romans 3:23, all have sinned. We all have transgressed, and Jesus died because of verse 4. He was wounded for our transgressions. Everyone has transgressed. Therefore, everyone killed Christ, and their transgressions is what he was wounded for. Now, the word halal in verse 5 expresses how the Messiah was going to die, a violent death in a torment of pain. This is the first Hebrew word in verse 5. It's halal, a violent death by piercing. The next word we come to is the word for. This word tells us why. Why the sufferings of Jesus? Daniel, the prophet Daniel, told many, many years before, hundreds of years before, the prophet Daniel said that the Messiah was going to suffer not for himself. Daniel 9:26. After 62 weeks shall Messiah be cut off, but not for himself. He is going to be killed, but it would not be for himself. This Daniel verse is the first clear statement by God that the Messiah would be killed for the benefit of other people other than himself. Now, this important word in verse 5, which is translated for, as in he was wounded for our transgressions, he was bruised for our iniquities. This is the Hebrew word min, M-I-N, min. We can see the meaning of min, again, using the Bible to describe it for us. In Deuteronomy 7:7, where God said to the Jewish people, the Lord did not set his love upon you nor choose you because, min, you were more in number than any people, for you were the fewest of all people. In that verse, Deuteronomy 7:7, God is explaining to the Jewish people why he set his love on them, and he tells them that he did not set his love on them because they were a large number of people. If it was a large number of people that motivated God, then he would have chosen the Chinese people instead of the Jewish people. So to express this why God chose the Jewish people, God used the Hebrew word min in Deuteronomy 7:7, that God did not set his love on the Jewish people, min, or because they were more in number. Now we look back in Isaiah 53:5, verse 5. The word min appears just before the word transgressions and before the word iniquities. So when we apply the definition of min to verse 5, it comes out, he was wounded because of our transgressions. He was bruised because of our iniquities. And what that makes to us is that when the question is asked, why was Jesus halal, violently wounded by piercing? It was min because of my transgressions. Why was Jesus so bruised so badly? It was min because of my iniquities. I mean, picture two train cars that are linked together by the coupling harness of the two train cars. The one train car represents the suffering of Jesus, and the other train car represents our sins, our iniquities, our transgressions. And the coupling jack that links the two train cars together is the word min. The word min tells us that the sufferings of Jesus is directly tied to our sins. And the proportion of our sins determined the amount of sufferings of Jesus endured. Now, there's a parallel word for min in the New Testament, and it's the Greek word dia, which is in Romans 4:25, which says, who was delivered for dia, our offenses, and was raised again for our justification. So just like in Isaiah 53:5, where min tells because, in Romans 4:25 tells us that Jesus was delivered dia because we offended God. So when Jesus said in Mark 10:33, he said, saying, behold, we go up to Jerusalem, and the Son of Man shall be delivered unto the chief priests and unto the scribes, and shall be condemned him to death, and shall deliver him to the Gentiles, and they shall mock him, and shall scourge him, spit upon him, and kill him. The third day he shall rise again. Twice in those verses there, Jesus said that he would be delivered. First, he said he would be delivered over to the Jewish court, the Sanhedrin, the scribes, the priests, and they would condemn him to death. Second, Jesus said he would be then delivered by them over to the Gentiles, who would mock him, whip him, spit on him, and kill him. And all through the history of the sufferings of Jesus, he's being delivered. He's constantly, he's being delivered first to the chief priests and the scribes for condemnation. Then he's delivered by them to the Roman governor Pilate. And then Pilate delivers him to the soldiers for John 19:6, then delivered he him therefore unto them to be crucified, and they took Jesus and led him away. So all this delivering of Jesus from one cruel hand to another cruel hand, and when the question is asked, why was he transferred? Why was Jesus delivered from one evil person to another evil person to another evil person? Romans 4:25 gives us the answer. And the answer is, who was delivered dia because of our offenses. He was delivered because we offended God. Our sins are a great offense to God. And it took Jesus being delivered to be the Isaiah 53:5, the verse 5, wounded for our transgressions, bruised for our iniquities, to take away the offense that we did to God with our sins. I was with a fellow yesterday, and he was telling me, he says, oh, he talks to God, but he didn't know God. It was clear he didn't come to God through Jesus. I said, you can talk all you want to God. God's not going to talk to you, because sin is an offense to God, and God doesn't talk when he's offended. And the next word we come to in verse 5 is the word transgressions, transgressions. Now, the word transgressions answers the question, so what was it that we did that so offended God? What was it that we did that was so offensive to God that it took the sufferings of Jesus to take this offense away? Romans 4:25. What we did is encapsulated in the meaning of the word transgressions, which is the Hebrew word pesha. Pesha is the Hebrew word for transgressions. Again, we look at other places where this pesha is used in the Bible to let the Bible give us the definition, and it's used in Psalm 510. Destroy thou them, O God, let them fall by their own counsels, cast them out in the multitude of their pesha, transgressions, for they have rebelled against thee. Job 34:37. For he addeth rebellion, pesha, unto sin. He clappeth his hands among us and multiplieth his words against God. The word pesha has embedded in its meaning rebellion. Pesha happens when we are told to do something and that voice rises up inside of us and says, no, I won't do it. That's pesha. It's a rebellion. Last week, the Louisiana legislation passed a law that requires every public school in Louisiana to display the Ten Commandments. And there's an outcry. Oh, such an outcry. And I was listening to one of my Jewish relatives. He says, that violates the Supreme Court's ruling of 1980 that you can't display Ten Commandments from the Kentucky schools. It's unconstitutional. And then I was told that besides the common version of the Ten Commandments, I was told by my Jewish relative, says, that's a Christian version and is different from the Jewish version. And I said, I don't know what's meant by a Christian version, and I don't know what's meant by a Jewish version. But one thing I do know is that they all start, the Jewish version, the Christian version, with the words, thou shalt not. And that sounds so gentil, gentle, so polite. Thou shalt not. Please, please don't do this, if you'd please. But the Hebrew text for the Ten Commandments is so much stronger. The first word in the Ten Commandments, the Hebrew word lo, which means no, it's a flat out right in your face no. It's a finger that comes off. I used to sit in temple and look at those Ten Commandments above the ark, and all I saw was a big finger just got it. No, no, no, no. It reads that way. No adultery, no lying, no stealing. None of this thou shalt not. None of this I suggest you don't do this. The Hebrew text for the Ten Commandments reads no, no, no, no. And when we're told not to do something, our first response is, no one's telling me what to do. I will do it. That's pesha. That's what the word transgressions means in Isaiah 53:5. It's a rebellion against God. This rebellious response to God's law is what the Bible is referring to in Romans 7:7, when it says, what shall I say then? Is the law sin? God forbid. No, I had not known sin, but by the law. For had I not known lust, except the law had said, thou shalt not covet. But sin, taking occasion by the commandment, wrought in me all manner of concupiscence. For without the law, sin was dead. For I was alive without the law once. But when the commandment came, sin revived, and I died. And the commandment, which was ordained to life, I found to be unto death. For sin, taking occasion by the commandment, deceived me, and by it slew me. When Paul said, the commandment came and sin revived, that's pesha. Because when it said don't, and I said, yes, I will. Just because I said, that is my nature. That's what I did as a kid. If you read my book, Change, you'll understand. And Romans 7:9 describes our pesha rebellion against God simply as when the commandment came, sin revived. It means when I was told not to do something, I rebelled, and that's pesha, transgression. When I was told to do something and I said, I won't do it, that's pesha, rebellion. Adam and Eve were told clearly by God in Genesis 2:17, God said, of the tree of the knowledge of good and evil, thou shalt not eat of it, For in the day thou eatest thereof, thou shalt surely die. When Satan came and said to Eve in Genesis 3:3, but of the fruit of the tree which is in the midst of the garden, God has said, you shall not eat it, neither shall we touch it, lest we die. The serpent said unto the woman, you shall not surely die. God knows that in the day you eat thereof, your eyes will be open. You'll be as gods, knowing good and evil. What Satan did was persuade Eve to pesha, rebel against God by doing what God said not to do. That was pesha. That was a rebellion against God. Satan is a master artist at persuading rebellions against God, because that's what Satan did. Satan rebelled against God. Satan pesha rebelled against God, and Satan persuaded other angels to go with him and rebel, pesha, against God. Satan led a rebellion against God. Satan led a pesha rebellion against God in Isaiah 14:12. How art thou fallen from heaven, O Lucifer, son of the morning? How art thou cut down to the ground, which didst weaken the nations? For thou hast said in thine heart, I will ascend into heaven. I will exalt my throne above the stars of God. I will sit also upon the mount of the congregation, sides of the north. I will ascend above the heights of the clouds. I will be like the Most High. Yet thou shalt be brought down to hell, to the sides of the pit. Jude 1:6. And the angels which kept not their first estate, but left their own habitation, he hath reserved in everlasting chains under darkness unto the judgment of the great day. In all the times in our lives, when we did what we knew God did not want us to do, that was pesha, a rebellion against God. And Isaiah 53:5 tells us that Jesus was wounded because of all of our pesha rebellions against God, when we did what we knew what was wrong. And when Jesus was mortally wounded for our pesha rebellions against God, in verse 5, being wounded for our transgressions, Jesus freed us from the punishment of our pesha rebellions against God. In verse 5, by being wounded for our transgressions, Jesus freed us from the guilt of our pesha rebellions against God. Those halal piercing wounds that Jesus received in his hands and his feet and his side and his head, from the nail, from the spears, from the thorns, those were all done to Jesus in order to free us from the guilt and the punishment of all of our pesha rebellions against God. Now, the next word we come to is the word bruised in verse 5. He was bruised. It just says bruised. He was bruised for our iniquities. The Hebrew word for bruised is the word daka, daka. Again, we turn to the scriptures to learn the meaning of daka, which is translated bruised. Isaiah 28:28. Bread corn is bruised, daka. That's our word. Because he will not ever be threshing it, nor break it with the wheel of his cart, nor bruise it with his horsemen. Bread corn is bruised. In Mexico, when you order tacos, you are asked, maíz o harina? You want your tacos to be made out of corn or flour tortillas? What kind of tortillas you want? Flour tortillas are made with lard. Not as healthy for you, but tastes much better, in my opinion. Corn tortillas are made without lard, healthier. Because the corn tortilla really only consists of milled corn, water, and salt. That's it. And some of the corn tortillas that you get at the tacos are coarse. And when you look really carefully at those corn tortillas, you can see very, very, very small broken bits of broken up corn kernels. This is the process of making corn flour for the corn tortilla, or corn bread, or corn flour. This is what's referred to in Isaiah 28:28, when it says, bread corn is bruised, daka. Corn flour is not made with a cartwheel, as it says in Isaiah 28:28. It is made by putting the kernels of corn in between two grinding wheels. And what comes out is corn flour. And when the corn kernels are put in between these moving, grinding stones, these rocks, the corn kernels are completely destroyed, and the process is called daka, or bruised. This picture of the corn kernel being totally destroyed in the grinding mill to become flour is the picture we have to understand the meaning of the word daka. Daka means to be completely destroyed. And by using the word daka in Isaiah 53:5 and verse 5, we're told that Jesus was completely destroyed by our iniquities. At the Last Supper, when Jesus took the bread which started for us the communion. We are told that Jesus said in 1 Corinthians 11:23, the Lord Jesus, the same night in which he was betrayed, took bread, and when he had given thanks, he broke it and said, "Take, eat. This is my body, which is broken for you. This do in remembrance of me." When Jesus took that matzah bread and broke it and gave it to his disciples, what he said in Hebrew was, "This is my body, which is daka for you." And he meant, "This is my body, which is like a kernel of corn that is daka, destroyed, totally destroyed by the grinding it to powder. And this complete destruction of my body is done for you." That's the meaning of daka, translated bruised, in verse 5. Now, next we come to the word iniquities. And again, this brings us the question, so why was Jesus so daka, completely destroyed? And the answer is min, because for our iniquities. The Hebrew word for iniquities is avon, avon. And again, we look at the Bible to learn the meaning of avon. It's translated iniquities. The Bible has a long list of sexual sins in Leviticus 18. Leviticus 18:6. Leviticus 18:6 says, "None of you shall approach to any of that is near of kin to uncover their nakedness. I am the Lord. The nakedness of your father, the nakedness of your mother shall you not uncover." She's your mother. "Thou shalt not uncover her nakedness. The nakedness of thy father's wife shalt thou not uncover." It's thy father's nakedness. "The nakedness of thy sister, the daughter of thy father or the daughter of thy mother, whether is born at home or born abroad, even their nakedness thou shalt not uncover. The nakedness of thy son's daughter, the nakedness of thy daughter's daughter, even their nakedness thou shalt not uncover. Theirs is thine own nakedness. The nakedness of thy father's wife's daughter, begotten of thy father, she's thy sister, thou shalt not uncover her nakedness. Thou shalt not uncover the nakedness of thy father's sister. She's thy father's near kinswoman. Thou shalt not uncover the nakedness of thy mother's sister. She's thy mother's near kinsman. Thou shalt not uncover the nakedness of thy father's brother. Thou shalt not approach to his wife. She's thine aunt. Thou shalt not uncover the nakedness of thy daughter-in-law. She's thy son's wife. Thou shalt not uncover..."
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19: 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Dr. Chappell investigates the Ten Commandments and how they ultimately lead us to the redemption found in Jesus. 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In this book, Pastor Brian will guide you through reassuring scripture passages to discover how works and obedience are not a means of establishing or maintaining salvation, but a grateful response to God's mercy. Let's hear now from Dr. Brian Chappell as he shares the lesson, Road Signs to Jesus.
18: You can imagine, I were showing you in this very moment a skull and crossbones. What would be the first thought that came to your mind seeing a skull and crossbones? Please don't say, I know the answer is Jesus, but it sure sounds like a pirate to me. I confess that if you were to see a skull and crossbones on a flag, you might think either Jack Sparrow or the Jolly Roger. But if you were to see a skull and crossbones in a warehouse, even today, you would think hazardous material. If you were to see a skull and crossbones under a kitchen sink or in a garage or workroom, you would think there's something that's poisonous. It was not always so. Centuries ago, the symbol of a skull and a crossbones was carried by those who set bones and carried healing medicine to those who were dying. The skull and crossbones was a symbol of medicine and of doctors who would bring life. But when the great plagues began to move across Europe, causing the death of millions, if somebody showed up at your house with a skull and crossbones, the message was most likely, death comes here. And the symbol that was intended to show life instead became used as a symbol of death. Something very similar is happening in these Ten Commandments, even according to an apostle. The apostle Paul says in Romans 7, the very command that was intended to give me life became death to me. It crushed me. I began to recognize that path to God that was to be made by the commands, I could not live. The commands that were intended to be life became death to my soul. And yet the same apostle who says those words will, a little while later, reflect on these commands, and he will say, the law was a schoolmaster to lead me to Christ. Now, how do you get from rules of death to a road to life? Important question. As you consider these commands, we will not get it right until we first consider the lead up, and then the law, and then the love that is undeniable, the context of it all. What is the lead up? Verses 1 and 2, and God spake all these words, saying, I am the Lord your God who brought you out of the land of Egypt, out of the house of slavery. The first thing that God reminds these people is, I have redeemed you. I am for you. That's really all that's been going on to this point in the book of Exodus. Remember? You were in the land of plagues, but the plagues did not touch you. You went through the Red Sea waters, but the waters did not touch you. The Egyptian army came after you, but the army did not touch you. There were storms on the mountain, lightning and thunder by the holiness of God, but he did not hurt you. You got manna in the morning. You got water in the wilderness. God has provided for you wonderfully. You know all of that. That's the lead up. But what do you also know happened in the lead up? The same God who was redeeming these people was a God dealing with people who at every turn would grumble and complain and doubt, threaten and blame the leadership, and ultimately put God on trial. What have you done for us lately? And yet, out of all of that, God speaks of his redeeming love. I brought you out of the land of Egypt. And it's not even in the past tense. Verse 2, right at the beginning. I am the Lord your God. I redeemed you. You turned on me. But I am still your God. Which means what? You are still mine. He has not turned away. He's not walked away. He's not said, it's over between us. He is presenting to us the standard pattern of the gospel. Love before law. Yes, there is a way to follow God in obedience, but we'll get it all wrong if we think that following God is the way to get his love rather than to have the love first. Just understand it this simply. What does God not say in this passage of the Ten Commandments? He does not say, you obey me, and I'll let you out of Egypt. What does he say? I have redeemed you. You are mine. Therefore, walk with me. It is a pattern that distinguishes Christianity, what distinguishes the commands, from any other faith. I will tell you, there are scholars, you may have them in colleges nearby, who will say there is nothing particularly unique about the Christian faith. I mean, you just take the Ten Commandments as an example. We have our moral code. Virtually every religion has its moral code. And most world religions have a pretty similar moral code. They think adultery is wrong. They think that murder is wrong. They think that lying is wrong. There's really nothing special about Christianity. And if all you do is you look at the commands, you pretty much have to agree. I mean, even the ancient Near East about this time through the Code of Hammurabi had very similar standards. What's different? The pattern. God says, this is not what you do to have a relationship with me. He said, I have a relationship with you. Therefore, follow these commands. It is the gospel pattern. It is the gospel order that distinguishes not just Christianity, but everyone who claims it and every relationship we have within the body of believers. What does it mean for parents? For parents, it means that if I want to reflect this gospel pattern, I want my children to know that they obey because I love them, not to gain my love. I've said to you more than once how Kathy and I were changed, even our adulthood, even after I was a pastor, of understanding the gospel's influence upon our families. And at some point, having to change the way that we talk to our oldest son. That I would say to my son at one stage, Colin, you're a bad boy because you did that. Very easy to say, but what was I saying? What you do determines who you are. You did a bad thing, so you're a bad child. We had to say, that's not the gospel. The gospel says we are in a relationship that produces works, not in works that produce a relationship. I would say, Colin, don't do that. You're my son, and I love you. I want what you do to be based on a relationship. I don't want a relationship to be based on what you do. It affects our marriages. It affects everything in our lives, which is so conditioned by contracts. Parents who say, I will love you if you do what I expect. Bosses who say, I will meet your needs if you meet my expectations. Spouses, sometimes girlfriends, sometimes boyfriends. I will meet your needs if you meet my expectations. But Christian marriage says what? For better or for worse, I will love you. Not based upon what you do, but upon a commitment to a relationship so that even if you do not meet my expectations, even if you fail in what you promise to do, I will love you. Love before law. Love comes first. I will care for you even if you are selfish. I will love you, forgive you, even if you do not deserve it. Because it is our witness. What did Jesus say? I will love you. And Paul says, Christ died for the ungodly. While we were yet his enemies, Christ died for us. Love before law. If we don't see that, we will begin to make these commandments conditions for the love of God rather than responses to the love of God. And these very commandments will drive us from God rather than drive us to God. And so God says first, remember the lead up. I have loved you. I have redeemed you. And now that you know that, yes, there is a law. There is a good and safe path. After all, how did Jesus explain these very commands to us? Somebody was testing him. Which is the greatest of these commands? You shall love the Lord your God with all your heart, soul, mind, and strength. What comes first? You shall love the Lord your God with all your heart, soul, mind, and strength. And the second commandment, he said, is like unto the first. You shall love your neighbor as yourself. Love comes first. Understand, it's the love that's going to contextualize everything else. And those two statements, love of God and love of neighbor, are actually the basis of the Ten Commandments. We sometimes talk about the two tables of the Ten Commandments. The first four of the commandments are about loving God. The second six, about what it means to love neighbor. And understanding that they are really telling us how to love God and neighbor is helping us. After all, the first commandment, this is verse 3, you shall have no other gods before me. Why? What's that about? Is God just kind of petty and small? No, his word says there are no other gods. For you to honor and worship others is to pursue something that cannot help you and actually will one day hurt you. And so you don't put anything above God, not company or prestige or person or what others think you should do or what expectations you yourself have. Nothing comes before God.
20: 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God instructs us in His Word to be holy as He is holy. 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
18: Do something that cannot help you and actually will one day hurt you. And so you don't put anything above God, not company or prestige or person or what others think you should do or what expectations you yourself have. Nothing comes before God. The second command begins to unfold that a bit more. The second commandment is in verse 4. You shall not make for yourself a carved image of any likeness of anything that is in heaven above or that is in the earth beneath or that is in the water under the earth. Now, God is not against statues and He's not against duck decoys, that you can't carve those things. That's not the point. The point is verse 5. You shall not bow down to them or serve them. For I, the Lord your God, am a jealous God, visiting the iniquity of the fathers on the children to the third and fourth generation of those who hate me, but showing steadfast love to thousands of those who love me and keep my commands. You shall not bow down to the things of earth, to the things of your creation. You shall not bow down to a better house. You shall not bow down to a better job. You shall not bow down to what others think you should do. Don't serve the career. Don't serve your body in such a way that if you don't get what you want, you get the person you want, you don't get the thing you want, you're going to be unhappy. And God says, why not make an image of something else, often good things that then become worshiped? Because He says, I'm a jealous God. Now, jealousy is a bad word in our culture. We think, why would God identify Himself as jealous? I mean, it isn't jealousy the green-eyed monster that destroys relationships with suspicion? But when God is jealous, He is jealous for a relationship with us. And He begins to express why it is so important. I mean, here is gracious warning to His people, saying, because the sins of the fathers are visited upon the children to the third and fourth generation of those who hate me. Listen, if it's a just universe, if it's a universe that just makes sense, there is cause and effect, and there are consequences. And God, with love, warns His people, if you turn away from me, if you make other things your gods, and by doing that, you begin to dishonor me in such a way that other things are getting what you, then there are consequences. Don't you write? Our own statistics would say it. Abusers raise abusers. Addicts, raise addicts. Child molesters, raise children who know no boundaries. Workaholics, create driven children, or children who drop out and want none of it. Our actions have consequences. And anything that is honored above God Himself has consequences in lives of one after another for generations. We know that. I mean, look at our culture right now, roiled by the sexual scandals and the suits that are being brought against the church as people are saying, this did not just affect me for a month. It did not just affect me for a year. This has affected my whole adulthood. This has affected my marriage. This has affected my children, what was done to me. And we know it's true. There is cause and effect of what walks away from God in rebellion or hurt. It's just evident to us. We say, what's the great sin of our culture, of American culture? It was slavery. And here we are, a century and a half later, the third and fourth generation past the great sin, and we are still experiencing the effects as a culture struggles for fairness and oppression and justice. And if we ourselves do not consider what it means to correct the sin of forefathers, effects, consequences still happen. It is dire warning, but right there with it is hope. Verse 6, but, says God, even though there are consequences to the third and fourth generation, but I will show steadfast love to thousands of those who love me and keep my commandments. As though God is saying, yes, it is true that addicts raise addicts and abusers raise abusers and molesters raise children who know no boundaries. But I can stop that. The cycle does not have to continue. The past does not define the future. God is saying to hearts that are committed to Him, I can break the pattern of the world. I will show steadfast love to thousands of those who love me. Yes, third and the fourth generation are affected apart from God. But then He says, but turn to me, and here are a thousand generations, as though the grace of God is outweighing a thousand times what sin can do to people and to their families. It's giving us hope again. I may have been abused. I may have been hurt. I may have done the hurt, but I don't have to repeat the error. The cycle can stop with me because God promises He will show steadfast love to thousands of those who love Him and keep His commandments. There is a way out. And it's because that way out is so important to us that God begins to explain His importance in our lives. The third commandment. Verse 7, you shall not take the name of the Lord your God in vain, for the Lord will not hold him guiltless who takes his name in vain. Listen, I must tell you, I don't think God is particularly concerned about your vocabulary. That's not the issue. The issue is the God your lips label is the God your heart knows. And so if the only way God comes out of your mouth is to curse or expect meanness or damnation to people, then the God that you need or your family needs in time of hurt and difficulty and pain, he said, God, you don't even know. And so he's saying, honor me, count me as holy, even in the way that you speak, so that when you need me, you will know me. The fourth commandment, very similar. Remember the Sabbath day to keep it holy. A legalist begins to take out his notepad and begins to add, well, how many hours? How many days per month? How much do I have to do this? How much time in church do I got to spend? The person who is lawless simply says, you don't need to do that at all. Don't worry about it. But what if love drives you? What if you long for a relationship with God, to know Him, to celebrate Him, to bask in the wonder of people being transformed by His grace? Then worship does not go out of fashion because somebody is treating it legalistically. Your heart needs time in a relationship to build and grow and love and celebrate that relationship, which is what we do in worship. And that doesn't go out of fashion, which is why God says, remember where this got started. 6 days the Lord labored, the seventh day He rested, not because He was tired. Because He is demonstrating to His people, you can rest from your striving. I can provide more for you in 6 days than you can provide for you in 7 days. And in doing that, we are learning to rest in the provision of God, and not we only. Verse 10, the seventh day is a Sabbath to the Lord. On it you shall not do any work, you or your son or your daughter, your male servant, your female servant, your livestock, the sojourner who is in your gates. It's reminding us that our worship has impact on others too. And one of the reasons that we protect worship, I know that we're not an agrarian society. We may not say, I got to spend the whole day. It's not really the point. The point is that our

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6: You and I, in all of our freedoms, we need to be an advocate for the persecuted church. We need to make heroes of martyrs. When William Carey went to India, those who stayed behind described themselves as holding the ropes. Let's hold the ropes for the persecuted church.

0: Welcome to Know the Truth with Philip DeCourcy. He's pastor of Kindred Community Church in Anaheim Hills, California, and I'm Wayne Shepherd. Since the beginning of the church, many have been martyred for their faith in Christ, and one of the most famous accounts is the disciple Stephen, who remained steadfast and faithful unto the end. Today, Pastor Philip reminds us that no matter what we face, we too can have the courage to live and die unafraid. To replay any message you may have missed, visit ktt.org. Now, let's begin. Here's Pastor Philip.
1: This is a day for biblical bravery. This is a day for bold gospel commitment. And we're looking at different biblical characters. And this morning we're looking at Stephen, the courage to die for Christ. And what we're being reminded is the fact that willingness to give one's life for the sake of the gospel is a trademark of Christianity. Let's jump right in now. Acts chapter 7, verse 54 through to verse 60. Three things: Stephen attacked, Stephen assured, Stephen asleep. Let's look at the first one. Stephen attacked. And when they heard these things, they were cut to the heart, and they gnashed at him with their teeth. And before long, they will stop their ears, verse 57, and they will run at him. They will take him outside the city. They will throw him down an embankment, and they will stone him to death. They had been pierced in the heart with conviction, wounded in the conscience, and so instead of healing in repentance, they set about inflicting pain on the one who was the source of their discomfort. But there's several takeaways here. Number one, as I look at this incident, I see what I call the proof. This text confirms the promise offered to the disciples of Christ concerning the role of the Holy Spirit in inspiring believers to speak up in challenging circumstances. Number two, we've got the pattern. The pattern is that you and I will suffer in setting out to proclaim the gospel. The preaching of the cross by the servants of Christ will invariably involve taking up a cross. The proof, the pattern, the perspective. And what I'm talking about here is a perspective on evangelism. Here we have a public proclamation of the gospel in this fantastic sermon by God's servant Stephen. But I don't want you to miss something. Good and gripping evangelism, compelling proclamation, well thought out missions doesn't always result in a positive outcome. So just want you to get that picture, right? He ticks all the boxes as an evangelist. He's spirit-filled. He's smart. He's engaging. He's wise. And he's loving. But no one gets saved. There's no mass conversion. There's a single martyrdom. And it's a reminder to be faithful in our presentation regardless of the results. See, according to 2 Corinthians 2:15 to 16, we will be a savor of life unto some and a savor of death unto others. We will bring the joy of forgiveness to those who receive the gospel, and we will bring double judgment on those who reject it. Faithfulness, that's the perspective. So that's the proof, the pattern, the perspective. One other thing here quickly, the prospect. Love this, the prospect. They heard the word, it cut them to the heart. Instead of repenting, they decide to inflict pain on the one who inflicted pain on their conscience. So that like a pack of wild animals, they gnashed at him with their teeth. They stopped their ears. They ran at him. They cast him out of the city and stoned him. Notice verse 58. And the witnesses laid their clothes at the feet of a young man named Saul. Who's Saul? Paul. This is Paul, while he's Saul. And here's our first introduction to Saul of Tarsus, the man who approved Stephen's death. Look at verse 1 of chapter 8. Now Saul was consenting to his death. Saul gave official permission, so to speak. He gave approval, consent for the death of Stephen, the first Christian martyr. We have every reason to believe that God used the bravery and the beauty of Stephen's life and testimony to bring Saul to a point of conviction. Saul would be an answer to Stephen's prayer. Lord, don't charge this to their account. Or as Warren Wiersbe says, God never wastes the blood of his saints. And through the death of Stephen and the manner of his death, the very man who consented to it, the very man who rubber stamped it, is challenged. You can see that in Acts 22, verse 20. And when Jesus Christ apprehends Paul on the road to Damascus, what has Jesus said? Saul, you're fighting against the goads, or the old King James, the pricks. That's a term for the stick that someone would use to goad and poke at the animal in front. And the inference would seem to be one of the things goading, one of the things poking at the conscience and life of Saul was the manner in which and the testimony given by Stephen at his death. I love that. Now remember, no immediate results. But later on, not too far into the future, Saul would become a Christian. It reminds us, as Paul describes himself, that he was a violent man and a blasphemer, the chief of sinners, but God saved him as a pattern of the mercy God's willing to show to the widest number of people and the worst kind of people. I've made reference to this article written by Russell Moore some years ago, and I want to make reference to it now and move on. Where is the next Billy Graham? Russell Moore grew up in a Baptist home, and in this article, he talks about sitting in church with his grandmother, who was now a widow and former pastor's wife. And a man was sitting in front of them, and his arm was covered with a large tattoo of a woman who he describes as not being dressed for church, of immodest attire. He said, I couldn't believe what I was seeing in my church, although I was simultaneously thrilled to get to see a naked woman in church. Yet outraged, how dare anyone come to church like that? And I nudged my grandmother and pointed out as if, can you believe this? My grandmother leaned down and whispered, I expected her to share my outrage. She was, after all, a pastor's widow with strict moral standards, who'd once washed my mouth out with soap because I used the word gosh, which, of course, to her was just a rebranding of the Lord's name. But that side of her didn't show up at that moment. She whispered, quote, yes, honey, he doesn't know the Lord yet, and he's had a hard life with drink and drugs and all, but his wife has been trying to get him to come to church for a long time, and we've all been praying for him. He's not trying to be ugly to anybody. He just doesn't know Jesus yet. I'll never forget that word, yet. With that one word, she turned my imagination on its head. She put before me the possibility that this hardened ex-military man with the naked woman tattoo might someday be my brother in Christ. And in time he was. I suppose as time went on, this new Christian started to see that his tattoo was potentially a stumbling block to others, because I started to see it less and less as he started to wear long sleeves. And some of the other kids in church said that he went back to the tattoo shop and added a bikini. And later on, a one-piece bathing suit. For all I know, he may have died with her in a plaid pantsuit and a briefcase. But he's just thrilled, right, at the thought. And then he finishes his article after other things. The next Billy Graham might be drunk right now. The next Jonathan Edwards might be the man driving in front of you with the Darwin fish bumper decal. So the next time you want to give up on someone, never forget the word yet. never forget the word yet. Okay, that's the first point over. Stephen attacked. Stephen assured. Stephen's calm in the storm is amazing. Amen? As they stoned him, he prays, Lord Jesus, receive my spirit. As they stone him with a loud voice, he wants them to hear it. Lord, do not charge them with this sin. He doesn't run. He stands his ground. He doesn't fear his enemies. He forgives his enemies with his opponents in his face, baying for his blood. Stephen looks to Jesus, and Stephen dies looking like the Lord Jesus. Amazing. Three things about this courage, this calm, this expressed assurance. One, controlled by the Spirit of God. Did you notice that? Here's what plays in to his courage. He's controlled by the Spirit of God. Verse 55, but he being full of the Holy Spirit. That's why he wasn't filled with fear. Because he was filled by the Holy Spirit. The word filled in Ephesians 5:18 means controlled. When you and I are filled by the Spirit, we're controlled by the Spirit. We talk about, at least we do back in the UK, someone being full of the cold. All right? You get the cold, the flu. They're full of the cold. It means that the cold or the flu has taken over their body. They feel it from head to toe with fevers and coughs and sneezing. They're full of the cold. And when you read that Stephen is full of the Holy Spirit, he's controlled by the Holy Spirit. He's under the Holy Spirit's influence. And you read about that in chapter 6, verse 3, 5, 8, 10, and here. The Spirit's presence and power radiated from him. In fact, in chapter 6, it says he had the face of an angel. One, he's controlled by the Spirit of God. Two, he's captivated by the splendor of God. Being full of the Holy Spirit, he gazes into heaven and he sees the glory of God. He's given a window into heaven. This is something like Isaiah 6. And the vision that Isaiah receives of the Lord high and lifted up. And how his glory fills the temple. It's like John in Revelation 4, 1 to 5. He's given a vision of the one who sits on the throne. I think the point's simple, guys. He looks beyond the moment. The moment that he's in, right? With stones crashing down on him. With his life slipping away. It's at that moment when the walls are closing in and the roof is collapsing, so to speak. He looks beyond that moment. His affection is set on things above. He's captured by the eternal, not the temporal. And that's the key. You need to be controlled by the Spirit of God, and you need to be captivated by the splendor of God. Captivated by the splendor of God, controlled by the Spirit of God. I'd love to have said more about those, but I'll leave it at that. Celebrated by the Son of God. Next, there's this intriguing, inspiring visions of Jesus standing. Verse 55 and verse 56. And Jesus standing at the right hand of God. The Son of Man standing at the right hand of God. Does that raise a question? Because in Hebrews 1, 3, we read that after Jesus purged our sin, he sat down at the right hand of God. In Acts chapter 2, verses 33 to 35, Peter's making an argument that Christ has ascended and he's seated at the right hand of God as a fulfillment of Psalm 110, verse 1. But Jesus' posture here is different. He's not sitting, he's standing. We infer from that he's standing in recognition of this wonderful servant of his, who actually is looking very much like him in his death. And he's standing to welcome this martyr of the church home. Remember what Jesus said in Luke 12, verse 8? That if you confess me before man, I will confess you before the Father. Could that be something of what Jesus is ready to welcome Stephen and kind of usher him into God's presence and say he's one of ours? Could it be that Jesus is brought to his feet because of the manner in which Stephen died courageously and Christ-like? I think it's a combination of acknowledgement and admiration. Here is an outstanding servant of Christ about to hear the well done, good and faithful servant. Don't you want to bring Jesus to his feet by the way you live and the way you die? All right, finally, Stephen asleep. Let me squeeze this in. Luke gives us a beautiful and peaceful description of his brutal death. Everything up to this moment is brutal. But look at what we read. And when he had said this, he fell asleep. Now, when a Christian dies, they are said to have fallen asleep in Christ. Remember what Jesus said of Lazarus? He sleeps. John 11:11. Paul says of the Thessalonian believers who had passed away that they were asleep in Christ, 1 Thessalonians 4:13. But we're speaking only of the body, right? Because it's absent from the body present with the Lord. Death is a separation of spirit and body. The body sleeps. The soul is conscious. It's not sleeping. And it goes into the presence of Christ, awaiting to be clothed at the resurrection. 2 Corinthians 5:6-9, Paul says in Philippians 1:23, you know what, for me to live is Christ, to die is gain, and to depart and be with Christ, better. So the spirit of the deceased saint is with the Lord, and at the rapture, Jesus will bring him with the spirits of those who have already died, and their bodies will be raised to perfection. He'd fallen asleep. There was a few things I wanted to say, but here's the thing I'm going to finish with, because we need this challenge. We're now jumping out of chapter 7 just ever so briefly and go into chapter 8. Now, Saul was consenting to his death. At that time, a great persecution arose against the church, which was at Jerusalem, and they were all scattered throughout the regions. Look at verse 2. But, and devout men carried Stephen to his burial and made great lamentation over him. Stephen was afforded an honorable burial. We're not sure if the word godly here means godly Jews or Christians. But the point I just don't want to miss is that the martyr's passing did not go unmarked or unmourned. It says they made great lamentation. I think that's interesting because, you see, Stephen, from a Jewish perspective, was stoned as a blasphemer. And if you read later rabbinic literature, the Mishnah, they considered inappropriate for an honorable burial in public for those condemned by the Sanhedrin. So if that's true later on, it may be true around this time. And the fact that they made great lamentation was kind of a protest. You might think he's a dishonorable man, but to us, he's a hero. To us, he's an honorable disciple of Jesus Christ. Quiet and hidden was the order of the day, but not here. And the challenge I take from that as we close, the church honored this martyr, this victim of persecution. Hebrews 13:3, maybe you haven't read it recently, tells us as men to remember those in prison. The challenge as we close is that you and I, in all of our freedoms, and in all of our liberties and in all of our blessings, thank God for them, we need to be an advocate for the persecuted church. We need to make heroes of martyrs. Maybe some of you young men need to go home and take down your poster of your favorite NFL star and put maybe, you know, a picture of Polycarp up on the wall. Or one of the Protestant reformers of England that was butchered under Bloody Mary. Let's not forget the imprisoned and the persecuted. Let's learn where the church is being persecuted. Let's pray for the persecuted church. Let's write letters of encouragement to members of the persecuted church. Let's donate financial resources and food to members of the persecuted church. Let's advocate for them to our political representatives and to our government and human rights bodies for their good. Lord, we thank you for your servant Stephen. We thank you that he kept the faith. We thank you that he fought the fight. We thank you that he ran in his lane and there was laid up for him a crown of righteousness. Help us not to fear man. Help us not to self-censor ourselves in a cancel culture. Help us to be bold witnesses for Jesus Christ. May there be a day when we die. Die to self, die to self-ambition, die to material wealth, die to whatever is good for us, and start living for whatever is good for you and the church. Help us to be more conscious of our brethren all over the world who are living in a moment in history when more martyrs are being made for the faith than at any time before. We're an anomaly, and it's making us fat and lazy and weak and cowardly, because history shows us and the Bible tells us it's the blood of the martyrs that's deceded the church. And so we pray for the persecuted church. Help us to act and help us to commit ourselves to everyday martyrdom. Because if we're dying every day, it won't be hard to die on a day. Should your will determine that for us, for gospel ends. And these things we pray and ask in Jesus' name. Amen.
0: 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I'm Wayne Shepherd. 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Jesus said, "You shall know the truth, and the truth shall make you free."

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7: Back in the midst of COVID and all that trauma when there was so much confusion, I invited you to join me in beginning to watch, listen, think, and act. And that little paradigm has stayed with me ever since. I hope you're still utilizing it. I was reading something this week. It was some article. I forget now where it was, but they said that the theater of the absurd had released a new piece. And I started shouting, they took my line. They took my line. If you've only got two ideas, you have to kind of protect them, but I think watching and listening and thinking and being prepared to act is a very important component in the world we're living in. There's a verse I would remind you of. It's not in your notes, so this doesn't count against my time. But it's Hebrews 12. We've read it before. The author of Hebrews is quoting the prophet Haggai when he says that the voice of God shook the earth and he promised, once more I will shake not only the earth but also the heavens. And the words once more indicate the removing of what can be shaken, that is, created things, so that what may not be shaken can remain. I believe truly God is shaking the earth. Amen. I don't think it's the devil or the demons or darkness or politicians or other religions. I believe God is bringing a shaking to the earth to reveal those things that cannot be shaken and to make clear those things that can be. I don't know about you, but things that I thought were completely trustworthy in the last few years have been proven to be less so. Things that I thought would never happen, I've seen them become common. I mean, there's a realignment taking place. Does that feel like the world you're living in? And I think we continue. What I wasn't prepared for in COVID was that there would be a series of shakings. And I'm not clever enough or intuitive enough or a good enough listener to always know in advance. There's some things Jesus told us would happen, and I'm watching for them. You know, I know if you fly, if we fly to Israel and you've never been on a plane before, your ears will pop. And I know that's going to happen, but I can't tell you how many minutes into the flight that's going to happen. I'm not that clever. Now, some of you probably are clever enough to figure that out. God bless you, pointed heads. but I'm not. But what I imagine is it's like the tremors of before or after an earthquake. You know, there may be a most significant expression of that shifting of the tectonic plates, but typically there's a lot of other tremors before and after. The same is true with volcanoes. You know, those are all related to the surface of the earth and the shifting of the earth's surface and the energy that's released and the disruption to the stability of our lives. That's what earthquakes and volcanoes are. When the Bible tells us as we approach the end of the age, there'll be earthquakes. I think it's certainly the physical kind, but I think there's going to be other kinds. Do you know the majority of the volcanoes on the earth take place below the surface of the oceans? We're not even conscious that they're happening. It's a small percentage of the ones that are visible to us. We think they're only on the tall mountains with the craters that you can identify, but most of that takes place below the surface. And I think most of the earthquakes that take place spiritually are below the surface. There are spiritual forces shaping our world that aren't visible. I've said to you over and over and over again, the problems that we're facing are not primarily political, they're spiritual. That the great challenges we have are not because of the depravity of the wicked. It's not because evil has become more evil. It's because the faithful have become more indifferent. And we have withdrawn the restraining influence that we're intended to be. We see the consequences of that. We feel the aftershocks. And I believe greater spiritual awareness is going to be necessary. If COVID was the shaking, that's the one where I felt like I was awakened. It's like the curtains got pulled back and we began to look at things that honestly I really didn't want to look at. But we didn't stop with that. October the 7th, Hamas's attack on Israel was another episode in my mind of shaking. I think Charlie Kirk's murder was another shaking, far beyond Charlie. Well, I think there's been another episode, and in real time, I didn't understand it fully, but I think when Zohran Mamdani was elected to be the mayor of New York City, it's not about a person, but I think it was another episode, something happening that just seemed unthinkable. And what's been consistent through this run, in my imagination, is that it's what happens after those events that I wasn't prepared for. I could imagine a virus from China and a global pandemic. Those have been a part of human history. What I wasn't prepared for was all the responses and how it got politicized and how truth broke down and how they said church was non-essential and you couldn't go. I wasn't prepared for all that aftermath. On October the 7th, it was no surprise to me that Hamas hated the Jewish people. It's a part of their charter. They've been expressing that hatred for decades, fueled by Iranian money and encouragement. No surprise there. What I was completely unprepared for was the hatred of the Jewish people that boiled out of our elite colleges in America and begun to capture people even on the conservative side of the discussion spectrum. And it continues today. I didn't imagine that was there. It was a revelation. It was something that was unearthed by the tremor. When Charlie was murdered, I wasn't surprised that people hated him. I wasn't prepared for the hatred directed at him and his family and his organization. I was a child when JFK was assassinated. I just remember that it interrupted cartoons. I didn't like it for his funeral. But I've done enough history work to know we didn't vilify his family. In fact, they received kind of a celebrated place. And it wasn't because his character was always so stellar. What happened after Charlie? I wasn't prepared for that. I didn't imagine that kind of hatred when a young man was, life was taken from him for doing nothing more than being an advocate for a biblical worldview on a college campus and tolerating a conversation with different viewpoints. Well, I wasn't prepared for someone to be elected to our most powerful city, our largest city. The city, if you talk to somebody anywhere in the world that thinks about America, they start with New York City. Somebody to be elected to that stands in opposition to our fundamental type of government. It's unimaginable to me. And my first reaction, it's just New York. And then I had to stop for a minute and think, no, that's not really true. Because in our last two presidential cycles, Bernie Sanders would have probably been the Democratic nominee had it not been for the political maneuverings that take place, you know, below the surface on that. I don't know, I'm not a politician, I can't say that for certain, but he certainly had a lot of momentum. But this week, the co-chair for the Democratic Socialist of America on C-SPAN read their policy platform, which is a reflection of what Mamdani and so many others that, and it was just almost beyond my imagination. Again, in real time, I don't typically recognize these things happening, that God is preparing his people, that it's unfolding events, and what's shrouded in darkness and deceit gets exposed to the light. That's what this shaking is about, and I believe something has been exposed to the light. Now, I'm going to read you part of the platform, but before I do, it's very, I've come to the conclusion, it's taken me a while. COVID's been a while now, and sometimes I'm a little slow. Pray for me. But it's more beneficial to me not to perceive of this as a spiritual attack or some dark demonic assault. I don't find that helpful. It puts you into a bunker mentality, and you lose your joy, and you lose your compassion for people, and you lose your motivation to be an advocate for Jesus, because there's some kind of dark attack taking place. I believe it's a time of heightened spiritual activity. I believe God is moving in the most remarkable ways. And I believe there are responses from principalities and powers and spiritual forces of wickedness in the heavenly places. And we have to choose which one we're going to give ourselves to. That middle ground is evaporating. It's almost gone. Sitting on a fence doesn't seem like a good idea anymore. The Holy Spirit has electrified the fence. And people have had to choose. You've had to decide what you believe. And the reality is all these things are being expressed in the earth through people, and we're a bunch of cracked pots. So you can find things to disqualify almost any person you know. You have to look for the fruit. Are they honoring God? Are the principles of their lives and what they're standing for, are they biblical? But the DSA, the Democratic Socialist of America, they announced in public this week in national media platforms what their intents are: to dismantle the U.S. Senate, to dismantle the executive branch, to dismantle the Supreme Court, to open our borders, to disband ICE, to disband the police, to empty our prisons, to grant amnesty to all immigrants, regardless of status. They want public ownership of our largest corporations. It's antithetical to the system of government we've had for 250 years. See, there's a pattern demonstrated in the history of socialism or communism and how they take over nations. The outcomes on this are clear. It's not difficult to imagine. It's predictable.
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6: 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Now, let's get back to Pastor Allen with his message called Dangerous Faith, Addressing Demonic Resistance.
7: We've been talking about dangerous faith, not dangerous violent, dangerous that threatens principalities and powers and spiritual forces of darkness. If the opposite of a dangerous faith is a non-threatening faith. If your faith is not threatening to darkness and evil, what do you have? We've been passive for too long. We want to be dangerous to those forces that oppose the purposes of God. Again, not in anger or belligerence, but with determination. I want to start in 1 Peter 2. It's a verse that was in one of our devotionals this week. And when I read it this week, it felt so powerful to me. It was as if I could, anyway, I felt closer to the suffering of Jesus that morning. If you don't get our daily devotional, you should. You go to the website, you can sign up for it. It's free. Monday through Friday, they'll drop it in your inbox about 5:30. No, I do not send it personally every morning at 5:30. Somebody stopped me the other day and said, why do we only get it 5 days a week? Why don't we get one on Saturday and Sunday? And I said, you do. It's called church. So, but this passage was in one of the devotionals this week. 1 Peter 2 says, how is it to your credit if you receive a beating for doing wrong and endure it? But if you suffer for doing good and you endure it, this is commendable before God. That's not a verse very many of us memorize. To this you were called to suffering, because Christ suffered for you, leaving you an example that you should follow in his steps. He committed no sin and no deceit was found in his mouth. It's describing Jesus now. When they hurled their insults at him, he didn't retaliate. And when he suffered, he made no threats. Instead, he entrusted himself to him who judges justly. He himself bore our sins and his body on the tree so that we might die to sins and live for righteousness. By his wounds, you've been healed. For you were like sheep going astray, but now you have returned to the shepherd and overseer of your souls. So often when we describe Jesus, I think we do it as if he had a passive faith. He didn't defend himself. He was like a sheep before his shearers. When he suffered, he made no threats. When the Roman soldiers blindfolded him and hit him over the head again and again and again, he didn't say anything. The man who spoke to the wind and the waves and they stilled. The man who spoke to people who had been dead and buried for days and they came to life again. The man who commanded demons to move and they moved. He said nothing. It wasn't because he had nothing to say. It wasn't because he didn't have an option. He told this same Peter, in fact, I think Peter's the perfect one to deliver this message, because in Gethsemane when they arrested Jesus, do you remember Peter draws his sword and he cuts off somebody's ear? I promise you he wasn't trying for the ear. He was trying to rearrange the connection of his head and his neck. And Jesus said, Peter, put your sword away. If I wanted to, if I needed to, I could call legions of angels. We could have lots of help right now. But I need to do this. And Peter's reminding us that Jesus entrusted himself to him who judges justly. We've interpreted that, I think, inappropriately so often, and imagine that our faith should be passive. We go read the verse where Jesus talked about turning the other cheek, and we make that the only verse we know, and we institutionalize it, and we think, well, we're always passive. We never speak up. We never defend ourselves. Well, Jesus as the suffering servant is not the only portrayal of Jesus. It's not the full expression of his character. He's coming back to the earth as a conquering king. Amen. And every knee will bow and every tongue confess. He'll be the judge of all the earth, of the living and the dead, with an eternal destiny. When we think about Jesus suffering, think about it in two ways. There are things Jesus suffered as our substitute, substitutionary suffering. He suffered some things so that we don't have to. Peter said that by his stripes we are healed, that he bore our sins in his body. He took the punishment for our ungodliness. That's why we call him Lord. We don't earn our way to that. You can't be good enough or kind enough or whatever enough. Jesus was our substitute. But there's another kind of suffering, exemplary suffering, where Jesus is our example. And Peter talked about that as well. It's in those verses before. He said, if you suffer for doing good and you endure it, it's commendable before God. You were called to this because Christ suffered for you, leaving you an example. So that our faith is intended to include, drum roll, suffering. We have some pretty elaborate theological systems that would tell us we never have to. Sometimes it's because of the way we think the world's going to end and we just won't have to deal with any suffering. There's a lot of variations on that, both for the end of the age and in between. But clearly the scripture says that Jesus was our substitute for some things, but our example for others. Look at Philippians 3:10. This is Paul writing to a church, and he says, I want to know Christ. How many of you like to know Christ? Yeah, me too. Be careful. I want to know Christ and the power of his resurrection. Well, on that one, we get almost 100% participation. I want to know the power of God. I want to know how to do those things, Jesus. I want to be an expression, a conduit. But Paul didn't stop there. He said, I also want to know Christ in the fellowship of sharing in his sufferings, becoming like him in his death. I don't think Paul is saying we have to be martyrs. But in Jesus' submission to the will of God, even to the point that he would accept death, that we submit ourselves to God's purposes, even when we know it could bring suffering. See, I don't think that gospel has gotten a very wide play of late. And you don't need to create suffering. You don't have to go looking for it. Evil exists in the world. In fact, I want to give some context to that, but he goes on to say, and so somehow to attain to the resurrection of the dead. What I want to put on the table for the moment is that imagination, that conversation that I suspect all of you have heard, that Jesus was silent before his accusers, that he didn't defend himself, and therefore neither should we. I don't think that's an accurate presentation of the narrative. That's certainly true, that as our substitute, Jesus was silent before his accusers. But he didn't tell us to be silent. I want to look at the other side of the equation, if you will, in the Acts chapter 16. It's an event in the life of Paul. And I gave you a bit of context because I think it's more helpful. It says, during the night, Paul had a vision of a man from Macedonia begging him, come to Macedonia and help us. And after Paul had seen the vision, we got ready at once to leave for Macedonia, concluding that God had called us to preach the gospel to them. So what's going to follow that is directed by the supernatural intervention of God. It wasn't like Paul and his team missed God. They didn't get like a bargain on some first-class tickets to Macedonia. So they changed their plans because they could upgrade the cabin on their cruise. God called them there. And then I want you to watch what happens as a result of that. Verse 16, same chapter, when they were going to the place of prayer, they were met by a slave girl who had a spirit by which she predicted the future. And she earned a great deal of money for her owners by fortune telling. And the girl followed Paul and the rest of us shouting, these men are servants of the Most High God who are telling you the way to be saved. Is that true? Yeah. I mean, most of us would probably consider it a compliment. But if you went to the ball fields to watch your kids play or your grandkids play, and somebody sat two rows behind you and they kept saying, these people are servants of the Most High God. And they're at the ball game today to show you the way to be saved. I bet you'd move. Well, the lady followed Paul and Silas for several days. She kept it up for many days, and finally Paul became so troubled that he turned around and said to the Spirit, not to the woman, to the Spirit, in the name of Jesus Christ, I command you to come out of her. And at that moment, the Spirit left her. When the owners of the slave girl realized that their hope of making money was gone, they seized Paul and Silas and dragged them into the marketplace to face the authorities. Paul and Silas are directed to Philippi by the Spirit of God. They've gotten some traction. They met a woman by the name of Lydia, and she welcomed them into her home and invited her friends, and they've been receptive to the gospel and to the Jesus story. And they're gathering for prayer on a daily basis, and as they cross the marketplace, this woman who is tormented by an unclean spirit, the spirit in her recognizes who they are. and for some unexplained reasons decides to make that public. It's a form of harassment. And finally, not the first day or not on the first occurrence, but finally, at some point, there's really no

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9: This is Carol Platt, Lee Bell for townhall.com. Americans already suspect that higher education is a politicized grift. Jason Arde's story won't convince them otherwise. Arde was celebrated as the youngest black person ever appointed to a professorship at Cambridge, despite a history of fabulism that defies belief. He's claimed to have been nonverbal until age 11, unable to read until 18, to have run 600 miles in 65 days, raised more than $7 million for charity, survived a coma, and beaten cancer. Neither Cambridge nor Simon & Schuster, publisher of his autobiography, apparently thought to verify his claims. He has resigned after a plagiarism scandal and a pending investigation about his academic qualifications and honorary appointments. Here's the lesson. Rather than making academia more inclusive and equitable, DEI has exposed just how corrupt the whole enterprise has become.
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6: And it is that final great world leader and his assistant who will play a role in his ascent to power that is the focus of our chapter in Revelation today. 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
7: Welcome to Pathway to Victory with author and pastor Dr. Robert Jeffress. You know, at this very moment, evil forces are working behind the scenes to bring about total destruction. And in the final years of Earth's history, Satan will receive some additional help from two key individuals. Today on Pathway to Victory, Dr. Robert Jeffress explains who the Antichrist and the false prophet are and what they'll be doing during the tribulation. But first, let's take a moment to hear some important ministry updates.
5: Thanks, David, and welcome again to Pathway to Victory as we continue our study in the book of Revelation called Final Conquest. Revelation is one of the most fascinating books in the Bible, but sometimes it's not easy to follow. 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Each one is designed to help you understand the sensational imagery in Revelation. The first is a booklet I've written called The Major Characters of the End Times. Don't be embarrassed if you don't know the difference between the Antichrist, Satan, and the false prophet. In my booklet, I'll give you a clear description of each one and the role they play. And a copy is my gift to you, simply for going online to ptv.org. The second resource is a comprehensive book I've written for you. Final Conquest contains a deep dive into the mysteries of John's revelation. But most important, it describes the glorious unveiling of the person of Jesus Christ. And I'm pleased to send you a copy of Final Conquest when you give a generous gift to support the ministry of Pathway to Victory. We'll say more about these two resources later on, so be ready to jot down our contact information at the end of the program. Right now, let's give our complete attention to Revelation chapter 13. I titled today's message, The Diabolical Duo.
6: In his novel, The Brothers Karamazov, Russian writer Fyodor Dostoevsky has a character called the Grand Inquisitor, who makes the argument that given a choice between freedom and security, most people will choose security. You know, that's a debate we're having, by the way, in our country right now. Where is the balance between freedom and security? In the past, tyrants like Adolf Hitler, Stalin, Ho Chi Minh, have all used the promise of security to their people to accumulate great power and become the dictators that they were. And the Bible teaches that in the final 7 years of Earth's history, there will be another dictator who will rise to power, not by force, but by people willingly saying, we will give up our freedom in order to free you to promise us security. And it is that final great world leader and his assistant who will play a role in his ascent to power that is the focus of our chapter in Revelation today. If you have your Bibles, I want you to turn to Revelation chapter 13 as we look at the diabolical duo. Revelation chapter 13. The last time in chapter 12, we looked at the dragon, Satan, and the role that he plays in the great tribulation. And now in chapter 13, we look at the other two members of that unholy trinity, the Antichrist and the false prophet. Let's first of all look at the beast who comes out of the sea, the Antichrist. And before we look at the text, let me just make three observations about the Antichrist that might dispel some common misconceptions you have about him. First of all, in fact, he will be accepted by the mass of people, not rejected. Secondly, he will be attractive, not repulsive. And thirdly, he will be extraordinary, not ordinary. He will be unlike any leader this world has ever seen. Someone has written about the Antichrist, everything about him will be extraordinary. He will possess the eloquence of Abraham Lincoln, the charm of John F. Kennedy, the wit of Winston Churchill, the military genius of Napoleon, the vision of Martin Luther King Jr., and the intelligence of Albert Einstein. Now, with that introduction, let's look at the Antichrist, his characteristics mentioned in verses 1-4. And the dragon stood on the sand of the seashore. Remember the dragon, Satan. And then I saw a beast coming out of the sea, having 10 horns and 7 heads. And on his horns were 10 diadems, and on his heads were blasphemous names. And the beast which I saw was like a leopard, and his feet were like those of a bear, and his mouth like the mouth of a lion. And the dragon gave him his power and his throne and great authority. I saw one of his heads, as if it had been slain, and his fatal wound was healed. And the whole earth was amazed and followed after the beast. They worshiped the dragon, Satan, because he gave his authority to the beast, the Antichrist. And they worshiped the beast, saying, "Who is like the beast, and who is able to wage war with him?" Will you notice the four characteristics John mentions of this Antichrist? First of all, he is empowered by Satan. The picture is the dragon. Satan is standing on the seashore, looking out over the sea. And just like a magician waving his hand over a hat and then pulling out a rabbit, you find Satan, in a sense, waving his hand over the sea, and out of it comes this horrible beast, the Antichrist. He is empowered by Satan. Secondly, he will be a Gentile. He'll be a Gentile. How do we know that? The sea in Scripture always represents the Gentile nations. In Daniel 7, Daniel talks about the sea of humanity, and out of the sea came four Gentile nations: Babylon, Medo-Persia, Greece, and Rome. He will be a Gentile. Thirdly, he will be a powerful ruler. He's described as having 10 horns. Horns were always symbols of strength in the Bible. And these 10 horns represent most probably the 10 final world nations over which the Antichrist will preside, and he will amalgamate them into one world empire under his reign. The 7 heads, what are we to make of that? That represents all of the worldwide empires in history from John's perspective. In verse 10 of Revelation 17, John talks about 5 world kingdoms that have already occurred and passed: Egypt, Assyria, Babylon, Medo-Persia, Greece. 5 have already passed. And then John says, one is currently, that is Rome. And then he says, but one is yet to come. That kingdom that is yet to come is the revived Roman Empire, the 10-nation confederacy over which the Antichrist will preside. He is powerful. Notice here also, the Antichrist possesses the qualities of 3 fierce animals. He has the swiftness and agility of a leopard, the brutality and cunning of a bear, and the strength and majesty of the lion. What are his activities? What will he do here on earth? I want you to notice three activities verses 5 to 8 describe. There was given to him, that is the Antichrist, a mouth speaking arrogant words and blasphemies, and authority to act for 42 months. How long is that? 3.5 years was given to him. And he opened his mouth in blasphemies against God to blaspheme his name and his tabernacle, that is, to those who dwell in heaven. And it was given to him to make war with the saints and to overcome them. Verse 8, all who dwell on the earth will worship him, everyone whose name was not written from the foundation of the world in the book of life of the Lamb who has been slain. Notice his three activities. First of all, the Antichrist will not be fearful to blaspheme the name of God. He will claim to be God himself, and he will say horrible things about the true God. Secondly, he will attack God's people. And third, the Antichrist will attract the worship of many. Now, that is the Antichrist. But beginning in verse 11, John describes the third person of this satanic trinity who will assist the Antichrist in his rise to power. We call him the beast out of the earth, or the false prophet. Look at his characteristics, three of them, all in one verse, verse 11. Then I saw another beast coming up out of the earth, and he had two horns like a lamb, and he spoke as a dragon. First of all, John says, this false prophet comes out of the earth. What John is suggesting here is this false prophet is not quite as fearsome as the Antichrist is. He comes out of the earth. Secondly, he has less power than Antichrist. The Antichrist had 10 horns. This false prophet has two horns, two symbols of power. He has less power than the Antichrist. Thirdly, he speaks deceptively. He has two horns like a lamb. A lamb is warm and fuzzy and cuddly. Everybody likes a lamb. He will have that appearance to people. He will speak very smoothly in an appealing way and therefore attract many people to follow him and therefore follow the Antichrist. He's like a lamb, but make no mistake about it, he speaks like the dragon. He speaks for Satan himself, which is why he is called the false prophet in Revelation 16, 13. Everything he says is a lie. How does he assist the Antichrist? When you put this chapter together with the other chapters we're going to study in the future, it may look something like this. At the beginning of the 7 years of tribulation, as the Antichrist ascends to power, the false prophet is a primarily religious figure who presides over an apostate church. Revelation 17 calls that apostate church the whore of Babylon. Pretty descriptive, isn't it? We'll talk about that when we get to Revelation 17. However, halfway through the 7 years, when the Antichrist plants himself in the temple in Jerusalem and breaks his peace covenant with Israel. At this point, this false church is destroyed by the Antichrist himself. He decides he doesn't need this false religion. And the false prophet, instead of being the head of the church, now moves over into the political realm for the final 3.5 years of Earth's history. What are the activities of the false prophet? What will he do? Look at verses 12 to 18. He exercises all the authority of the first beast in his presence, and he makes the earth and those who dwell in it to worship the first beast, whose fatal wound was healed. He performs great signs so that he even makes fire come down out of heaven to the earth in the presence of men. And he deceives those who dwell on the earth because of the signs which it was given to him to perform in the presence of the beast, telling those who dwell on the earth to make an image to the beast who had the wound of the sword and has come to life. And it was given to him to give breath to the image of the beast, the Antichrist, so that the image of the beast would even speak and causes many who does not worship the image of the beast to be killed. And he causes all, the small and the great and the rich and the poor and the free man and the slaves to be given a mark on the right hand or on their forehead. And he provides that no one will be able to buy or to sell except the one who has the mark, either the name of the beast or the number of his name. Here is wisdom. Let him who has understanding calculate the number of the beast, for the number is that of a man, and his number is 666. I want you to notice the activities of this false prophet. First of all, he will induce people to follow after the Antichrist. Secondly, he will be able to perform miraculous signs. But perhaps the greatest sign he will be able to perform is this. He will order that an image be made of the beast and placed in the temple in Jerusalem. And the beast will appear to come to life and be able to speak and be able to actually give orders to kill those who do not worship the beast. Whoever refuses to worship the beast during this period of time will be killed. The third activity of the false prophet will be this. He will restrict commerce to those who do not worship the Antichrist. Look at verse 16. And he causes all, the small, the great, the rich, and the poor, and the free men, and the slaves, to be given a mark on their right hand or on their forehead. And again, the word all doesn't mean every human being alive. Some will refuse to take the mark of the beast. But by all, he's simply saying all classes of humanity. The rich, the poor, the free, and the slaves, all classes will be given a mark on the right hand or on their forehead, and he will provide that no one will be able to buy or to sell except the one who has the mark, either the name of the beast or the number of his name. In order to be able to buy necessities for yourself, your family, gas for your car, electricity for your home, food for you and your family, you'll have to have this mark either on your hand or on your forehead. Now, you've read or heard countless speculations about how that's going to happen. A microchip, some other way to identify that you are a legitimate purchaser. If you did not worship the beast, you had no ability to buy food for yourself or for your loved ones. My friend Erwin Lutzer writes about this choice between security and freedom. He says, after the fall of the Berlin Wall, a cartoon appeared in a Russian newspaper picturing a fork in the road. On one path was labeled freedom. The other path was labeled sausage. As we might guess, the path to freedom had few takers. The path to sausage was crowded with footprints. When given a choice, most people probably will choose bread and sausage above the free market and individual liberties. The Bible says that in these final 7 years, those who are alive will have a choice to make. One choice is to refuse the mark of the beast, to experience the horror of starvation. That's one thing. But can you imagine watching your children, your grandchildren, starve to death because you're not able to provide food for them? One option will be to worship Christ and refuse to take the mark of the beast. The other choice is to take the mark of the beast and experience the wrath of the Lamb for all eternity. Amazingly, most people will choose to take the mark of the beast to fill their stomachs rather than care for their eternal souls. Verse 18, John says, here is wisdom. Let him who has understanding calculate the number of the beast, for the number is that of a man, and the number is 666. From the last part of verse 17 in this verse, we see there is a relationship between the name of the beast, written out in Greek, and the number 666. Six is the number of a man. It always falls short of God's perfection, the number of seven. Somehow, the name of the beast and the number 666 are interrelated. And in these final 7 years of Earth's history, those who have wisdom will be able to identify who the beast is by his name and the number 666. Now, there's been all kind of speculation through the years about who this Antichrist is using some elaborate system of the number 666. People have identified Stalin, Hitler, Henry Kissinger, and so many others as the Antichrist. That's a fool's game to try to do that. I like what the late preacher J. Vernon McGee said. He said, "I would suggest that we not waste our time trying to identify a person by this number. Instead, we need to present Jesus Christ in such a way that we might reduce the population of those who have to go through the great tribulation and who will therefore know what the number of the beast is." That's a much better way to spend our energy, to share the gospel so that others will not experience this great tribulation and know the identity of the beast. But I want to go one step further. An even better use of our energy is to make sure that we're not one of that number in the great tribulation who experiences the wrath of the beast and ultimately the wrath of the Lamb of God that will endure forever and ever. The most important thing to do is to make sure in this generation that you're a part of the group that will escape the great tribulation, that you don't have to experience this period of tribulation for you and your family, and that you never have to fear the wrath of the Lamb of God on your life because you died with your sins unforgiven. I close today by going back to 2 Thessalonians chapter 2, verses 11 and 12. "For this reason, God will send upon them a deluding influence so that they will believe what is false, in order that they might all be judged who did not believe the truth, but took pleasure in wickedness." And for what reason did God send this deluding influence? Verse 10 says, "Because they did not receive the love of the truth so as to be saved." Please listen to me. I don't understand this, but I know it, and I've seen it in 40 years of ministry. It is possible to say no to God once too often. It is possible to so harden your heart against the gospel, or just to neglect the gospel so many times that you reach a point where you are not able to believe. Where instead of offering you grace, God offers you judgment instead. Don't ever say no once too often. If today you have the understanding that you are a sinner who needs God's forgiveness, and that Christ is the one, the only one who can offer you that forgiveness, don't wait one moment longer and risk experiencing the wrath of the Antichrist, or even worse, the wrath of Christ himself.
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7: 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Again, that's P.O. 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I'm David J. Mullins. The first time Jesus came to earth, he brought salvation to all who would believe. But the next time Jesus comes to earth, he'll bring judgment to those who reject him. Hear a message called God's Terrible Swift Sword. That's Monday on Pathway to Victory. 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The Apostle Paul sailed these waters, walked these streets, and the church was never the same.
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13: In 1783, the Revolutionary War was nearly over, but America's future remained uncertain. Officers in the Continental Army were angry. Congress had failed to provide promised pay, and some considered using the Army's power to force the government's hand. George Washington understood their frustration, but he also knew the liberty they had fought to win could be destroyed by the very army that secured it. Washington confronted his officers and urged them to choose honor, patience, and loyalty to the Republic over rebellion. He could have used their anger to increase his own power. Instead, he used his influence to restrain it. Power asks what it can take. Character asks what duty requires. Washington's lesson still stands. Freedom survives when leaders place principle above ambition and remain faithful to God, country, and the people they serve.
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0: movie industry, they talk about the suspension of disbelief. It's all make-believe, right? But they try to make the costumes and the special effects and the acting so convincing that it suspends our disbelief. They hope we forget it's fake, or fiction if you prefer. Today on A New Beginning, Pastor Greg Laurie points out some people sort of act their way through life. They try to suspend our disbelief about how they're really living. Well, see, that's a fruitless pursuit.
1: So we're in the book of Acts in this series that we're calling The Upside Down Life. And now we're going to see some of the challenges that they faced. Oh, we've seen the Holy Spirit poured out and, you know, thousands of people believing on the day of Pentecost. We've seen a man raised up who was unable to walk from his youth. We've seen a lot of preaching, a lot of powerful things. Now we're going to see some sinful things. Because this is real world life that we're looking at here. This story shows that the early church was not all about romance and redemption. They also had flaws and sinful people. And we see how Jesus dealt with these people. Now, Barnabas is seen giving a gift to the church for the use of ministry. So Ananias and Sapphira see this and they think, wow, look at how the people appreciate this. We want to be seen as virtuous people too. So this is what happens next. And one of the most shocking stories in the Bible, quite candidly. Acts chapter 5, starting in verse 1. I'm reading from the New Living Translation. There was a man named Ananias, who with his wife Sapphira sold some property. He brought part of the property to the apostles, but claimed it was the full amount. His wife agreed to this deception. Underline that, this deception. Then Peter said, Ananias, why has Satan filled your heart? You lied to the Holy Spirit, and you kept some of the money for yourself. This property was yours to sell or not sell, as you wish or not. And after selling it, the money was yours to keep or to give away. Why would you do a thing like this? You're not lying to us, you're lying to God. And as soon as Ananias heard these words, he fell to the ground and died. And everyone who heard about it was terrified. Well, then some young men wrapped him in a sheet, took him out and buried him. About 3 hours later, his wife comes in, not knowing what had happened. Peter asks her, what was this price you and your husband received for the land? She said, yeah, that was the price. Peter said, how could the two of you even think of doing a thing like this, conspiring together to test the Spirit of the Lord? You might underline that phrase, test the Spirit of the Lord. Just outside that door are the young men who buried your husband, and they'll carry you out too. And instantly, she fell to the floor and died, and the young men saw she was dead, and they carried her out and buried her beside her husband. And great fear gripped the entire church and all the others who heard what happened. We'll stop there. How's that for a story? Wow. Why did God deal so severely with these two people? Because they committed a specific sin against the Spirit that still can be committed today. They lied to the Spirit of God. Verse 4, you've not lied to men, but to God. Their sin was they lied to the Holy Spirit. The Holy Spirit is a member of the Trinity, Father, Son, and Holy Spirit. The Holy Spirit has a will. The Holy Spirit has a personality. The Holy Spirit can be specifically sinned against. There are specific sins identified in the Bible that can be committed against the Holy Spirit. For instance, you can insult the Spirit. You can resist the Spirit. You can lie to the Spirit, as the story here shows, and you can blaspheme the Spirit. So what is this about? Again, Ananias and Sapphira were hypocrites. They were playing a part. They were pretending to be something that they were not. They wanted people to think they were really devoted to God when they weren't. Now, before we criticize them, let's just ask ourselves this question. Have we ever done anything like this? The answer is yes. You know, some people always say, I'm going to really just you know, sing louder and lift my hands higher. And that's all good. We want that. But don't do it in a way where you're drawing unnecessary attention to yourself. God doesn't like it when you do that. Better to be an honest sinner than a lying saint. So don't put this show on. That's what Ananias and Sapphira were doing. They were pretending to be something they were not. The hypocrite extraordinaire was Judas Iscariot. I don't know why it is, but whenever I type the words Judas Iscariot in my Word document and I run spell check, they want to change the last name Iscariot to Escargot. Just Word does not understand the word Iscariot. Judas Iscariot. So that was Judas's French brother. I don't know if you know about him. Or maybe his brother who likes snails. I'm not sure. No, there is no Judas Iscariot, but there was a Judas Iscariot. And he was a great deceiver. In fact, he was perceived as one of the more virtuous of the disciples. On one occasion, when a woman brought a very expensive perfume to anoint Jesus with, probably a family heirloom worth a lot of money, and she knew he was going to die and she wanted to do something sacrificial, it was Judas Iscariot who spoke up and said, "This is not good stewardship. Could this not have been sold and the money given to the poor?" All the other apostles probably thought, "Yeah, you know, he's got a point. That is true." But then John tells us, yeah, he said this not because he cared about the poor, but because he was stealing money, because he was the treasurer. So Judas put on a good show. To show this, when Jesus in the upper room said, "One of you is going to betray me," to each disciple, they said, "Is it me?" They didn't all point in unison at Judas and say, "It's Judas, isn't it?" They didn't know. No one suspected it. And then the ironic thing is Judas betrays our Lord for 30 pieces of silver. He goes to the religious leaders and he says, "The one I kiss, that's the one you're looking for." So they go into the Garden of Gethsemane where Christ is there with his disciples. He's just literally sweat blood as he's under the pressure of what is about to come. And as Judas approaches Christ with the temple guard with their swords and their shields and their spears and their torches, Jesus says, "Friend, why have you come?" Did Jesus know why Judas was coming? Of course. He had already called him out in the upper room and said, "You're the one who will betray me." But unnoticed by Judas, Christ was offering this betrayer one last chance to repent. But Judas was such a hypocrite, he betrays Jesus with a kiss. Why not just point at him and say, "There he is, get him"? Because in religious art, you always know who Jesus is. Everyone has sort of dusty robes and muted colors. Jesus is a pure white robe, just came from the dry cleaners, with a blue sash. Where did the blue sash come from? I don't know, but Jesus has the blue sash, right? Well, that's religious art. That's not reality. He blended into a crowd like any other man would. He didn't glow in the dark, you know. So Judas had to say, "The guy I kiss, that's Jesus." But when he betrays our Lord with a kiss, in the Greek, it's implied that he kissed him over and over again. He wanted to appear devout, even though he was literally betraying the Lord. What a horrible thing. And that is what a hypocrite does. It's been said, you can fool all of the people some of the time. You can fool some of the people all of the time, but you can't fool God any of the time. Am I talking to a hypocrite right now? If so, please stand up. No, don't. You probably wouldn't. But you know if you're a hypocrite. You know. Like right now you're sitting here in church with your wife and your family, or you're alone and everyone thinks you're such a spiritual man, such a spiritual woman, but you know what's going on. You know you're going to go home and look at porn. You know you're in an extramarital relationship. You know you're living in a lifestyle that's contrary to scripture. You know that you're lying to people to make more money. You know that you're doing fill in blank here. And you keep doing it and you have no intention of stopping that thing. That's hypocrisy. Now, if you tell me I come in with a struggle and I need help and I need prayer, that's understood. There's a difference between that person and the other person. Don't be that person because you're lying to the Spirit.
0: Pastor Greg Laurie will have the second half of his message in just a moment.
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0: Well, we're talking about lying and other significant spiritual dangers today as Pastor Greg presents his message, Honest to God. Let's continue.
1: I mentioned specific sins that can be committed against the Spirit. There's lying to the Spirit and there's grieving the Spirit. That's mentioned in Ephesians where Paul says, don't grieve the Spirit. And he talks about anger and backbiting and slander and other things that you can do to actually make the Holy Spirit sad or sorrowful. There's another sin you can commit against the Spirit called quenching the Spirit. The Bible says, quench not the Spirit. What does that mean? That means that you're trying to stop the Spirit from the work he wants to do in your life. The idea is of quenching a fire. You know, like when you go camping. How many of you like to camp? Right, okay. Some people like to go glamping. That's a new thing, right? Sort of a nicer version of camping. They have these giant motorhomes with big TVs on the outside and, okay, whatever. So you're out at your campsite and you set up your fire and it's time to break camp. So you extinguish the fire. Can't just leave fires going, right? But sometimes the Holy Spirit will prompt you to do something. The Holy Spirit will say, I want you to put that phone down and open your Bible. The Holy Spirit says, I want you to start a conversation with that person. He doesn't say it audibly, but it's sort of a nudge. It's a leading to just go do that thing. I want you to do this. And we'll say, no, no. That's quenching the Spirit, you see. So Ananias and Sapphira, they were lying to the Spirit. And if you're a hypocrite, sooner or later, one day you will have to face the music. There was a band back in the 90s. A lot of you won't even know who I'm talking about. Some of you will. They were called Milli Vanilli. Does anyone remember Milli Vanilli? All the old people, right? So they were a duo. And they had a song with the title, Girl, You Know It's True. And they even won a Grammy for it. They sold 30 million records. But then it came out that Milli Vanilli actually never sang that song. They had some session singers come into the studio and record it, and Milli and Vanilli, the two guys that made up this group, would just sort of lip sync and dance to the song, and then it came out, and they had to return their Grammy, and they had to face the music. And that statement, face the music, goes back to the early days of Japan. The story is told of a man who wanted to be in the imperial orchestra to play for the emperor. But the problem was this man could not play a note, but he was very wealthy and affluent. So the conductor allowed him to join the imperial orchestra. And when the orchestra was playing, he would be like acting as though he was playing a flute when he wasn't playing a single note. And that went on for years, but he enjoyed the prestige that came with being in that orchestra. And that continued on until a new conductor took the orchestra over. And he told the orchestra that he wanted to audition each player personally. They had to perform in his presence. Well, the flautist was very nervous because he knew he could not play. But finally, he was called in after he called in sick a couple times. And he appeared before the conductor. And it was clear that he was a fraud. Thus, he had to face the music, you see. So Ananias and Sapphira had to face the music, and one day we will have to do the same. Do not be a hypocrite. And if you are a hypocrite, repent of it and ask God to forgive you of your sin. I've mentioned some of the sins you can commit against the Holy Spirit. Let me mention one more. And I'm probably asked about this particular sin more than any other. What is the blasphemy of the Holy Spirit? Okay, so the Bible talks about resisting the Spirit. Stephen, that we'll talk about later in the book of Acts, was preaching to the religious leaders, the Sanhedrin, and he said to them, why do you resist the Spirit as your fathers did? To resist the Spirit means that I say, no, I don't want Christ in my life. The Holy Spirit has come to convince us of our sin and of righteousness and of judgment. The Holy Spirit shows me my need for Jesus, not to drive me away in despair, but to draw me to Christ. So when I say no to him, I'm resisting the Spirit. Then it can get even worse and you can insult the Spirit. Certainly don't want to do that. That's effectively implying that you would acknowledge that Jesus died on a cross for your sins. And you would say, I frankly could care less. I want nothing to do with him or his offer of forgiveness. That's an insult to the Spirit. So I can resist the Spirit. Then I can insult the Spirit. And it all culminates with blaspheming the Spirit. What does that mean? That means that I completely reject Christ as Savior and Lord. And that is the only unforgivable sin. Because the Bible says, how can we escape if we neglect so great a salvation? So maybe there's someone I'm talking to here that is sort of resisting. Like, I believe it's true, but I don't really want this in my life right now. And, you know, maybe some other time. And then there's somebody else that's saying, I don't know if I think it's true or not. I just reject it. And someone else, your heart has gotten so hard, you don't even care anymore. Be careful, because you can go beyond a point of no return. The Bible says, harden not your heart if you can hear his voice. In Revelation 22:17, we read, the Spirit and the bride say, come. Let him that hears this say, come. Let him who is thirsty come. And whoever desires, let him drink freely from the water of life. You see, God wants to satisfy your deep spiritual thirst. That's really what you're longing for in life. And we try to satisfy this thirst sometimes with relationships, or with possessions, or with drugs, or alcohol, or even religion. None of those things will satisfy that thirst. Only Christ will satisfy it, a relationship with him. So the Holy Spirit is saying, this is for you. Right now, I'm talking to somebody that is sensing this draw, this tug, this pull from the Holy Spirit. It's up to you how you're going to react. You can say, yes, Lord, come into my life. Or you can say, no, I don't want it. And besides, there's too many hypocrites in the church. Get over that. You think that's going to hold water on judgment day? That's an excuse and you know it. Jesus never said, follow my people. He said, follow me, okay? Just because there's hypocrites doesn't really mean anything. This is about you and God. Just because someone else messes it up has nothing to do with this offer of forgiveness that he offers to you at this very moment. Jesus died on that cross for your sin, and he rose again from the dead. And now he stands at the door of your life, and he knocks. And if you hear his voice and open the door, he will come in. Don't resist the Spirit. Don't insult the Spirit. And God forbid that someone listening to me right now blasphemes the Spirit. If you have any sense of seeing your need for Jesus, you have not gone beyond that point of no return. But don't keep putting this off, because you could. So we're going to close in prayer, and I'm going to give an opportunity for anybody here that wants to respond to the work of the Holy Spirit and believe in Jesus to do it right here, right now. Let's pray. Father, I thank you for the work of the Holy Spirit. He is here right now, working in our midst. And I pray that your Holy Spirit will work in the hearts of those that do not know you and help them to see their need for Jesus. While our heads are bowed and our eyes are closed, maybe there's somebody here that needs Jesus today. The Holy Spirit has been drawing you. Will you respond to him? Will you come to Christ now? If you will, if you want to, just pray this prayer after me, right where you sit. If you want Jesus to forgive you of your sin, just pray, Lord Jesus, I know that I'm a sinner, but I know that you're the Savior who died on the cross for my sin and rose again from the dead. I turn from my sin now, and I choose to follow you from this moment forward. In Jesus' name I pray. Amen.

0: 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You've got a list of the chapters in front of you.
1: Yes.
0: Which chapter do you think long-time Christians need the most, even if they never admit it?
1: I would say probably sharing the good news, and that's a section on sharing the gospel. You know, what I found, Dave, is young believers are the most excited about sharing their faith. And the problem is, as we grow in the Lord, as we've known the Lord for many years, we do that less and less. And actually, not only is it good for the people that you're sharing the gospel with, but it's good for you. You see, it is life-giving to share the gospel. And it's something that every believer needs to be engaged in. So in this section of sharing the gospel, we talk about how to bring in the catch, how to bait the hook, how to communicate effectively, and a whole lot more, just like how to do it and how to do it effectively. So, I mean, but, you know, honestly, I have a chapter on read the Bible, and there's so many believers that don't do that on a regular basis. The same can be said of being involved in your church. So many believers are not involved in their church as they ought to be. So there's something here for everyone, and I think that you'll find these truths in this book are biblical and practical and hopeful, really encouraging for you. So let us send you a copy of this new book, What Every Growing Christian Needs

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0: News of the day from a Christian perspective. Go to clip 1, 2, 1.
1: After careful consideration and reviewing the current eligibility guidelines, I am officially declaring myself a WNBA prospect. If simply declaring who you are is all that's required, then I meet every single requirement necessary to compete in the WNBA. My team and I have carefully examined the WNBA's eligibility criteria and governing framework surrounding self-identification and inclusion. Based on the current guidelines, I can and am officially declaring my eligibility for the upcoming WNBA draft in May 2027.
0: That is the beginning of a statement from Enos Kanter-Freedom, former NBA star and first-round draft pick back in the day, announcing his intention to put himself in contention for the WNBA draft. That's the Women's National Basketball Association. And he's doing that because as he went through the rules, he realizes that if he proclaims himself as a woman, he would be allowed to play. He continued to, too.
1: I am definitely not here to mock, make fun of, or disrespect any community or personal choices. I am simply asking that the current rules be applied equally to everyone. The rules that represent the very values many WNBA players and coaches have publicly advocated for. My team and I are prepared to ensure these guidelines are applied equally, consistently, and without exception. And I look forward to the WNBA honoring its stated principles. See you at training camp.
0: He is not the only one making that statement. Also, former NBA star Royce White is doing the same. 3-1.
2: Oh, earlier this week, I made the announcement. I'm transgender. I'm a woman. I identify as sometimes identifying as a woman for purposes of basketball, professional basketball. So I'll be declaring for the WNBA draft in 2027 as well. I mean, I think I'd be unstoppable. But I'm a team first guy. You know, I'm a pass first kind of player. I do the little things. You know, I led my team in all five major stat categories at Iowa State University. So I do a little bit of everything. I'll do whatever the coach needs me to do. I'll do whatever the girls need me to do.
3: How dare you?
0: This is for real. Now, obviously, this is a little over the top what they're doing, but these gentlemen are making a point. I think there might even be more at this point. And this all is happening because of a dispute that's been going on with the WNBA, but it's a bigger part of the cultural language about what is a woman and whether or not a man can be in women's sports, women's locker rooms, and all of those different things. This has been going on for a little while because a couple of weeks ago, I think is when this was, you have Sophie Cunningham, and I'm not a really big WNBA, you know, I don't pay a lot of attention to that, right?
4: What's wrong with that?
0: Nothing, I guess. It's just not my thing exactly. But Sophie Cunningham, another player, came out and said a few weeks ago, hey, you know what? I think that we ought to protect the WNBA for girls.
5: A major cultural rift has erupted within the WNBA following comments by Indiana Fever guard Sophie Cunningham opposing the inclusion of biological male athletes who identify as, quote, transgender in women's sports. In an interview with ESPN, Cunningham said, I want to protect young girls in a locker room or young girls in sport who shouldn't have to go against biological men. Cunningham defended her stance as common sense, adding, there are rights that need to be protected. The issue has polarized fans and figures across the league, sparking both protests and counter rallies outside games. The situation has even sparked intense national debate over inclusion, fairness, and the core identity of women's sports.
0: And this issue has been growing within the WNBA. Number 6.
6: That statement brought critics and supporters to Indiana's matchup against Seattle Tuesday, including two teenage fans who wore t-shirts depicting the XX and XY chromosomes and carried signs thanking Cunningham courtside.
7: I wasn't trying to be political. I was just trying to support Sophie.
6: That's when they say a woman, later identified as Seattle Storm co-owner Celeste Keaton, approached them.
7: I thought she was going to be nice, and then she started, like, screaming at us and cussing at us. And then she told us that we were effing insane.
6: Keaton is now facing a fine and a 5-game suspension from the WNBA for that interaction. The Seattle Storm apologized for the exchange and said they remain committed to creating a welcoming and respectful environment for anyone who attends a Storm game.
0: So these two girls who are wearing these XXXY t-shirts, it's a clothing company that is out there to support girls in sports and the division of obviously for men and women as everybody else would understand it. They got attacked for wearing those shirts and attacked for being there and defending women's sports. This is also in light of something else. There's a guy in France, in the women's league in France. It's a male who is in the ladies' team. He says he's transgender. His name is Julie Tetart. And there is a movement to draft him into the WNBA, number 7.
4: Social media users are calling on a WNBA team to sign this transgender French basketball player. This guy, who came out as trans in 2021, is a 6'3" machine, averaging 20 rebounds per game. This dude led France's League 2 in scoring and rebounds during the 2025 to 2026 season. My man won Player of the Year, Defensive Player of the Year, and Domestic Player of the Year, all while playing against real women. What is the WNBA waiting for?
0: So there's a guy in France who's on the ladies, he's a male, and he's playing as a transgender, says he's a woman, playing for the girls. He's 6'3". He's dominating the sport. Okay, he's dominating it. He's breaking records. And the thing is he's actually not very good. When you watch him play, he looks like the guy that maybe would be on your pickup team down at the Y, but he can't make it in the professional French league, whatever that is. The NBA, how would you say it? So he's in their version of the WNBA, and there are people in America saying, hey, we should put that person on American WNBA teams. Now, as we talk about this, and I'm going to let you hear some of Royce White's comments, because he goes on a full interview about what he's doing as, in his words, coming out as transgender, although he didn't, this is what he say. He says he identifies as sometimes identifying as a woman for the purposes of professional basketball. He identifies as sometimes identifying as a woman.
8: Okay.
0: And what it's doing is it is drawing out the realities of this whole question. And it's important as we talk about this is that a lot of people are, you know, think this is an attack on transgender youth or other things. That's not what this is about. This is about adults for political and ideological purposes telling you that you not only have to believe something that is not true, but you also have to accept other people's beliefs about something that's not true, and you have to live your whole life around that. And then if you don't, you're going to get canceled, you're going to lose your job, you're going to be doxxed, you're going to be whatever, as we have seen. And here's the deal. You can deny biological reality for a season. You can do that for a while. You can demand that other people participate in your denial. But reality does not negotiate. Reality is persistent. Reality bats last. And it's not just about this issue. It's about anything. The truth is always going to win. Like, whatever is true. Even if you never find out what the exact truth is, the reason things blow up at some point in your life is because something that you believed to be true wasn't actually true. Or something that somebody else believed to be true wasn't true, and they made decisions that affected your life. When something is not true, it is going to create a problem. It is not going to be logical. And the scary thing about ideologies, whether it be this far right, far left, or far right in some cases, but in this case, a far left ideology, when it comes to cults, when it comes to beliefs that people have that they essentially force you to have about things that are not true, eventually that is coming out. And what's happening in the WNBA with these former professional NBA players coming out saying, hey, I'm going to join the WNBA because they refuse to define what a woman is. And if I say I'm a woman, that's the only qualification. And I don't know how far they're going to push this. What do you think about this? Is this all about ideology? Is it about protecting kids or protecting girls? What's this about? And how do we address these things in our culture? And how does it affect your own life? Truth, has there ever been a time in your life when, gosh, the truth revealed itself and you believed something and it turned out you were wrong? And it blew things up. 888-528-2557. Pastor Scott Show. 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Maureen in Santa Monica, welcome to the Pastor Scott Show.
9: Hi, Pastor Scott. What an interesting topic that you're talking about. First of all, in regards to this, I think, number one, they should change the guidelines to say only biological women can enter the sport, because they're saying that the guidelines are allowing them to do that. Okay, so change the guidelines. Number two, create their own teams. Why don't they have transgender basketball teams? I mean,
0: well, the reason they don't is it's not the point. The point is the political, ideological point is I'm actually a woman. So if you create a transgender team, you're going against the point. The point is to say that a man can become a woman, or a woman can become a man, and you have to accept that they're actually a woman. And to create a transgender sports league goes against that ideological point.
9: Well, that's too bad. So
0: that's why it won't work.
9: That'll solve all the problems. I swear it will solve all of them.
0: Marina, I appreciate your phone call. I'm going to move on here. 888-528-2557. As Marina was saying there, the WNBA commissioner has come out to address this. So now you have two former NBA stars who are saying and have filed paperwork. They're actually going forward with it. I don't know how far they're going to go, but they filed paperwork to join the WNBA. The WNBA commissioner, Kathy Engelberg, has announced that the league is meeting to review what a woman is. I shouldn't laugh, but I should, right? Is that, you know, you have to have a meeting to figure out what the W stands for in WNBA. Multiple former NBA stars are announcing plans. Other people are discussing it. And of course, you got the French guy who's actually playing professional basketball as a woman in their women's league and dominating it. Maybe we're going to bring that guy over here. WNBA commissioner sent a memo to teams addressing the ongoing discussions. She said, I know many of you have received questions in recent weeks regarding transgender athlete participation in women's basketball, and I expect this topic will receive significant attention. I wanted to reach out to share how we are approaching these conversations to the league office and to thank those of you, blah, blah, blah, blah. The memo said the topic will be discussed further by a task force. She's putting together a task force of team presidents and general managers to determine what the W stands for in the NBA. They need a task force for that. I think if you put a bunch of five-year-olds on that task force, they would get the right answer, right? What do you think about this? You're a basketball fan to some degree, Jose.
8: I mean, Enes Kanter, he was a really good role player when he played in the NBA.
0: He was.
8: Right, now, that guy in France, he wasn't good enough to make it in the NBA.
0: That's right.
8: These two players, Enes Kanter and Royce White, they played in the NBA. Royce White plays in the Big Three, which is like kind of for like retired NBA players.
0: Mm-hmm.
8: So, I mean, listen, whoever wins the lottery for the WNBA draft, pick Enes Kanter first. You're going to win the championship.
0: So, my question is, are they going to keep going through this? So the WNBA doesn't have a lot of options here, because they're right. If what a woman is somebody who claims they're a woman and that's it. You don't have to actually be a woman. You don't even have to be transgender. You just have to say, hey, I'm a woman. You don't have to do anything. If they keep going, they're going to have to make a decision about letting them play.
8: I mean, they got to put their money where, what's the saying?
0: Where your mouth is.
8: Where your mouth is, right? If they really believe that, then if Royce White just says like, oh, I'm a woman now, then, you know, you just got to stick what you're believing and what you're telling everybody, which is what, trans people belong in the WNBA?
0: Mm-hmm.
8: All right. Well, he says he's a woman, so he's eligible.
0: Then that's what the rules say. So they got to deal with it. So there's really only a couple things they can do. They can just reject them without a clear biological definition, and just being consistent with their rhetoric. They can accept the logic, and that opens the door to a bunch of men coming in. Like, I bet it would sell tickets.
8: Yeah, I think it would. You're going to see, first time ever in WNBA history, a biological male playing in the women's sports.
0: Uh-huh.
8: That'll probably sell out the arena that day.
0: It would sell out, for sure. That would happen. And that's what's happening in France. Right? It's a wild thing, except that there's a woman who's not on the team because she didn't make the team because they put the dude on the machine. How many former NBA stars are going to do this? Now, this is the Pastor Scott Show. Go to PastorScottShow.com. And I want to emphasize here that, we realize there's a lot of sensitive issues with the things that are going on with real people and difficulties that people have. This is about ideology, and it's about reality. It is about what ultimately happens when you have an ideology that you want to force on other people. Not that you just want to try to argue with people and try to convince them. I'm talking about a system that says you're going to lose your job if you do not conform to the idea that men can get pregnant. You know, if you do not conform to the idea that a person who is transgender is actually the other gender and that you have to accept that with penalties coming your way if you don't. Eventually, if you deny biological reality, it's going to show up and it's going to blow up in your face. That's true with any reality. If you deny reality, it will catch up to you. Reality bats last. It just does.
8: Yeah, I mean, they're going to say trans belong in the WNBA. Oh, we got two trans people here. They don't get drafted? Well, you're kind of not saying that trans belongs in the NBA now.
0: Yeah.
8: Since you're not drafting them.
0: Well, Royce White addresses all of that. So he made his announcement about joining the WNBA. And then in an interview, he continued to talk about it. Go to 3-2.
2: No, I think it's only fair. I see other great minds, other great athlete political minds like Enes Kanter. You know, great minds think alike, and it's only fair that some of us get a shot to play in the Women's Association. I think I'd be a great fit. You know, I still have low mileage as a player, and you know, I got the natural fair skin and the nice, you know, thick eyelashes and whatnot. I haven't broken out my wigs yet, but I'm looking into some good ones. I don't know much about the wigs, but I'm looking into some. And I just hope that the bangs on the wig don't get into my eyesight so I can play like I need to play.
0: He is just doing all of that with a straight face because that is the deal. It's only fair. You know, if you're going to say that men can become women and play in the WNBA or play in girls sports, then you need to go all the way. And why not have the best human players of all time join your team? Go to 3-3.
2: Oh, no, I'm declaring. Yeah, no. And I don't want to be discriminated against. No, I want fair treatment. I'm a black, I'm a young black, hopefully United States senator, that would like a fair chance to participate as a sometimes identifying as a transgender woman athlete.
0: So he's going to use all of the same rhetoric. He's going to say, I want fairness. And, if I'm going to say this, you can't prove that it's not true. I'm going to go down this road. What do you do to prove it? I want to have fairness as an athlete. 3-4.
2: Well, I think they're going to have nightmares, as they should. Yeah. I mean, I'm 260 pounds, 265 pounds, 6'8". Can palm a man's basketball probably as easily as any player in history. I think I had the third biggest hands in the modern NBA draft combine in the history of the modern NBA draft combine. So, yeah, I'm sure that the women's basketball is going to fare even easier to palm, which is a huge advantage. We saw that with Michael Jordan and other great players. So, you know, they're going to have nightmares, and they should. And they should, because I really feel like I'm going to be dominant.
0: Jose, how much – he is twice as big as everybody on that court. As a man, like enormous. I think that if he were out there, he could defend the entire goal. Like nobody get a shot off.
8: You know that famous photo of Wilt Chamberlain holding that paper that says 100 because he scored 100 points that one game?
0: That's right.
8: I mean, they might have a picture of him holding up a paper that says 200.
0: Right.
8: That's how good he is.
0: Or 100 points in the first quarter. You know, what we're talking about is these former NBA stars who are coming out and saying that they are going to try out and register for the draft for the WNBA, and they are pushing the WNBA to actually answer the question about what is a woman because of controversy, same controversy that's gone through that. So what I'm looking at this going is, this is what happens with truth. You cannot deny reality. And it's the same thing with like foods we eat. You know, I know people who are drug addicts who say it doesn't affect them like it affects other people. And then the people I'm thinking of are dead. You know why? Because it affected them the way it affects other people. There is something about human beings where when we get ideological about something, we will defend an ideology, even though it's very clearly untrue, to the harm of our institution, our organization, in this case, our gender, to the harm, I think, of the kids, the children who are really going through this, who are being pressured to take drugs, to have surgeries, to do all kinds of things that they're getting pressured from doctors, pressure from the political left. And he's standing up against that. And that's what he is doing when he comes out, and Enos Kanter Freedom also announcing that they're going to play in the WNBA. When we come back, I'll let you hear the rest of Royce White's statement, because I think this is something that you have to realize. We have to live in a world of truth. And we're living at a time where in all kinds of subjects, particularly in our politics, but in other places, people are forcing things upon you that are just not true. And you're being penalized if you do not accept somebody else's version of what might be true. Sexually, in the areas of gender and sex in particular, raising kids, but also the politics of all kinds of other stuff. We have to live in the truth. Pastor Scott Show will be right back. Stay tuned.
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24: So you see what Enos Kanter had to say, right? You see how much of a mess this is becoming, right? And everybody want to act like, oh my goodness, we don't want to hate on trans. We don't want to hate on trans folks. That's not what that's about. Anybody who's hating on them should be ashamed of themselves. The WNBA, the NBA, and everybody else in between is absolutely right when they talk about not violating people's civil rights and liberties, not being hateful, not engaging in hate in any way, shape, form, or fashion, whether verbally, physically, or otherwise. We all know that. But what Enos Kanter is pointing to is about competition.
0: That's Stephen A. Smith talking about the issue of two men who are putting their names into the draft for the WNBA, the Women's National Basketball Association, Enos Kanter Freedom and Royce White, who have put out statements about that. I don't know how far they're really going to go, but they're obviously just making a point about the issue of transgenderism, male and female, biologically, why there are women's sports and what that matters. Stephen A. Smith addresses that specifically. And he points out, I think wisely, that the pushback is usually, well, you hate these kids or you hate this. That's always the political ideological pushback, right? Is you don't have an answer, so you're the bad person. But what they're doing is talking about the reality of the situation for two.
24: So for somebody to transition from male to female and for folks to act like it would be okay for them to participate in the WNBA is ridiculous. And when you have athletes from the WNBA saying that they're looking out for and speaking up on behalf of girls because it would clearly be an unfair advantage to a trans athlete over people born female, what's the problem? What's the problem? We got to have common sense. And yes, Enos Kanter is going a bit too far, but he's right to do so to make a point. And Royce White, former NBA player, now a conservative pundit, he's right too because he's trying to make a point. Certain things are beyond ridiculous, and you got to call it out.
0: And that's what this is doing, is it, I don't know what kind of an impact it's really going to have, but it does point out the absurdity of all of it. Stephen A. Smith continued.
24: Just to send the message. Do you get it now? Are you sure you want to continue this subject? Are you sure you want to continue on this path? Sure you don't want to be political pawns? Fine. Then understand that the WNBA is for girls and people born female and leave it at that. And stop acting like you don't know. Otherwise, there'll be a lot more Enos Kanters. And we all know y'all don't want that.
0: I don't know if there's going to be more, because I don't know how serious this is, except it used to be that in the WNBA, you only made about $50,000. Not really worth it. Not a lot of money, right? But recently, I guess with Caitlin Clark and some other things, ticket sales going up, now there are some players who make $500,000 a year. And the idea of, you're not going to do this for $50,000, and I doubt that these two guys are really going to do it, but if they did, $500,000, now you're talking a little bit more. And what if would these guys get paid that? I bet they get paid a lot more than that if they really came out there. It'd be a joke, but they would do it. Royce White was asked, does this mean that you're going to be in the women's locker room? If you were to join a WNBA team, does that mean that you're going to be in the women's locker room? Let's see, what number is this? This is number 5.
2: I mean, I don't want to be discriminated against. I mean, come on. Why wouldn't I use the women's locker room?
0: Of course he is. That's the issue, right? Is that I'm a woman if I say so. That's the argument that he's making, number six.
2: I mean, I grew up playing basketball since I was about 5 years old. And a lot of women in my family, my little sister is a collegiate basketball player, D1 collegiate basketball player. And I've grown up knowing a lot of girls and women's basketball players. The great Nancy Lieberman was one of my coaches, Lady Magic, over in the Big Three. And I have great respect for the skill of women's basketball. And even at the girls' level in high school, you see that the girls have to play a much more skilled game because they don't have some of the physical God-given abilities or natural physical abilities as the men. So I have great respect for the women's game, but there's a significant difference between biological men and women, and I think we've blurred that line like we've blurred many other lines unnecessarily. And I plan to exploit that for my economic and athletic benefit.
0: See, he talks about his economic benefit because that would be an economic benefit. I still don't know that he would really do it. He's running for Senate, by the way. He mentioned that earlier. He's running for Senate, and the Minnesota primary is tomorrow. He's a Republican in Minnesota and doesn't look like he's going to win, so he won't be dropping out of this, presumably, at least that quick. Here's part of his last battle. What happens if they just don't sign him, right? What if the WNBA says to him and Enos Kanter Freedom, hey, you know what? This is ridiculous. We're just not even going to entertain your application. Well, they can't do that legally, and he's going to exploit that.
1: You mentioned the other players are going to have nightmares about you. Is there any player in the WNBA that you think could match up well with you?
2: No.
1: No?
2: Maybe Enos. Maybe me and Enos should play on the same team. That'd be great. The Twin Towers, right? We think alike. We both criticized China on the Uyghur Muslims. We both almost went to Kentucky. He went to Kentucky, ended up getting drafted without playing. I was set to go to Kentucky. I ended up at Iowa State. But, you know, maybe this is the how it was supposed to all play out. Me and Enos Kanter running off about 5-6 WNBA championships.
0: All right, that wasn't the one I was looking at, but that was part of the conversation where what if both of them are on the same team? Well, then they would be. That team would win every game by 100 points. It's just a reality. Here's what he was saying. They said, well, what if they just ignore you?
2: Oh, well, then I have to file a discrimination lawsuit, right? I mean, that's ridiculous. Okay. Yeah, we're going to have a huge legal battle about discrimination if I can't play. I'd like to know what the parameters are. What exactly are the specifics? What criteria do I need to meet in order to be able to play exactly? I mean, is it just a wig? Do I have to cut my beard? Does my voice have to get a little bit lighter? Do I have to do this snip snip? I'd like to know the specifics of the criteria, and I hope they'd be able to defend it in a court of law. I'm sure their pals over at the NBA front office will be giving them some legal assistance. The attorneys over there at Proke, Shire, and Rose will be giving them some legal assistance, but put themselves in quite a pickle here.
0: Took a shot at the NBA there, but you know what? If they go through with this and they go ahead and put their application in for the draft and then they're ignored or not given a chance, well, they actually probably do have an antitrust lawsuit. And you can't do that. You can't exclude people because you don't like them or you don't like their political agenda or whatever their reason is. If they are complying with your rules for being in the WNBA. All this is to say this is putting forward the issue of the fact that truth is going to eventually win out. It will always win. Scientific truth, I believe the same thing as a Christian, the same with spiritual truth. Eventually those things are coming to play. Every knee will bow to Jesus. This is something that we are living in a time where people want you to believe something else other than what is true, usually for political or ideological reasons. And that's what they're doing. He's putting them in a pickle, WNBA, because they've made a big deal out of this. They're going to have to define the W. All right, 888-528-2557, Pastor Scott Show, 888-528-2557. 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
3: Hey, Pastor Scott, I happened to tune in when I came home. You're not serious, are you? I mean, I know he's not, but I understand why he's doing it.
0: But why
3: are you making this a story? I know why he's doing it.
0: Why am I doing it? I'm doing it because of a couple of things. Number one, we're living in a time, it's not just the transgender issue, it's a lot of issues where people are being told, and people have lost their jobs, people have lost their careers, have been canceled simply because they spoke out about something, or they talked about the truth, or they talked about things that they were told they're not allowed to say. And the truth wins. The point of this is that what is actually ontologically true is always going to win. And in this case, men are men and women are women. And if you're going to have a women's basketball league, you cannot let biological men play in it. It will ruin it.
3: This is pro sports are immune from antitrust, which means that they don't have.
0: I don't think so.
3: There is no right. There is no right to work. There is no right. But think about it like this. Marvin Harrison, one of the greatest receivers ever played football, right? Was cut by the Colts and never played football again. Mm-hmm. Does he have a lawsuit? Because he never played again.
0: He never
3: got another contract. They're immune.
0: It depends on what the contract is, because the rules say that these guys can participate. So if they say, no, you can't, and they're just not allowed to even participate in the draft, I think they have a case.
3: All you have to do is not be drafted.
0: But it's not really the point. I don't think they're really planning on doing any of that. So,
3: well, of course they're not. That's why I was asking you. Yeah. That's why I started out my point by saying.
0: Because the point is they are showing the absurdity of the whole argument. Why can't you just say this is a league for girls?
3: Who owns it? Who owns the WNBA?
0: WNBA owns it. They can do what they want, right? But
3: exactly.
0: But if the argument, yeah, I mean,
3: that's
0: they could do it.
3: Why are you doing it?
0: Well, and here's the thing. So, do you think that they should? Because what I think, you know, if it's just economic, yeah, you know, if they just want to do it, well, they should let these guys play. They should let a bunch of former NBA players join as women, and it would be incredible. They would sell out every game. They'd make all kinds of money. There would just be no women in the league.
3: No, they wouldn't. No, they wouldn't because somebody like Enes Kanter, who was a fairly decent player in the NBA. Royce White never played in the NBA. He was drafted, but he never played. They would make bigger fools of themselves by their peers.
0: Well, I think that they would, but here's the thing.
3: They would never do it.
0: Right now, you might not have heard this part, but there's a French player, transgendered guy, Julia Tetart.
3: I know about it.
0: He's playing and they're selling tickets. And he's not very good, but he's better than all the ladies.
3: That's kind of the point.
0: I'm coming up on a break here, but the reason I'm talking about it is because truth is always going to win, and it puts the WNBA going to have to define
3: into a story for somebody who's
0: they have to define what W is. Eric, appreciate you. I got to go to a break. Mercy, Cindy, others, I'll get your calls when we come back on the Pastor Scott Show. 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We'll be right back. 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
12: 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All right, this is the Pastor Scott Show, 888-528-2557. We're talking about the truth that reality will eventually show up. And that, I think, is something that's happening with the WNBA, as two former NBA stars are saying they're going to go out to play in the WNBA. Even though they are men, because they're going to claim that they are transgender, if only for the purposes of playing in the NBA. Whether or not they're really going to do that, I doubt it. Although, how much money? How much money? Jose, what do you think? I'll get your phone calls here in a second. Like, you know, our last caller, Eric, was saying that they'd make fools of themselves. True, they would. And maybe they don't do it. However, how much money does it take to change that?
13: Probably not a lot.
12: I mean, how much money would it take a former NBA player or somebody who didn't quite make it to put on a wig, say he's a girl, and get out there and play? How much could they pay him if they thought it was going to sell tickets?
13: I mean, if like a college player didn't get drafted, and like sometimes people get really desperate, and if they see that amount of money coming towards them, they might just, Just do it.
12: I don't know.
13: Money changes everything.
12: Like, I doubt it that these guys are doing it. But what they are doing is making a clear case that says, hey, if you want to push these issues and you don't know what a woman is, then fine. I'll say I'm a woman and I'll play. Let me get your phone calls here, and then we'll make some final thoughts here. 888-528-2557. Mercy in Inglewood, welcome to the Pastor Scott Show.
14: Thank you, Pastor Scott. I was just driving down the road listening to this whole dialogue, and it's just mind-blowing to me. I'm a female athlete, bodybuilder as well, and it's like, if you're what biological gender is female, then you should be in female sports. If your biological gender is male, you should be in male sports. Bottom line is that. To me, if you're just going to say I identify as trans when it's convenient just to play women's sports because you were in the NBA, which is for men. You don't see women saying, I'm going to identify as a man so I can go play men's sports in the NBA. It's just like they're trying to gray the lines. I have nothing against transgender people, whatever. I believe truth, like you say, will eventually come to, you know, like mm-hmm. it always does, it comes to the light. And I just don't understand why people are trying to make it such a complicated issue. If you're biologically born as a man, and there's differences. I was in the Army, and the Army, the physical fitness manual, the men had shorter times on running than women did because the way we are built and the women's legs come into the pelvis at an angle, men's come straight. So based on the biological differences, they have different times for the 2 mile run. Mm-hmm. It's just the biological differences are the reasons why there's different sports for men and for women and different run times in the military for men and for women.
12: That's right. And you know what? Almost every person, regardless of your politics, agrees with everything you just said. And yet this is driving this conversation. The commissioner of the WNBA said, we recognize this is a complex and nuanced topic. No, it's not. The W stands for women in WNBA. It's not,
14: exactly.
12: It's not complicated.
14: 100%.
12: You know,
14: 100%.
12: But, that is, I think one of the lessons for today, because it matters, because there's a lot of other things that we are complicating and obfuscating the truth for political or ideological purposes, and it's not good. And in our own lives, it will eventually catch up to us. Mercy, appreciate your phone call. 888-528-2557. Cindy from La Mesa, welcome to the Pastor Scott Show.
15: Hi, good afternoon, Pastor Scott. 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
12: Hi, Cindy. Thanks for calling.
15: I have been listening. Hey, thank you. On the way home from work, so I it's kind of simple, honestly, like your last caller was saying. I'm also, as a Christian, you know, God created two types of people, a man and a woman.
12: Male and female,
15: and I thought
12: he created
15: it was really,
12: them.
15: I mean, it's just, to me, it's actually comical, and it's almost, it's sick thinking. WNBA, Women's National Basketball Association. Women means woman. The criteria would be to have a vagina. Excuse my language.
12: Naturally born one.
15: You have to be a woman. I mean, come on. Yeah. It is so, I am just so tired of all this. I am so tired of it. It is just getting to the point where, unfortunately, I'm just glad where we are in our country right now. We're moving forward with the truth. And I think that is the main thing is, you know, God's will. And ultimately that will come out. But right now it's a funny topic. And that guy, honestly, that's actually funny to me.
12: It's funny.
15: And he's so serious about it.
12: The way he addressed funny. That, Royce White, it is so funny, except it's not.
15: It's a criteria. It's really simple, and that's how someone should answer it.
12: Because all they have
15: really,
12: to do in the WNBA is say, we acknowledge that there are biological, immutable differences between men and women, and the purpose of this
15: Correct.
12: League is to allow women who are born women, biological women, to have a professional sports league. That's it.
15: Correct.
12: That's all they have to
15: and
12: say.
15: Excuse and, my, you know, I had to just be... I didn't, you know, that, yeah. Whatever. Let, I'm in medical, but I just, yeah. It's right or left. It's the, black or white.
12: The point is, yeah, and as easy as that is, they probably won't do it because it's ideological and political, and they will be punished. The leaders of that, they will be punished politically if they came out and did that. And I don't, and I actually think the opposite is true. I think they would be celebrated politically if they just came out and said, no, the W is women, and let's just not have this conversation anymore.
15: I agree. But, and I think, honestly, if we're enabling the behavior because we continue to talk about it. We continue to, this should even be, sorry, we're not even going to consider it. Sorry.
12: That's all they have to say, and it would be such a win, a slam dunk, I think, except... Yes. The politics is severe right now. That's why almost nobody agrees with us. But why? So I appreciate your phone call, Cindy. And I want to finish with a couple of points here. And one of the reasons the truth matters is because there's a practical effect. So when we're talking about this particular issue, we're talking about a lot of things medically that aren't true, a lot of things that are being done particularly to children to convince them that they can change their gender, which isn't true, giving them the opportunity to make medical decisions, to cut off healthy body parts, to take hormones, to do all kinds of different therapies, remove your uterus. I was watching a whole thing. A bunch of kids are doing that just to be transgender, not because they're sick or they have cancer or anything. But you want to be a boy? Sure. We'll take off your breasts and we'll remove your uterus. And you're 15 years old. All of those people saying that need to go to prison, in my opinion. Not the kids. They are being duped. Because the truth comes later. But it isn't just this issue. And it's not to say, hey, people might be having some psychological problems or difficulties going through puberty, or maybe they have same-sex attraction. There's a whole lot of things going on in that time of life, carving into them and telling them things about their life and medicine that's not true is ridiculous. But the issues of the day are that truth matters, and it matters in a lot of stuff. Let me tell you something. What is true about socialism and communism that we're discussing in the politics? It matters because it will affect your life. It will affect your taxes, your health care, all of that. What is true about the war in Iran? What is true about the leaders of that country and what really would cause them to give up and negotiate away the Strait of Hormuz or whatever else or leave town? Whatever is true about the ideology that those guys follow, it matters a lot. And I think that that's some of the problem. Personally, my opinion is that they don't care if we completely destroy that country because they have a apocalyptic view from their Islamic perspective of what their role is. So they could care less what Donald Trump has to say. And the sooner we understand that, the better things are going to go, I guess, or the worse it's going to get. But whatever is true in that realm, that's going to affect the life of our soldiers. It's going to affect the life of Iranians. It's going to affect the life of everybody in those countries around there. It'll affect it's already affecting our gas, right? It's all of whatever is true has an actual impact. Whatever is true about the homeless, homelessness is up in Los Angeles. That is not a surprise. And yet, you know, what we keep doing in LA, in California, and elsewhere, is we keep doubling down on systems that we know don't work, that we know make people homeless or make them worse as drug addicts, and we're just going to keep doing it. And we're doing it for ideological reasons. I think we're doing it because certain people who are making a lot of money through scams with that and filtering that money back into politics, we know that that's going on. See, all of these issues, they're not merely, you know, political or about sports, or even just personal to whoever might be going through them. These are practical things. And the same is true, by the way, with faith. Same is true when it comes to spiritual things. There is a truth to spiritual things in the same way that in the physical world things are true. That if I jump off the fifth floor of this building, I'm going to die. That is a fact. There are facts that are just as solid when it comes to spiritual things. And we believe that the fact is that Jesus Christ is Lord, that Jesus Christ died for your sins, that whoever believes in him would not perish but have eternal life. We believe that we're commanded to make disciples, to let people know that there is a creator who actually created the world, who created human beings in his image, and that we should worship him. We believe those things are true. And there's a practical impact spiritually for whether or not we accept those things and more. Ted, I'll get your calls next time. You always call back on Friday. 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
19: 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We talk about issues of the day from a Christian perspective. Go to clip 1-1.
3: I literally broke down in the middle of class because I'm teaching seniors. These kids are leaving high school and going to college, hopefully, after they finish. We had two paragraphs to read, one sentence complete to write,

0: I gave them the sentence stamps. I basically completed the sentence for them in the model. These are 17 and 18-year-old kids, and they couldn't fill in four words. Four words.
1: That is teacher Darius Williams. He is a career and technical education teacher at Phyllis Wheatley High School in Houston, ISD. He posted this online video that's gone viral everywhere. It's been on the news. Maybe you've seen it today or some other places. And this was on day two of the school year. And he's in tears. You see the tears rolling down his face. And he is talking about the seniors in high school that he is working with that simply can't read. They can't do a simple in-class two-paragraph reading assignment. Go to 1-2.
0: I gave them the scenario. We annotated together. I gave them the answers before we even had the problem. And they couldn't do it. I don't know. I simply don't know where the problem is. This is only day two. And I have seniors who simply cannot read and seniors who cannot write. They cannot write. They can reason. They have the ability to defend their reasoning if it's talking to their homeboy. But applying that to a written text, two paragraphs, they couldn't do it.
1: You know, there's a lot of teachers out there who have put things out online where they talk about how frustrated they are or disappointed that they are that their students are unable to read. But the emotion, I think, behind him is why this has gone so much viral or gone viral so much. It's out there. And he is very, very moved. Here's the end of the video. 1-3.
0: Our young black men, our young brown men, our young black girls, and our young brown girls oh God.
1: So you can hear, and that's real, that he is just really suffering, and he realizes that these children do not have a real good future coming forward if they don't learn to read. And it's not that they're stupid. He says, hey, they can argue and defend their position when they're talking with their friends, with people in life, those kinds of situations, but they're unable to read and write. This shouldn't be surprising to anybody. The statistics bear this out. The national education numbers, the National American I can't read either, apparently. The what's it called? You get your report card is what it's called. It's not an isolated thing from Houston Independent School District. It's most school districts across the country, especially in the cities. Reading, this is national now, reading, only about 35% of high school seniors scored at or above proficient. It's the lowest percentage. This is 2025. This is last year. This is the lowest percentage since the assessment began in 1992. 32% scored below basic, unable to reliably locate and use relevant details for literal comprehension. But can't read. 32% are illiterate, basically, and another 35% are unable to actually read at grade level. Math, only 22%. 22%, barely one out of five, are proficient where they ought to be. About 45% scored below basic, the highest share below basic in the current framework since 2005. You know what? I think that we get those numbers all the time, right? We hear those. We've talked about those. Those come out. We hear the statistics, and they're terrible. But when you hear the emotion behind a teacher who really cares, who recognizes the long-term effect of this, I think it's shaken people a little bit more. I hope that that's the case, because I think that we need to care. And I've been thinking about this because it's back to school right now. And, you know, where is the responsibility for this? He wants to know kind of how we got here and all of that. And what's the role of parents? in all of this? 888-528-2557. We have to get better. We can't just talk about the statistics and they're getting worse and worse and worse, but we keep doing the same thing. That's the biggest problem, is that we keep doing the same thing across the board and not addressing those issues. But I'll tell you something else that's happened here. So he put this out there, and as you can hear, it's very emotional, and it is consistent with all of the numbers and with what teachers are dealing with. And yet this guy has gotten criticized by a lot of people online for saying these things. He's being personally attacked. The reason he's being personally attacked is because he's a new teacher. He is fully qualified to teach, to have that job, but he's still waiting for a couple of certifications. He's known online as a influencer, as a chef. Darius Cooks is what he goes by, and he cooks meals, and he's done that. People have made up all kinds of stories about this guy online, and he had to come out and defend himself with that. Go to 2-1.
0: A lot of people have been saying, what makes Darius Cooks qualified to be a teacher? I kind of don't tell all my business on the internet anymore, so I know a lot of you guys are not aware. Let me break it down for you. I graduated with a second bachelor's degree from Berklee College of Music this past summer. As a matter of fact, it was in April is when I graduated. I posted it. You said I lied about it. That's fine. I've also since enrolled in American College of Education. I'm currently working on a master's degree in education. I'm studying for curriculum and instruction. I am currently in my third term at the school, and I am currently 1B and 2As in. Also, quietly over the summer, I did all of the coursework and passed my content exam to become a certified teacher in the state of Texas by the Texas Education Agency.
1: See, and it angers me that he gives, I think, an impassioned, emotional statement about his kids, seniors in high school who can't read. And then rather than say, hey, why aren't we here? What's up with the parents? What's up with the system? Whatever you want to talk about, all of those are legitimate. So many people came after him personally. Even though he's a brand new teacher, these kids are seniors. So they've had 18 years of people teaching them various things, and it's not his fault. They even lied about him. Go to 1 or 2-2.
0: Oh, he has a felony. He has a background. I told you I didn't. You believed whoever said I did. You gotta pass a state and a federal background check and fingerprints. Mine came back clean. I told you I had never been in trouble. You believed whoever said whatever they said. Now you can see I was right.
1: Rather than take what he's saying, okay, and saying, hey, we gotta stop this and do something about this, people attacked him personally, and they even accused him of being a felon, which was a lie. I mean, it's just so outrageous to me. But that's part of the problem, is we shoot the messenger, right? The person who out there is explaining what we know is true on paper, he's explaining how he is feeling it. And yeah, he's a new teacher. Okay, you can argue about his qualifications, all that. It has nothing to do with it. What he said is true. And then they lie about this guy. We have got to pull our heads out and deal with this problem, because at the end of the day, what he's saying is right, that we are letting these students down for life. Lots of teachers have chimed in. We got a lot of calls, so I want to get your calls here. 888-528-2557, 888-528-2557. Elizabeth from L.A., welcome to the Pastor Scott Show.
2: Hi, Pastor Scott.
1: Hi, Elizabeth.
2: Thank you for taking my call.
1: Yeah.
2: So this is the first time I hear about this teacher, about this video. I don't log into social media a lot, and I am a mother of a 18-year-old autistic nonverbal child and a 6-year-old. She's going to start school first grade next week on Monday.
1: Mm.
2: And I decided to homeschool her.
1: Yeah.
2: So we started last year. So she did her kindergarten with me last year. And she's not very interested in reading yet. She loves me to read for her.
1: Uh-huh. Well, she's kindergarten, you said, right?
2: Yeah. And so she's learning to read. And so I really think that I feel like a lot of parents are really failing in doing their part with following up with what their kids should be doing and practicing after they get out of school. And I'm guilty for that. As a special needs parent, I can see that I was too busy working full time, and it was very convenient for me to just let school do the work for me, you know?
1: Mm-hmm. You know, it's an interesting thing, because especially as a special needs parent, right? And there's a lot of good things that are happening with some special needs care. Hopefully your child got some good care with that. There's a part of it where I think as a parent, if you're sending your kids to public school or even a private school or however you're doing it, you kind of assume that at least at some level, my kid's going to know how to read and do the basics. Yeah. But yeah. It's not really happening. And so, you know, as parents, what do we do about that? Because I think that the burden ultimately does land on us. There's too many people who want to complain about the state, and they might be 100% right with what they're saying, but we're the voters, we're the parents. Doesn't it at the end of the day land with us if schools are bad?
2: Yeah, we have to be on top of what's going on with our kids, no matter if they say they know what they're doing. I mean, it's our kids. We have to be checking up on them and that things are actually happening. Yeah. And
1: we have to do it, and don't assume that they're doing okay. And I wouldn't worry too much about your kindergartner right now. She'll learn.
2: Yeah.
1: All right.
2: Yeah. Just hearing this, you know, I'm like, wow.
1: If she's 15 and you're still reading to her, you got a big problem, right? So hang in there and keep doing it, Elizabeth.
2: I think that parents right now are just, you know, really trying to avoid that guilt, and because it's in there. I think it's in there, and so they just want to cover it up, and that's why they're blaming others for what.
1: And it's hard. Hard, and I think our nature is it's just easier to point the finger. And it isn't that we're wrong, but then it's our responsibility, I think, to do something different. And we should do. Elizabeth, thanks for calling the Pastor Scott Show. 888-528-2557. 888-528-2557. Teacher, by the way, you know, he's quitting what he was doing as a chef and online to go into teaching. Good for him. His heart is obviously there with the students, but it's a hard, hard thing that he's talking about. 888-528-2557. 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
3: Hi, Pastor Scott. Real quickly, I think this is a very complicated problem. Number one, the schools have been teaching whole language model for a long time. Now they're switching over. Number two, there are huge economic and racial disparities. Blacks are much less able.
1: The numbers are much worse for black and brown students.
3: Much worse. And I think it's lack of recognition by society that there are racial disparities, and it's partly based on how we treat the different races, on the resources we put into it. I think there's a big difference. I mean, look at the Patriot games. It's all white. Have you ever heard of anything that crazy that the best athletes from every state, there's not one black athlete?
1: I don't know much about that story. Yeah, I heard something about that. But you know what you're getting at, I think. What I like to say is that the education issue is the civil rights issue of our day. That's what I think. And I think that we need to address that very specifically in that way. And I appreciate your phone call, David. 888-528-2557. Madonna on the 101 freeway.
4: Hey, thank you, Pastor Scott. It's my first time on the show with you.
1: Let me give you the first time caller fanfare. Welcome.
4: Well, thank you. I feel like we're out to, actually, it's the 118. I was wrong, but.
1: Well, maybe you're just on a different freeway since you've been on hold.
4: No, it wasn't that long. Thank you.
1: All right.
4: And thank you for your service. Thank you, everybody there, for your service. I just wanted to say that as a 12-step person going into prisons and institutions, male and female, I noticed that very few people can read or write in prisons and institutions.
1: Yeah.
4: And it made me very sorrowful because I didn't know how they could go back out, you know, armed with skills that, you know, you know what I mean? It's like the last net to catch them in. Do you know what I mean?
1: Yeah. And what are we doing about that for people who are inmates?
4: I don't know. Maybe there are programs. There may be, and I hope there are. I don't have an answer for that. Hmm. I was just in shock and sorrow for what I saw and what I was seeing in front of me. You know?
1: Yeah. You know, I think one of the things that is true in our society, these numbers are terrible, right? I mean, there's one school district here in L.A. that I was looking at when I was moving here. And then, you know, you look at real estate things and it says, you know, where you want to move. And those some score for the schools, right? And this one said that our school district is the best one in L.A., and it's because they had a 77% graduation rate. And I thought,
4: oh my goodness.
1: I thought, you're bragging about, shouldn't it be 99%? I mean, what in the so a quarter of your students can't graduate, and you're bragging about that because it's the best. I mean, I thought that was insane. But I think if we're in that school district, the 77% are okay and they don't say anything. And I think all of us should be upset about it. In fact, I think if you are a homeschooler or you put your kids in private school, I put my kids in private school, all right? And maybe you're a homeschooler. Don't check out of the public school issues, because public schools are inevitable. They're going to happen. And it affects all of us. Your tax dollars are still going there. They're still going to go there. And we need to stand up for all the kids, including inner city kids, including kids everywhere, because this is a national crisis. And yes, as a parent, I think you're doing the right thing, you know, by getting your kid out of there. I get it. The school districts are bad. The education is, there's all kinds of politics, other stuff. There's a lot of great teachers, though, who are just trying to navigate through all the dumb stuff, right? We should not check out. I think I took my kids out. Never, we're sacrificing a lot to put our kids in the private school. I'm glad to do that, but I don't want to check out of the public schools in my community because those kids are hurting. And it's ridiculous that we have to even have this conversation. We used to have the best schools in the world for math, science, and reading and all of that. Poorer neighborhoods. Not anymore. Madonna, thanks for calling the Pastor Scott Show. 888-528-2557. Millie in Oxnard, welcome to the Pastor Scott Show.
5: Thank you, Pastor Scott. So I've been teaching for high school English for 24 years, and I've taught on both sides of the spectrum. I've had the senior students who barely could read and write, who were in gangs, who came from broken homes and families, who were on drugs, et cetera, et cetera. And I've taught and still teach the senior AP English students. And so here's what I want to say first off regarding the teacher that we were talking about. First of all, first-year teacher, God bless him. Secondly, yeah. The fact that he's got a heart for those kids speaks volumes, because if you don't, you shouldn't be teaching. And here's the other thing, Pastor Scott, and I am telling you with my experience and what I've seen, it is a spiritual warfare that we are battling. It's a spirit of apathy. It's a spirit of rebellion. It's a spirit, it's a very anti-Christ, if I can say that, type spirit. And so I can't go into my classroom unless I'm armored up. I have to pray over my kids. I have to invite the Holy Spirit into my public classroom. I have to intervene and intercede on their behalf. And I am telling you from experience, even with those kids, that I looked at them, and one kid at one time told me that his biggest aspiration was to join one of the largest gangs in our community. He was a freshman in high school. Broke my heart.
1: Yeah.
5: It's a spiritual battle.
1: It's a spiritual battle, and taken our kids, and we cannot check out. And unfortunately, I think that's happened. I mean, this isn't something that just happened overnight. It's been going on for decades.
5: No.
1: And we have got to play a role with it. I appreciate you're still teaching, or are you retired?
5: No, I'm still teaching. Love it, and I will keep doing it till the Lord tells me not to.
1: All right. Well, thank you for doing that, and God bless you for doing that and standing up for the kids. When I got to take a break, we'll be back in just 4 minutes. Olivia and others, I'll get your calls as soon as we come back on the Pastor Scott Show. 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We'll be back in just a moment. 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
10: In 1783, the Revolutionary War was nearly over, but America's future remained uncertain. Officers in the Continental Army were angry. Congress had failed to provide promised pay, and some considered using the Army's power to force the government's hand. George Washington understood their frustration, but he also knew the liberty they had fought to win could be destroyed by the very army that secured it. Washington confronted his officers and urged them to choose honor, patience, and loyalty to the Republic over rebellion. He could have used their anger to increase his own power. Instead, he used his influence to restrain it. Power asks what it can take. Character asks what duty requires. Washington's lesson still stands. Freedom survives when leaders place principle above ambition and remain faithful to God, country, and the people they serve.
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19: All right, I'm gonna go ahead and say it. Please don't get mad at me. But y'all kids, parents, y'all kids cannot read, and they cannot write, and they cannot spell. don't shoot the messenger. I'm sorry, I didn't want to say it because I hate talking about these kids on here, because I don't want them talking about me. But as a vast majority of students that I teach in my class do not know how to read, write, comprehend, critical think. They just cannot. Okay.
1: That is another teacher online who's talking about how her kids can't read. And we're talking about, there's a viral video of another teacher we played last hour, might play it again, who's just emotional about how the seniors in high school in his class can't read. And what we've seen is people attacking that guy for saying something. He's a brand new teacher, actually. And this teacher even says, I hesitate to even put this out here because of what might happen to me. You know, we live in this crazy time. So rather than do anything about it, and the numbers are horrific, 35% of high school seniors scored above proficient last year, the lowest percentage since the assessment began when it comes to reading. 32% are functionally illiterate. A third in public schools across the country. Math, only 22% are proficient. 45% scored below basic, meaning they can't do basic everyday math. How do we fix this? And what is the role of parent? You know, I think when we look at parents, and I'm a dad, the Bible tells us as parents that, hey, we are to teach our kids the commandments of God. We're to when we're sitting in their house, and when we walk along the way, when we lie down, when we rise, put them on our door frames, do all kinds of things to remind us. How far does that command go for parents into educating our kids in general? 888-528-2557, 888-528-2557. Olivia from the San Fernando Valley, welcome to the Pastor Scott Show.
15: Hi, Pastor Scott. Yes, I agree with you. I believe 100% that all education is the responsibility of the parent first. I am an educator as well. And when my children were about to start kindergarten, I had to make sure, I took it upon myself to make sure that they at least knew basic kinder standards. So the most difficult part that I came across with my own children, and a lot of parents share with me, is children are not by nature very accepting of, yeah, sure, I'll sit for about 30, 40 minutes and teach me. That's not their nature. So the most difficult part was overcoming the temper tantrums that my kids and other children have. But as parents, we just need to be able to let the children know who's in charge, because we know what's best for them. So for me, my children's temper tantrum was about 30 minutes long, but I knew what I had to do. And at the end of the day, my children were going to learn. And they did. And I'm very proud to say that by the time they got into kindergarten, they could write their first name, last name. They can write basic words, read basic words. My kids were ready. And I think that that's the challenge that a lot of parents have. And it's not easy. It is so hard. But I can tell you that as an educator, when we come across children who cannot read or write, it breaks our hearts. We suffer for the child, and we suffer for the family.
1: So how much would you say, you know, for parents, and I think you're 100% right, parents have to be on board with that from the start. That needs to be not something where we just rely on the school to do it. School's there to do it, but you've got to have a role. Where do you take a look and you say, okay, parents doing their thing, what responsibility then does the teacher and the school system have?
15: Well, what I can say is that a lot of teachers, at least in LAUSD, they are trained very well. The district has invested a lot of money in the teachers. They know how to teach children how to read and how to write, especially in the primary grades. So if a child is not attending school, that's something that teachers cannot control. That's home life, right?
1: Yeah.
15: But a lot of the children that suffer are not learning or are on grade level because of attendance issues. And so that's something that we really cannot control. But at the same time, if a parent is noticing that the child is falling apart, but the school is offering intervention in school and after school, and they're still not able to learn, then we have to look to see, okay, well, is there a learning disability? Because many times that is the case. However, the parent's responsibility is to always make sure that the child is growing and learning the state standards, because they still have to practice with their child at home, and it's still their responsibility to ensure that they are spending time with their children, and so that their children know that they do their part at school parents do their part at home with the child, and the teachers do their part in the classroom.
1: Now, I agree with you that the parents have all of those roles. What about, and you're with LAUSD, a lot of criticism of LAUSD, a lot of parents taking their kids out and things. You know, where is it that parents should say back to the school? And I'm aware that part of the problem, and you probably face this problem, is that parents aren't supportive of teachers who are doing a good job. Like, they'll take the side of their kid about a bad grade rather than the side of the teacher. So that certainly happens a lot. There's definitely some problems in the schools. So how do we navigate that? What would you say to parents who say, hey, I'm doing all of this and my kids are still struggling, or I don't like the bigger piece of it? What can we do?
15: Right. So like I said, majority, if not all teachers, know how to teach, right?
1: Yeah.
15: When you have teachers who are not doing their job, then it becomes an administrative issue. And that's where I support the parent 100%. Principal so-and-so, this is what we're seeing. I feel that the teacher's not putting as much effort into these skills. And then that becomes a different conversation. But it's on a case-by-case basis. But my experience has been that majority of teachers, mostly in the primary grades, really work hard for their children. If they're not performing, then the conversation has to be had with the administration.
1: When you see teachers who are, say, I don't know if you have this experience, so maybe someone else will have to call, high school age, when you have high schoolers who can't read, so they've gone through all of these years, does the system just push them through? Why aren't we holding them back? Like, what is it that we can do to say, hey, you shouldn't graduate if you can't read?
15: Yes, I agree. So there are a couple of things. So sometimes, if there is a learning disability, then you would have something like an IEP, an individualized educational plan, right? And then so that provides additional minutes for whatever area in language arts or in mathematics that they need. But then you also have to think about, well, if they didn't qualify, because they have to qualify for that, right, for special education, sometimes they're not far enough behind where they qualify for that. But then you start to think, okay, well, we can retain them, but my experience has been that when you retain these children, they cannot function academically with their chronologically aged peers, but then you hold them back developmentally in their mind. A lot of these kids are a lot more mature, and they have more street smarts, and then they become, there is a dynamic that happens when you hold a child back with children that are a little bit younger. Sometimes it serves, and many times it does not. So it's a very delicate situation, and there's not one right solution for everybody. But at the end of the day, my prayer is that the child should, first of all, they should not have gone through high school without being able to read or write.
1: Right.
15: And I don't know who to blame in this, if it's the parents, if it's the system, because I believe everyone had a hand in all of this. But really, at the end of the day, the parents need to work with their children, advocate for their children, and we need to do better for these children.
1: We do. Olivia, thank you very much for calling the Pastor Scott Show, and thanks for teaching the kids. 888-528-2557, 888-528-2557. We're talking about education, and a impassioned teacher put out a video that's gone viral because his senior and high school students can't read, and that matches the statistics. So I think that there is a parental involvement, I think, that even comes scripturally. Like, we are to invest in our kids, and that is missing. You know, and parents, if you've been missing on that, start today, right? You can get back on board with that. But I also think there are major problems within the system and the bureaucracy. We shouldn't be just societally not graduating kids who can't read. 22% of nationally students can't do math, basic math, like only 1 in 5. How are you going to get a job? You know, why do we not have a mindset as a society that says this is not just wrong, it's unacceptable. We need to do something radical. What's the problem? 888-528-2557, 888-528-2557. Michelle from L.A., welcome to the Pastor Scott Show.
20: Hi, Pastor Scott. How are you?
1: I'm good, Michelle. How are you?
20: I'm doing well. You know, it's so funny that you're speaking on this topic. This morning I was listening to Pastor David Jeremiah, and he said that our greatest thing that we can invest in is not our homes, not our cars, not even our health, but it's our children.
1: Yeah.
20: And it is so true. And as you were saying, parental responsibility, participation, monitor what your children are doing. Sit down and see where your child is in reading. My sister is an educator, and she does preschool, kindergarten. She's in that first five development, child mm-hmm. development. And it's private school that she's in. It's not public. So they have a lot more that they can, demand
1: right.
20: or command. I don't want to say command from the parents. And she's a stickler on parents being involved in their children's education. My father was in the service, and he was stationed in Germany. And when we were able to join him in Germany, and we went to school on the American base where we were housed, we were behind. My siblings uh-huh. and I, we were behind coming out of the California, L.A. school district. Now, this was back in the 60s and 70s.
1: Michelle, I'm running out of time, so real quick.
20: Okay, but my father's superior got on him and said, you need to bring your children up as far as their grades and everything, their reading level, everything. Yeah.
1: So you said something real important, and I have to go to break, but I want us to launch off of this when we come back. Michelle, thanks for calling. This is what she said. She's talking about her private schools are able to leverage more for the parent. Hey, parent, get this involved. My question is, why can't we do that in the public school? What's the problem? Why can the private school do it, but the public school can't? What's the reason for that? Pastor Scott's show will be right back for your call. Stay tuned.
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1: Welcome back, everybody.
8: I gave them the scenario. We annotated together. I gave them the answers before we even had the problem. And they couldn't do it. I don't know. I simply don't know where the problem is. This is only day two, and I have seniors who simply cannot read and seniors who cannot write. They cannot write. They can reason. They have the ability to defend their reasoning if it's talking to their homeboy, but applying that to a written text, two paragraphs, and they couldn't do it.
1: That is teacher Darius Williams, who has gone viral because on the second day of teaching, he has just been breaking down about students who can't read, and it matches all the statistics. And we talk about this from time to time. The national report card comes out year after year. It's been getting worse and worse and worse for decades, and yet we keep doing the same thing. Right. We don't vote out the school boards. We don't take action as parents. If our kids are struggling, we might, maybe we blame the school or we blame the teacher, but we're voting for the same people, the same systems. We might just say it needs more money. It doesn't. What do you think the step is? I think as parents, I think we have a particular role for our kids for sure. But I do think that in our society, we have a role there, where our schools work. You might take your kid out of public school wisely. I've done that. Many of you are homeschoolers. Great. You should get your kid out. You know, LAUSD in Los Angeles is, they don't have enough students. They're in a lot of trouble because of that. They used to have overcrowding. Remember, that was the issue 30 years ago, overcrowding. Now they don't. Part of it is because everyone's leaving the state, but part of it's because people are taking their kids out. Because it's so bad out there. I think it really matters. I get it. But I would encourage you that even if you've taken your kid out, that's not enough. You got to fight for the kids who are still there, for the parents who don't have that option, who just can't. Maybe single parents, maybe kids with who have special needs. There are so many things. The public school is inevitable. And just as Americans, this is should be unacceptable. You know who Thomas Sowell is? You know, I'm buying some Thomas Sowell books for my senior in high school to read because I want him to go to college understanding a lot of philosophy. There's hardly a better writer, I think, than Thomas Sowell. You probably should read everything he wrote. He said this about schools. He's African American. He used to be a full blown socialist communist. And then he started educating himself on how things work and what's happening in different communities, black communities in particular. And he's on the other side of it. And he says, hey, if you want to see the poor remain poor generation after generation, just keep the standards low in their schools and make excuses for their academic shortcomings and personal misbehavior. But please don't congratulate yourself on your compassion. Such a great statement there. Thomas Sowell. You should read Thomas Sowell. He's brilliant, brilliant guy. And he's right. Except the problem is that what he's describing is exactly what we keep doing. We lower standards. We like graduation rates. Why do we push kids through who can't read, can't spell, can't do work? Because it looks better for our school district and everybody's pay if you have a higher graduation rate. But graduation is not education. And if we're graduating kids that can't read, if kids are going into high school and they can't read, can't do math, we're doing it wrong. We got to deal with that. 888-528-2557. Lori in Orange County, welcome to the Pastor Scott Show.
9: Hi, this is Lori.
1: Hi, Lori. Go ahead.
9: I'd like you to address the problem of illiterate parents that are passed through the school system who can't even help their students.
1: The parents are illiterate.
9: They can't help them with homework. Can't help with communication.
1: Because it's generational. This problem isn't new. It's been going on for a long time. So now you have parents who also haven't been educated the way they need, and now they've got kids. Is that what you're saying?
9: Yeah, it's perpetual. Yeah.
1: Yeah.
9: Mm-hmm.
1: Yeah. Go ahead.
9: Yeah, I just want that addressed because I think it's a big problem.
1: Yeah, I think that is such a important thing here because we see these. Lori, thanks for calling the Pastor Scott Show. This is not a new phenomenon. This isn't something that just happened in the last 20 years and suddenly we have a generation of kids who are struggling. We have generations of kids. The numbers in our country for going on 50 years have been getting worse almost every year when it comes to test scores and things like that. And what we've seemed to be doing is lowering the standards. There are multiple other problems. There are problems where, I mean, when you get into the school board level of things, it's nuts. I mean, when I just look at this, if I were to look at this from a business perspective, if it was just a business, gosh, heads would roll figuratively. Would people be fired? I mean, so many bureaucrats be fired. Curriculums would be thrown out. We would take a look at this subject and go, like we just had a caller before the break who talked about, hey, in the private school where their kids go, there is a certain demand for parents and teachers have a role. My kids are in private school. I get it. They're going to come to us and say, hey, your kids have a problem and you have a responsibility for that. I think we can't do that in the public school because we're afraid or parents are going to sue or we have a cultural problem with that. And what she's talking about is this has been going on for generations. So often now kids are stranded because their parents also can't do it. It is cyclical. It has to stop, though. We have got to say this is different. And I think parents, there's one angle where you've got to be involved with your kids. If you can't read or you're struggling, well, then you should go to some adult school and get your diploma. You should learn how to, you should do that for the sake of your kids. There are things to do to look forward. We shouldn't just say, oh, well, there are things that we can do. What are some things that you think we can do? We got a bunch of calls, so let me try to get to as many as I can here. Alex in Hacienda Heights, welcome to the Pastor Scott Show.
10: Hi, thank you for having me. I just wanted to say that I completely agree with you that parents have to take a more active role in raising their kids. And I believe that the perception is that you send your kid to school and you just wash them off and send them off for somebody else to raise them. But parents are neglecting the responsibility that belongs to them, which is to follow through, to be more active. I remember when my kids were in public school, I would supplement. When they came home from school, after homework, we would supplement. And I taught my children how to read before they even were taught in the school system. And I ended up pulling my children out. I pulled my daughter at the second grade, my son in fifth grade, because the schools were not doing enough. So I think that as parents, we have to take that role. We have to take that active role.
1: What would you say to the parent who thinks that's just really hard or they've got to work full time? Maybe they're a single parent. You know, what is that? What should that parent do who may not be able?
10: I have to tell you, it is very hard.
1: Yeah.
10: I ended up quitting my job. I was the sole provider of my home. I ended up quitting my job. My husband took two, sometimes three jobs. We did without many times. And it's really hard because you have your kids that have their friends that have the Disney passes. that have, you know, are able to do all the things that we were not able to do. And it's a sacrifice. It really is. But praise God that my children are adults today and that they are contributing to society. And my adult children are even homeschooling their own kids, and they work for the public school system.
1: And yeah, you know, well, every public school teacher is like a personal friend of mine. Their kids are in private school. You know, it's thank you for calling, Alex. Appreciate that. It is hard. I think a big problem is that you have to do without. Like, you may not, you might have to work extra jobs. You might have to sell stuff. You might have to drive Uber. You might have to do something, and you may not get the fanciest phone, and you may not get the Disney passes, and you may not get to go on the vacation. That's what we've given up. We can't do it. We can't afford it. Can't do it. I'd like to do certain things. We just can't. Is it worth it? 100% worth it. But I also understand that for a lot of people, it's just very hard. This is why I think that there's, yes, parents have to take control, but there's also school district things. We have got to be involved with that. And I'll tell you what, your school district, whatever school district it is, most of them, it's highly political. They've got huge left-wing agendas going on. It's in the curriculums. I mean, just go online and watch this teacher union meetings that they have and the things that they're talking about. You would think that they're talking about how terrible the reading and math rates are in the country, and they're horrific. They're not. They're talking about why we need to develop your kid into a left-wing idiot. That's the thing. That has to be addressed. You can vote those people out, you know. You don't have to vote for it. It's school board. Forget about the governor. Forget about the president. Forget about Congress. Look at your, when you have your ballot that you're going to get here in a month, go look up every one of those school board people and figure out who wants to educate and who wants to indoctrinate. That's something that every parent can do. And if you think that you're just like, I don't know, I don't know, you can understand it. You are fully capable of doing that. That will begin to help with the schools, because that's a big problem. That's one of the reasons that every parent who can is bailing on the schools. Gloria in L.A. County, welcome to the Pastor Scott Show. Gloria, go ahead. Yeah, real quick, Gloria, got about a minute.
11: Oh, this is Maria.
1: Hi, Maria.
11: Just want to say real quick, I worked in the office for 20 years at the school district, and part of the problem is the kids are not properly trained. By the time the principal gets in her office, she has all these parents and kids that she have to meet with for bullying and other things. Kids don't go to their class. They just walk around the yard. So if the kids were properly trained, teachers are looking for kids. So how can they properly train students if they got to, as soon as you get there, you got to start looking for kids. What happened to them?
1: Yeah.
11: So I worked at several schools, and the principal can't even do her job because she's taking care of parents and the kids that are bullying. So it's a lot.
1: It's a lot. That has to get fixed. And I appreciate you saying that, because it's so hard. And I think, I really appreciate your call there. Ted, we'll get your call next time. Tomorrow's Open Line Friday. 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We should fight for that. 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
9: This is not saying Jesus sympathetically feels our pain. 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And one day we'll enter into the fullness of it.
10: You're listening to Grace to You Weekend, the Bible teaching ministry of John MacArthur. I'm your host, Phil Johnson. The gospel of Jesus Christ can be compared to a bottomless well. No matter how many times you draw from its life-giving truth, you can't exhaust the supply. You'll never fully grasp everything there is to know about God's work of salvation. But that doesn't mean there aren't some essential gospel truths that you can and must understand. Today, John MacArthur looks at one of those essentials, namely repentance, from a source you might not expect, the Old Testament. John's current series is titled The Gospel According to God. To make sure you're clear on the importance of repentance in salvation, turn to Isaiah 53 as John begins today's lesson.
9: We saw the startling servant in verses 13 to 15 at the end of chapter 52. We saw the scorned servant, verses 1 through 3, and now we come to the substituted servant. Looking continually at the servant of Jehovah, we now see him

0: role as a substitute. And the transition comes in verse 4 with the first word, surely, or truly, or verily. This is an exclamation. This is a sudden recognition of something unexpected, a dramatic change from the previous perception. This is a reversal. This is spinning on their heels fast. Surely, as if to say, whoa, stop in our tracks and turn and go the other way. Now we see our griefs he himself bore, our sorrows he carried. He was pierced for our transgressions, crushed for our iniquities, chastened for our well-being, scourged for our healing. That is the complete reversal of how they viewed the cross. He took our place, died in our stead, gave his life for us. Technically, we would call this vicarious penal substitution. Finally, as a nation, they're going to see it and believe it, and they're going to be saved in that hour. These three verses, by the way, verses 4, 5, and 6, are so connected that they're like concentric circles. They kind of weave around and around each other. And each of them mentions the wrongs and the provision of the servant to provide atonement for those wrongs. And they do cycle around the same theme, but they are so profoundly rich. They understand how wrong they were. They had a wrong attitude, manifest in wrong behavior. Listen, coming from their nature. Repentance grasps all three. True repentance takes the recognition that we think wrong, we act wrong, because we are profoundly corrupt in nature. Verse 4 is about their wrong attitudes, verse 5 is about their wrong behavior, and verse 6 is about their wrong nature. They go all the way down deep. Our attitude was wrong, terribly wrong. We esteemed him stricken, smitten of God, and afflicted. That's wrong. We thought he was being punished for his own iniquity. Our behaviors were wrong, transgressions, iniquities, but mostly because our nature is wrong. Verse 6 is about nature. We're like sheep who've gone astray. Each of us has turned to his own way. You say, well, in what sense is that speaking of nature? Sheep do what sheep do. That's the analogy. They wander off into danger. That was us. Our nature was wrong, and we went our own way. So they have come to a place, this future generation of Jews, that every sinner must come to be saved, in which you understand that you have to change your mind about Christ, how you think about Christ. You have to recognize the transgressions and iniquities that mark your behavior and the subsequent alienation from God and soul sickness that you possess. And then you must recognize that there's a problem deep down, profoundly embedded in your humanity. You're a sinner. And that's what you have here. The awakening is stunning. They get it. Our griefs he himself bore. Our sorrows he carried. We ourselves, we are the issue here. Our griefs. The word for griefs is sickness. It's diseases, infirmities, calamities, pretty broad word. And here, sins are viewed from the perspective of their effects. Sins are viewed from the perspective of what they produce, the conditions that come from sin. Life becomes full of sickness, disease, infirmity, calamity. These are the griefs. And it's a word that looks mostly at the objective, the outside, the agonies and struggles and issues that we deal with in life. Our griefs he himself bore. The word bore means to lift up, pick up, and place on oneself. He picked up all of that that sin produced and put it on himself. And then they say it another way, our sorrows, that's the word for pains. That talks more about the subjective or the inward. Griefs is a word that refers to the outward effects of sin, and sorrows is a word that refers mostly to the inward effect of sin. But sin is viewed here not as a moral entity, which the word sin would convey, but rather from the distress and horrors and issues of life that flow out of sin. He picked up sin with all that it produces and carried it, put it on himself, carried it. Well, we know he carried it to the cross, and he bore the full punishment of God. The Lord was pleased to crush him, verse 10 says. He took the punishment for our sin and thus carried the full weight of sin and all its effects away. This is not saying Jesus sympathetically feels our pain. It's not saying that. It is that he takes our sin and its full punishment, pays for it in full, and thus brings to an end the reign of sin in our lives with all of its effects and all of its manifestations, all of its griefs and all of its sorrows. And one day we'll enter into the fullness of that, won't we? One day when we enter into heaven, no more sin and no more effects. We should have suffered for our sins, but he did. He took away from us all that belonged to us, all that we should have felt by way of judgment, pain, devastation, even eternal punishment, and put it on himself. And thus he shifted the load completely away from us. He takes our sin and removes it, having paid for it in full. Now that's the prophecy of Isaiah about this one who will come. And you're going to see that same truth reiterated in the remaining sections of this great chapter because it is the cardinal truth. Verse 8, for example, he was cut off out of the land of the living for the transgression of my people to whom the stroke was due. The question then is, who is this person? Peter, no doubt having this passage in mind, tells us in 1 Peter 2, speaking of Christ, he says, of Christ, he himself bore our sins in his body on the cross, and by his wounds you were healed. That's a direct allusion to Isaiah 53. It can be no one but Christ, no one but Jesus Christ can fulfill this. Israel will come to that knowledge, come to that awareness, weeping and wailing in repentance, having seen the truth about the servant Messiah, Yeshua, Jesus. They will testify to the massive error that they have made. Generations have made it. For thousands of years they have made this error. And here they declare how wrong they were. It wasn't for his sin that he suffered, it was for their sin. And then comes this confession. Yet, reaching back, we ourselves esteemed him stricken, smitten of God, and afflicted. And there's the confession that we thought God was punishing him for his own sins. We considered or reckoned him the stricken, smitten, afflicted by God for blasphemy. The word God is Elohim, and all those verbs connect with Elohim. Stricken by God, smitten by God, afflicted by God. We thought God was punishing him for his sins. And the language here is very strong. The word stricken is to strike violently, a very violent word used in Exodus 11, one of the plagues. The word smitten means basically to beat someone even to death. And the word afflicted, a general word, to be humiliated, to be degraded, to be destroyed. So we thought that when he was being smashed and beaten and degraded and humiliated, that this was God doing it because he was a blasphemer. And by the way, that is still the Jewish assessment today. Jewish assessment is just that today. And they will someday in the future know that this is the Lamb of God chosen by him to be the vicarious substitute bearing their sins. They get it. And so in verse 5, they will say he was pierced for our transgressions, crushed for our iniquities, chastened for our well-being, scourged for our healing. This is such marvelous language here, very graphic. The words pierced, crushed, chastened or punished, scourged, very strong words. Let's talk about those for a moment. The prophet has no knowledge of the cross. He doesn't know what's going to happen 700 years Hence, the Spirit of God leads him to pick these words, and we could say that these are metaphoric words in some way, or these are sort of general words that saying pierced, crushed, punished, scourged, simply trying to pick words that are graphic and dramatic and sort of repulsive to think about someone being treated this way, and that they're intended to be somewhat general, and you would be right about that. There are Hebrew scholars that suggest that the word pierced, for example, is the strongest Hebrew expression for violent death. So that if you look at it in a general sense, you could say, well, whoever this is, he's going to have a violent death. And you would be right. And you could look at the word crushed. And that word can refer to anything from being trampled to death, literally trampled, crushed underfoot, such as Lamentations 3:34, all the way to being battered and bruised. That would be the lesser of it. It could be simply a broad word for somebody's life being crushed out, but it can be anything, as I said, from being trampled to death to being severely bruised. And then the word chastisement, very interesting word. It is the only Hebrew word to express punishment, and punishment is a technical term. It's a legal term in some sense. And you could say, well, this definitely was a punishment, generally speaking, and you would be correct about that. And the word scourged could also be viewed in somewhat of a general sense. Scourging meaning lashing someone, slashing someone, inflicting wounds on someone. They could be general words. And perhaps when Isaiah wrote that, that's what he thought. Well, this is just picking all the worst possible descriptions of a horrific, horrendous death. But the truth of the matter is, they're not just general terms, because every one of them specifically happened to Jesus. He was pierced 5 times, both feet, both hands, and his side. Psalm 22 is a psalm that looks forward to the cross. Psalm 22 begins, my God, why have you forsaken me? The very words Jesus said on the cross. But in Psalm 22:16, the psalmist writes, they pierced my hands and feet. Zechariah 12:10, Zechariah says, they'll look on him whom they pierced. And they actually pierced Jesus on the cross. That actually happened. What about the word crushed? Can refer, as I said, to anything from a sort of severe bruising to being trampled to death. Listen, we know what happened to Jesus. We know that he was slapped. We know that he was punched in the face, John 19:3. And we also know, according to Matthew chapter 27, verse 30, that the Romans took sticks and beat him in the face with sticks. Punching him in the face, slapping him in the face, and beating his head and his face with sticks would raise bruises and welts. That would be within the framework of that word, crushed. What about the next one? Chastening, as I said, the Hebrew word for punishment. Was his execution a form of punishment? Absolutely it was. There was an indictment of him. You remember the Jews called him together and brought in false witnesses to tell lies against him. The indictment went from place to place in the house of Annas and Caiaphas. They passed him over to Herod. They passed him back. Mocked series of trials in which they tried to bring that indictment to an actual crime. And then they wanted an execution, so they put him before Pilate. And Pilate was intimidated and blackmailed into sentencing Jesus to death, and his execution was an official punishment by the government of Rome. It was a punishment, result of an indictment, a trial, a verdict, a sentence, a formal punishment was carried out. And what about the word scourging? Is that just a generic term? Well, according to Mark 15:15, it says he was scourged. We all know the story of that, a heavy stick with leather thongs extending from it, embedded with bone and rock and glass, lacerating his body over and over and over again. The Jews knew all that. They know it now. They know it today. They know about this man, Jesus, who was pierced and bruised and punished and scourged. They know that very well. It's in the record. But on the day of national salvation, they're going to look back and realize that God did not do that to him, because it was God who crushed him. It was God. But God did not do that to him because of his own sins, but he did it to him because of their sins. That's the difference. They will confess, I love this, for our transgressions, for our iniquities, for our well-being, for our healing. That's what's going to happen someday. They're going to confess that. In the meantime, folks, the only way you can ever be saved is to confess it now. Now. I want you to turn to 2 Corinthians chapter 6. In 2 Corinthians chapter 6, Paul borrows from the 49th chapter of Isaiah in the second verse. And in Isaiah 49, we read, "At the acceptable time I listened to you, on the day of salvation I helped you." Isaiah said that to a word from the Lord to the people. This is a day when I will listen. This is a day of salvation when I will help. And then Paul pulls it into the present and says, "But now is the acceptable time. Behold, now is the day of salvation." Israel's national salvation, that's future. At the end of a time called the tribulation. But now is the day of salvation. Now is the acceptable time for you, Jew or Gentile. This is available if you will receive the gift. Maybe this is that surely moment. We were wrong about him. It was for us that he died. He took our griefs, our sorrows, our sickness, our calamities, our disasters, and our sin. Paid for all the sin and carried away all its effects forever. This is your day to put your trust in the Savior.
1: You're listening to Grace to You Weekend, the Bible teaching ministry of John MacArthur. John's lesson today is from his series called The Gospel According to God. Now, friend, even though today's topic, repentance, is an essential aspect of Christian faith and practice, it's often misunderstood. And because of that, a few years back, I asked John to give a biblical definition of repentance, what it is and what it is not. And this is what he said.
2: Yeah, I think anybody who takes it at face value in the Bible knows that it means turning from sin to God. That's the language of the apostles in the book of Acts, repentance toward God and faith in our Lord Jesus Christ. So I think traditionally the word repentance has always meant a turning. Where it got confusing was, few decades back, when people didn't want the word repentance to relate to sin. And they started talking about repentance, meaning changing your mind about who Jesus is. You remember that, because
3: yeah, I do.
2: That's when I wrote the book, The Gospel According to Jesus, to attack that error. They were saying, and leading Bible teachers were saying, repentance is a human work that cannot be added to salvation. But the Bible itself says God grants repentance. It's not a human work. It's a divine work. The Holy Spirit has come to convict men of sin and righteousness and judgment, which leads to repentance. So when I wrote the book, The Gospel According to Jesus, and the sequel, The Gospel According to the Apostles, I was actually trying to attack the idea that repentance is nothing more than changing your mind about who Jesus is. And that's almost a direct quote from the people who were advocating that. It is not changing your mind about who Jesus is. You need to do that. But repentance is a turning from sin toward righteousness, from the kingdom of darkness toward the kingdom of light, from Satan toward Christ. So I think we have successfully made a case for biblical repentance, and I'm grateful to say, Phil, I think in recent years and recent decades, that old understanding that basically eliminated the biblical definition of repentance has been removed, and I think there's a healthy new understanding that repentance means you're turning from sin. It's not something that the unregenerate person can do on his own. It is a work of God as much as any other element of salvation.
3: Yeah, well, at least that idea is becoming more rare. There are people trying to resurrect that notion that repentance is nothing more than a change.
2: But I think where it was once a dominating idea because of schools that were propagating it, it's now, as you said, a little more rare.
1: Well, some helpful clarification there from John MacArthur on the issue of repentance. 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And then be back next week when we continue John MacArthur's study called The Gospel According to God. It's another half hour of unleashing God's truth one verse at a time on Grace to You Weekend.
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10: In 1783, the Revolutionary War was nearly over, but America's future remained uncertain. Officers in the Continental Army were angry. Congress had failed to provide promised pay. and some considered using the army's power to force the government's hand. George Washington understood their frustration, but he also knew the liberty they had fought to win could be destroyed by the very army that secured it. Washington confronted his officers and urged them to choose honor, patience, and loyalty to the Republic over rebellion. He could have used their anger to increase his own power. Instead, he used his influence to restrain it. Power asks what it can take. Character asks what duty requires. Washington's lesson still stands. Freedom survives when leaders place principle above ambition and remain faithful to God, country, and the people they serve.
11: When Jesus explained the signs of the end, he also encouraged us. 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
10: 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We call it Tennessee Creation Fellowship. I'm the president of a local creation group, and nationwide, I'm on the board of directors for Logos Research Associates, which is a fellowship of scientists and researchers working to show how modern science fits and confirms the Bible.
9: Amen. Now, you meet once a month or once a week?
10: Our local group meets intermittently, but our national group, we have a monthly podcast. We just had one last night. It'll be again in September. And you can just go to the website and sign up to get notified of those podcasts. They're always with pertinent topics, modern research, and how that fits the Bible.
9: I love it. You know, it's so important, because if we don't know where the origins begin, how could we even believe in the Bible when it says, in the beginning, God created the heavens and the earth? And I'm so excited for you to share a little bit about creation. But first, can you share how you came to the Lord?
10: Well, let's begin with my name. My first name really is Helmut, though it's not, it sounds like a crash helmet. That's not spelt the same. It's H-E-L-M-U-T. And that's actually an old German name for old Germans, and I am one. I was born in Germany, in Cologne, the big cathedral city. But when I was about 2 or 3 months old, I said to my mom, let's go see America. And she wanted to see America too, so my dad took us all, the three of us, immigrated to Chicago. And that is basically where I grew up. My mom says when I was younger, I could only speak German. That's what I learned from my parents, because they were both Germans, immigrants. And but when I got to school, everything was English. So everything since then is all my schooling, my training, education, all in English. And when I speak German today, I speak it with a Chicago accent, if that makes sense at all. But I, my parents were good German Lutherans, and they believed the gospel. They were generations of Lutherans before them. They were very big on the Bible, and they wanted me to understand and know the Bible and the gospel, which I did learn, at least intellectually. When I went off to college, and I had good grades, I was an industrious, good student, I had a very first professor of philosophy with a required course, even for engineering students. I wanted to become an engineer. And one of the very first things she said in the class was, if you want to do science, you cannot believe in God. And if you believe in God, you really can't do science. So that was a big dichotomy. It was a, you know, that was a kind of a bit of a crisis for me, because here I was, a good German Lutheran wanting to believe in the God of the Bible. But there was this challenge, and I think that challenge has gotten even worse in academia and college campuses today, if not in high schools as well, that science and the Bible do not mix. But it was a challenge. So I decided at that time that, you know, I'm going to do some research, not just take everything that she says for granted. And I had some friends, fortunately, on my dorm floor who gave me some books by Paul Little. And also at that time, a brand new book had come out by Josh McDowell called The Evidence That Demands a Verdict. And that was very big, very heavily well-documented information on the resurrection of Jesus Christ from the dead. And I decided that, well, I'm going to look into this. And I read some other books. I read Josh's book, some others. And in the course of several months, I realized, wow, there is a ton of evidence for this event. And I finally determined, contrary to what my philosophy teacher, professor, said, Jesus Christ really did rise from the dead, that that was a real event in human history, and he rose to pay for all our sins. So at that time, I was decided that, okay, if this is true and Jesus rose from the dead, I really need to study his word and follow him. So to make sure I was a Christian, because I realized you could miss heaven by 18 inches or so, the distance between your brain and your heart. I knew the facts for a long time, and many in our culture know the facts, but it doesn't always affect their heart, does it, or who they are. So I invited Jesus into my heart to forgive me all my sins and to help me live the life that he would have me live for the rest of my life and forever, hopefully, with him. And I did that, and I meant it, and studied the Bible in the next 5 years more than any of my engineering books. But God blessed, and at the end of 5 years, I got a bachelor's and master's from the University of Illinois in engineering, and then I got a good job. So I was grounded in the faith. I learned how to study the Bible, how to do that, and I did a lot of it. But I still had questions, even when I graduated and had been well-trained in science, the engineering principles and everything, also the Bible. But what about the Lucy fossil? What about dinosaurs? What about carbon-14? You know, I had a lot of questions that a lot of people do and still have today. So at that time, just by providential accident, I guess, I saw an ad in a paper for to get some free information on creation and evolution. And I signed away for it. I started reading that and getting to know the materials of, at that time, from Henry Morris and Josh, Duane Gish, that is, on creation evolution and debate. And boy, there's a lot of information out there, and I learned a lot about what the fossils really are, what they say, and I began to realize that, hey, you know, when you think about it, we kind of accept it by granted because we hear it all the time. And we have people, you know, learned professors that are honest, good people, but they say things like, oh, evolution has no faults. Evolution is proven science. And so we accept that. But like any engineer, we need to look into the facts behind it. I'd like to know a little bit more about it. Because when you think about it, it's a fantastic story, isn't it? To think that supposedly a simple cell, if there is such a thing, a simple cell in the ocean, that somehow develops into a multiple cellular creature, which is a big step all by itself that we don't talk about much. And then that turns into a jellyfish. And then that turns into a backboned fish with a full backbone and all the organs and everything in the right places. And then one of those fishes decides to crawl on land, and those fins become limbs and legs. And that turns into gecko lizards and T-Rexes, but also aardvarks and dragonflies and any animal you can think of, giraffes and apes, and then finally people. That is a fantastic story, and as such, I'd like to have fantastic proof. And as I said, if we looked into it, wow, there isn't much proof for this. Not at all. In fact, the last 50 years has been devastating to the theory of evolution. It just doesn't work. Mutations cannot do what evolutionists want them to do. So I'd encourage your audience to dig into the facts. And our churches, we do need to address this. I didn't get any training in the church, and a lot of young people I meet today aren't getting it unless they have a good youth pastor or a pastor that has a once-a-year creation seminar. That makes all the difference in the world, because without that background, we can only follow what these professors tell us without questioning it. And then I have so many stories. People have told me of their friends, their children, their grandchildren, walking away from the church because the church never addresses these questions. And we need to do that.
9: Yeah, absolutely. They say the statistics are 65 to 85% of kids who grow up in a Christian home walk away from their faith. Does that sound?
10: Exactly.
9: Yeah.
10: That is very true. And then, you know, they hear professors like Dr. Krause at Arizona State University say things like, oh, forget Jesus, the stars died for you. So what's a young student supposed to do if he doesn't know what he's talking about and why it doesn't work? But he's very confident. You know, atheists, especially evolutionary atheists, they do evangelism. They do disciple making for their own belief system. They're out there aggressively. Why aren't we countering them, at least helping our young people in their youth groups understand these questions and say, wow, okay, I am at a university. I want to get a degree in biology or something. I need to give the professor the answers that they want to hear to get good grades, and I do encourage that. But in their head and their heart, they know this story makes no sense. It doesn't. Even a chimp, can that really turn into a human being with the intellectual, speaking, singing, music making, philosophy, writing books, human being? Can that really happen?
9: Yeah.
10: You know, they used to say that chimp and human DNA was only 98.8% the same, 1.2% difference or so. And people could then say, okay, yeah, that little change could possibly happen over, you know, a few million years. But even Science Magazine last year had an article about the difference, and it's much, much more. It's over 15%, and that's only where you can measure it. There are structural differences in our DNA. Humans have 23 pairs of chromosomes, right? You remember that from 23andMe and Ancestry.com and so on? Well, all chimps, monkeys, apes, gorillas, they have 24 pairs of chromosomes. So doing a direct comparison of where the differences are is not easy, not even possibly with basic arithmetic. And yet they tell us they're the same. The new number where we can compare it is over 15%. And you multiply that 15% times 3 billion base pairs in your genome, that is a lot of changes. And it has to be not just the occasional mutation, but it has to happen correctly in the right places and then be established in a population. If just one supposedly creature has this right mutation, taking it on the way to human, it has to have a female and a male, has to have a population established, and the other stuff has to then be weeded out. Computer simulation of genetics and other things have proven that this would take billions of years of left to chance. It takes more time for even a few of these changes than the universe is supposed to be old. It's not possible. Mutations cannot do at all what evolutionists want them to do. And we need to teach our kids that.
9: Yeah. I love what you spoke about, because in the public schools, a lot of our students are being taught we are from apes, which we came from scum to the zoo, or how do they say it, to the zoo, to you. And when you look at science, real science, testable, repeatable, and observable, testable, and repeatable, when you look at that, and then you bring in entropy, science really shows that evolution is not true. It disproves it. Can you expound from that?
10: Well, yeah, that's right. Entropy is the principle that all things tend to go to disorder. If you leave an apple on your table in your kitchen and leave it there for a week, what is it going to do? Is it going to evolve into something more improved, or is it going to decay and rot? That's what happens. Things left to themselves decay and rot. We do live in a sinful world. That's why we have sin, disease, death, and dying. And, you know, we have the account for that in our Bible, after the creation account, and how that has ruined everything. And entropy is always increasing. It's not going to lead to new and better information. What we have learned about our genome is that it is information. Can you imagine having a, let's say, a flip phone, and you left it around, and the program inside, the operating system and all the apps were left alone to be able to change on their own through random changes and errors and copying mistakes? Is that going to turn into the latest smartphone model all by itself? No, somebody with intelligence and intent, knowing what they want to do, has to program it very purposefully with new and improved operating systems, new and improved apps, doing more and more things with more and more memory. That's an important lesson, that there is design everywhere we see it. And just because some prominent people deny it doesn't make them right by themselves, because the rest of us can see it. That's why when you look at the population, the percentage of people among engineers and medical doctors who believe in creation is generally higher than the general public, because as engineers, we recognize design. Just building a bookshelf, like there's one behind me, think about how many straight pieces of wood there has to be, that the screws are in the right places, going to the right pieces, and all the shelves are the exact same length. Could that have happened by itself, let alone something as complex as you or me?
9: Exactly.
10: No, there is design, and medical doctors, as they work on our bodies, they see it too. So yeah, they're more prone, because they can see the design, to believe in the God of the Bible.
9: Yeah, I love it. I heard it from Ray Comfort, but I'm sure he grabbed it from someone else. But he says it so much, it makes me remember. When you look at a picture, maybe in a desert, a Picasso painting, how did that get there? You know, who painted it? And then you look at a building. Did that building just appear? No, there is a designer. So they know people are atheists. They know a painter painted that painting, a contractor built the building, but then they look at us and we're just random chance and chaos?
10: Exactly right. They deny what they see themselves. And in Colossians 2, 6 and 7 talks about, as you have received Christ Jesus, so walk in him. And it's an encouragement to do the right things, to study his word. But then it gets to verse 8 and it says, do not be captive to empty philosophies of this world. And I think the biggest empty philosophy of this world today that is breaking the faith is evolutionary theory. And it's unfortunate that we have churches that think they can mix evolution and creation. Well, maybe God used evolution as his method. Now, the only reason they say that is first they think that these professors are right, that evolution has lots of science behind it, and somehow we got to fit it into the Bible. But they haven't investigated the lack of evidence there, first of all. Second, what does evolution depend on? Carl Sagan said it best. He said, how did you and I get here? He said it through millions of years of accident and death. Death and accident, death and accident, death and accident. Over a million years are you and I here. Now, does that sound like a method a perfect God, all-knowing God, would use to create people? That using mutations and copying mistakes, death and accident, that leads to a big theological problem. Would God... You would have to have a lot of death before Adam and Eve. Let's say, and this is what some people say, that God picked two fancy monkeys and said, I'm going to call you Adam and Eve and make you special and breathe the breath of the Holy Spirit into you. And then say, well, now I want you to obey my commands. Not many, I just got a few commands, but if you disobey them, you will die. And Adam could then say, well, wait a minute. My grandparents are dead. In fact, my parents, I guess, are dead. There's dead things in the ground. What's the big deal if I sin? See, if you introduce and try to combine these ideas and have death before sin, before the fall of mankind, whoever they were, then you have a deep theological problem.
9: Mm-hmm.
10: Because death came after sin. Death is the result of sin. And that's why Jesus Christ came to save us from our sins. He paid the penalty that we cannot pay. Only a perfect sacrifice would be adequate. And that's why Jesus Christ is not just our creator, he is our savior, and he is the lover of our souls. He wants us to come to him.
9: Oh, that is so important. I think we have the knowledge out there to learn and to grow and know the truth. You sound like you're a speaker, Helmut. Do you go around?
10: God has given me some great opportunities.
9: Yeah, so if someone's tuning in and say, I want this guy to come out here and speak at our church, would you do that?
10: Absolutely. I like to say, if you know this old TV show, have PowerPoint, will travel. In fact, I've been to Southern California many times. A friend of mine has a creation group down there in the Orange County area, and I was there just last year, gave a couple of talks. But I love to coming, especially speaking to youth groups. I can give a little talk on chimp-human ancestry or some other topic, the general differences, evolution, creation, and just open up to Q&A. Young people, given a chance, they got a lot of questions.
9: Where can they schedule you?
10: We need to answer them.
9: Where can they schedule you at? Where do they go?
10: Well, they can contact me at my basic ministry email, and that is evolutionisdying@yahoo.com.
9: Say it one more time as they're writing it down.
10: Write it out with no spaces. Evolutionisdying, D-Y-I-N-G, at yahoo.com.
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9: Well, I can't believe how fast the time went by, Helmut. 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
9: 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Tune in every Saturday. And then, do you have any final thoughts?
10: Oh, just real quick, encourage people to learn more about it. 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
10: With SRN News, I'm John Scott. In remarks to reporters at Joint Base Andrews, President Trump downplayed concerns about the USS Abraham Lincoln's extended deployment in the Middle East.
11: Family members of U.S. service members are concerned about the conditions on board the USS Lincoln.
12: Well, no, that ship is moving. No, they're not. That ship is moving right now, or very shortly, and it's being replaced with another very similar ship.
11: No.
12: Not nearly long enough. Thank you, everybody.
10: The Navy acknowledges the war has created an environment where traditional supply hubs in the Middle East were disrupted by combat actions. The United Arab Emirates blaming Iran for firing drones at two tankers operated by a state-owned oil company in the Strait of Hormuz. The UAE's foreign ministry called the attacks a violation of the UN principles of freedom of navigation. This is SRN News.
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13: Of course that Kevin show is going to be great. 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

0: straight ahead. Everything you need to know about the top headlines of the day and a perspective that will give you some eternity to it. 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It's Kevin McCullough, Monday through Friday, on That Kevin Show. And now, from the Connors and Sullivan Broadcast Studios, the man who is not what he wants to be, but is way grateful that he's not who he used to be, here, the
1: welcome aboard, Kevin McCullough. Glad to have you with us. It's a big Friday, and we've got a lot to get to. We're going to have some great discussion today. Erica Donalds, Christine Nicholas, Colonel Alan West, Gabriella Hoffman, all joining us in the moments to come, and thank you for being here. I saw something this morning on one of the top headlines that it stopped me in my tracks, to be honest with you, because when I see bad behavior from sources that I expect to have bad behavior, it doesn't shock me. But when you have people that don't necessarily normally agree with you, and then they do the right thing, I want to wave their flag, and I want to say thank you, and I want to champion the choice they made, in the hopes that it actually spurs more good choices. That's the goal on my part. I want to incentivize good choices for the sake of having more good choices made, etc. And I've always argued, if you've listened to this show for any length of time, I've always argued that on the issue of life, the far more bipartisan position is to be pro-life. That it is far more widely accepted in Republican and Democrat circles to defend the lives of innocent children than it is to say you have the right to kill them for any reason that you seem to find, you know, a desire to. So this week, this whole issue in Massachusetts, and I talked about it a couple of days ago, Governor Maura Healey signed into law the Prioritizing Patient Access to Care Act. Isn't that a mouthful of garbage? The Prioritizing Patient Access to Care. That's the name of the bill. The bill does this. It guarantees that you can murder the unborn child up until the moment of delivery. From conception until delivery, you can take the child's life under the act known as the Prioritizing Patient Access to Care Act. I'm hoping, I'm praying, please, Lord, someone in Massachusetts, take this law to court on behalf of the unborn children. Test this law against even, you know, some of the modern thinking that we've had in the overturning of Roe v. Wade and so forth. Anyway, that's kind of a side argument. It leaves the physician's professional medical judgment as the one in charge, and the governor framed it as compassion and insisted that families facing late complications shouldn't have to leave the state to get care. They don't get care in terminating the life of the child. They get to terminate the life of the child in terminating the life of the child. There's nothing caregiving about terminating a baby's life. There is zero reason, and you can talk to physicians across the country on this, and I have. There are zero medical reasons as to why the taking of a late-term baby's life is ever necessary. It's just not the case, because you can deliver the baby and keep the mother healthy at the same time. But this is what it does. And so State Rep Jeffrey Turco of Winthrop, Massachusetts, framed it differently and more accurately. He said, this bill allows abortion anytime, unrestricted, and in many cases publicly funded up until the moment of birth. He also didn't stop there. He said, this new law represents an extremist and dangerous position. This law is barbaric. Now, this is what a state rep, Jeffrey Turco, said. Read that again. This new law represents an extremist and dangerous position. This law is barbaric, was his statement. Now, that's not a Republican talking point, because Turco isn't a Republican. That's a Democrat representing a Democratic district in one of the bluest legislatures in America, using the word barbaric to describe his own party's bill. And he wasn't alone. In Massachusetts, 9 House Democrats crossed the aisle to vote against this bill alongside every Republican in the chamber. So again, I go back. The only people that voted for the killing of the children all the way through to the end of the pregnancy, even up until the point of delivery, it was Democrats. What was the bipartisan position? What position had Democrat and Republicans joining in? To protect the life of the innocent child. 9 House Democrats crossed the aisle. State Rep. Chris Markey of Dartmouth called it a very slippery slope that puts doctors in an impossible ethical position, and said plainly that you can be pro-choice and still see this law as going beyond the norms of acceptability. I disagree with him on that. I don't think you can be pro-choice and say that you believe in the life of the child, but at least he's putting a barrier up somewhere. State Rep. Alan Sylvia of Bristol pointed out an irony as well, and too sharp to ignore. She said, "We go to extraordinary lengths as a society to protect vulnerable life, saving whales and strays, and when it comes to an unborn child, that same sense of protection too often seems to disappear." And Alan is right. We'll mobilize people and money and entire agencies and form government wings to save an animal in distress. We'll celebrate the rescue. We'll cheer the people who pulled it off. But an unborn child, apparently that's where compassion becomes, quote, complicated. State Representative Dennis Gallagher wrestled with his vote and landed somewhere honest as well. He said existing law already allowed late-term abortion to protect mother's health or in cases of severe fetal anomaly. This bill didn't need to exist to accomplish anything humane. Gallagher put the question more simply. If the mother is healthy and the baby is healthy, I just think alternatives should be encouraged for that baby. That's not a radical sentence, by the way, friends. That's a moral sentence. And that's what makes Massachusetts, what Massachusetts just did, so difficult to understand. The prior law already permitted abortion past 24 weeks when the mother's health was genuinely at risk or the fetus had a severe anomaly. The heartbreaking cases were already accounted for. This legislature went further. And they did so on purpose. It removed statutory gestational framework and left the decision to professional medical judgment. That's why these 9 Democrats mattered. They stood up and said, we can't stop the bill. We're not even coming close to stopping the bill. But these 9 Democrats looked at the legislation their governor wanted, legislation their party wanted.

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0: right, welcome back. It's the Friday edition, final day of Radio Force for the week, and looking forward to spending some time with my family this weekend. I don't know about you. I know that the summer is closing up, and you're starting to think about fall and getting busy and so forth. But before we get too far into this show or into this weekend, we want to stop and ask the question again. How do we live? How do we live in a culture that despises God, hates His word, looks at us with, at best, suspicion and at worst, hostility? How do we stay on mission, winsomely telling the gospel as best we can in the world around us? That's what we discuss here every single day at the beginning of the show. And Dan Stratton has been with us this week. He's the senior lead pastor at Faith Exchange in Lower Manhattan. We've been looking at 1 John 4, and it's all about, instead of being filled with fear, doing exactly the opposite, doing the things that drive out fear. And Dan, we're coming to the end of the week, and we're coming to a place here at the end of the passage in verse 19 where, you know, he says, whoever claims to love God and hates his brother or sister, he's a liar. For whoever does not love their brother and sister who they have seen, how can they love God whom they have not? And he's given us this command, anyone who loves God must also love their brother and sister. I'm going to be honest. I wrestle with that as a human being, because humans, my brothers and sisters, make me upset sometimes.
1: Sure.
0: So it's difficult to you know, always walk in love. But as we head into the weekend, how can we center on that?
1: Well, the most beautiful thing that I've learned, and it's really been kind of recent. I mean, I've been ministering the gospel for over 40 years, but recently, the Lord has shown me how He does everything in kind of in circles. You know, like when He created everything's in circles. And we like to run our life kind of linear. We're to-do list people. And so what happens, and I love what you said, because people are upsetting at times. There's things that happen that are surprising, some things that happen that are disgusting, some things that happen that are, you know, wonderful. But they have a tendency to kind of be right in front of us, and they're a one-off. And so what I do is I work on the concept of centering from the top. And I start that, you know, from those scriptures that we've been discussing in 1 John 4, God is love. Love requires permission. So then I'm in this position where I start with choosing to sit in Him. Scripture teaches us that we're supposed to take our seat in heavenly places, that we're all seated. And what the cool thing about that is together in heavenly places, that scripture says. And so that makes it difficult, because we all think that we can get peace, we could get control by just separating ourselves. But the fact is you're never really separated, because everything's moving around you. Mm-hmm. It's not just in front of you for you to do or not do that moment. You know, you're not really making a decision. Am I going to do this? I'm not going to do that. And everything will be fine if I don't do anything right now. Well, that's just not true, because everything's moving. Everything is affecting, the market's moving, people are making decisions, your children are traveling, there's all these things that are going that you can't control, and you keep trying to control it, so it beats the crap out of you. It's like putting your foot out of a moving car. It's just, instead of trying to control, you got to learn how to center in His name, center in His word, center in His will. And so that starts with just, I do it, and in the ancient Hebrew, I just breathe the name. It's like I breathe in on the Yah, and I breathe out on the Huah. And it's like, it just centers me in the name. And from there, I move into kind of the teachings of Jesus, where we have five things from Matthew 6 that we do every day, which is pray, give, forgive, fast, and then seek first. What is this doing? This sounds complicated, but it's really not, because what it does is it centers you. Now, that took me real focus to remember all that, to say all that. But what I'm not doing while I'm doing that is I'm not running my frustration with the Wisconsin election through my mind, or I'm not running my Mom Donnie, you know, diatribe in my, you know, my rant. You know, I'm not doing it. I'm just not doing it, because I'm focused on the fact that we win, let's play, which means, you know, God is God, whether we believe or not. You know, He's there, He wins, we're with Him, therefore all these things just start really moving in my mind. It gives me such confidence.
0: Yeah.
1: Gives me such assuredness. And that fear is not there, because I'm in the moment. I'm moving forward. I'm in resting in him. According, let us labor to enter into his rest. I'm trusting him. Trust the Lord in all your ways. I'm receiving from him. Lord, give me the desires of my heart. It's conceiving in me. Be still and know that I am Lord. And then it's delivering that go into all the world and lay hands on the sick. So those scriptures start moving, which brings me back to a point that you and I had, I think Tuesday earlier in the week, is it's hard to do this if you don't have your people lit up with scriptural knowledge. So as you hear me talk, it's, you know, if you don't know, then you're just thinking I'm making stuff up, but you do know. So you hear scripture after scripture after scripture after scripture. And that's where with that confidence comes. It's not just a confidence, it's an assurance, but it's more than insurance. It's an expectation. So when somebody comes to me, oh, I lost my job, my response is not, oh, I'm bummed you lost your job. My response is, okay, there's a transition right now. You're going to get a better job. You're going to get a job where people like you. You're going to get better compensation than you've ever had. Let's go to this expectation. Why? Because God is good. He loves you. And if you don't jump into fear and jump into your own limited resources, he is able to make all grace abound towards you in all situations. So you will always abound to every good work. And so these things start to flow in the centering. And this is the mind. This is the what you're hearing on this call. And I'm not always this way. I'm not always perfect, even though I'm pretty good at it now, 40 years in. The idea is I don't have that fear. I'm not panicking when something bad happens. I'm not worried about the socialism in our city. I'm not worried about the division in our nation. I'm not worried about the fact that, you know, I'm going to go see my Minnesota friends and they hate Republicans. I'm not worried about those things at all because I know I'm centered. Yeah. I'm in him.
2: God wins.
1: I'm his child.
2: Yeah.
1: And exactly. We win. Let's play. Rock on, baby.
2: Well, and here's the other thing too. And I think this took me a long time to kind of come to the, understanding of, but even if you lose that job, even if you hear the cancer diagnosis, even if, and even if you pray and even if you believe and it doesn't go the way you would want to, you can still have great confidence that God is doing what he needs done.
1: That's right.
2: David has so much regret for all of his bad choices and all the other stuff. And there's so many Psalms that start out, God, why do you let the evil prosper? Why do you let this happen? Why? And almost in every instance where a Psalm starts that way, it ends with him going, but I will praise you because you're good. I will praise you because you're God. And it's not that God expects us not to see the pain or to experience it or to feel it. But at the end of the day, to know his goodness will reign regardless of what our experience is. And that's what we can have great confidence in.
1: That's right. So as we prepare to center ourselves in his name, present in the secret place, I have a little exercise I do called emptying my pockets, which I allow myself to vent. I allow myself to get those things off my chest. Like, what's my day? Okay, my big donor for Cuba just got fired from his job. Okay, so I have to make adjustments for that. So let me vent a little bit on that. I'm not going to deny that that's causing me. Maybe I have to let some people go, do different things like that. All right, I got my grandsons today. Okay, that's on my mind. I have to deal with that. So I could go through a whole litany or a list of what that is, but I do that on purpose because of what you just said. We do have emotions. We do have feelings, and that does cause us physical reactions to that. And if we deny that, we really can't get centered. So Jesus says what? Cast your cares on me. How do you do that? You have to verbalize that. You have to speak it out. And so I do it by actually serving other people.
2: And why do we cast him? Because he casts his love and grace upon us.
1: Yeah, correct.
2: Yeah.
1: There's a we call that the exchange, right? Faith. Exchange.
2: Yeah.
1: Right. So
2: been a fantastic week, Dan. Now, for people that are in the lower Manhattan area and may want to worship with you this weekend, what are you going to be teaching on this weekend?
1: Well, this weekend, I'm going to be moving into really this place. Kind of caught me off guard there, but I'm going to be, I'm kind of on vacation this summer.
2: Oh.
1: But I'll be there on Sunday morning. And honestly, I'm going to tell you, the Lord will give me what I'm going to teach on Sunday. Come on out. What you're going to hear is going to be about how you can serve other people, how you can go into all the world. Honestly, what I'm working on right now is we are all creating our list of people that we're serving.
2: Yeah.
1: And I want people to really be focused on five people that they really want to make a difference in their lives.
2: I love that.
1: And so that's, I'm teaching people how to do that.
2: Yeah.
1: It's very similar to what we're doing, because you can't give away what you don't have. And you, if you're not giving it away, then you really don't have it. And that includes salvation. So if you're not given salvation, you got to be, you got to make sure you got it.
2: Well, it's called, it's called the good news for a reason. Dan Stratton, thank you for a fantastic week. We appreciate it.
1: All right, Kevin. Thanks for having me. I appreciate it. Love all of you.
2: You got it.
1: Bye now.
2: Thank you. All right. Coming right back, friends. Don't go anywhere.

0: With SRN News, I'm Bob Agnew in Washington. A major change is on its way to the Navy's aircraft carriers. President Trump ordering the Navy now to remove the more advanced electromagnetic launch system from its newest aircraft carriers and return to the older steam catapults. The president has long criticized the new system as being less reliable. Tropical storm Layla has formed in the Pacific Ocean and is expected to become a hurricane while approaching Hawaii's Big Island. It could bring heavy rain and flooding over the weekend. The storm is forecast to bring rain to the Hawaiian Islands starting late tonight, as well as high winds and dangerous surf, according to the National Hurricane Center. Japan today is dealing with record flooding that's blamed for at least 4 deaths so far east of Tokyo. Heavy rains have forced people out of their homes while leaving thousands stranded at a major airport. Stocks appear headed for a losing session. About an hour and a half from the close, the Dow is down by 97 points. This is SRN News.
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0: Welcome back to Times Square. Kevin McCullough. I'm glad to be back. Back from vacation. Glad to be with you. My kids were so thankful that Dad didn't spend 1 minute looking at news last week. Didn't turn the television on in the hotel room. Just enjoyed the beautiful Cape May seashore and just had time together, which was great. Someone who else also loves spending time with her family proudly and unabashedly is Erica Donalds. I'm hoping, praying, actually really genuinely praying she becomes the next First Lady of the state of Florida, because if she does, it means her husband won the governor's race, which I think Florida would be in great hands if that was in fact the case. Erica, good to see you. It's been a little while. Thanks for being back. I'm excited because we've got a brand new partner here at the show called Dominion.chat, which is a Christ-centered AI chat tool that's like ChatGPT or Claude or some of the well-known AI chats that are out there. And it's completely Christ-centered. It's completely, you can still ask it difficult questions about literature or how to change your oil or make spaghetti and meatballs, and it'll give you answers to all those things. But it won't leave you on the big questions of life going, I don't know, is there a God? It'll point you in the direction of truth, which I'm really excited about. But AI is not welcomed everywhere. And it seems like that the college campus and the educational arenas have been some of the places that have really been trying to, I would say, frighten the next generation with what technology has to offer. You've written a lot about this. You've had a couple of op-eds published. What's your sense about what this issue is and why is academia reacting the way they are?
1: Well, we all got a bit of a surprise earlier this summer when graduates at commencement ceremonies at the mention of AI went to booing the commencement speakers. And some of these commencement speakers, really, you know, accomplished individuals who were encouraging these graduates that AI presents a great opportunity for them. But what we saw was that they had learned, the students had learned a different approach, that they should be fearful of AI and that AI was going to take something away from them. And this is the challenge with academia. They get dig in their heels with the status quo. Professors perhaps feel like they might be disrupted by this new technology and this new frontier, and they likely will be. But instead of being prepared for this reindustrialization of America and what employers are looking for, we saw the graduates not just unprepared, but were actually fearful and were in opposition to AI.
0: I've learned so much from having AI at my disposal. My kids get into an argument at Sunday brunch after church about something said in Sunday school or in the sermon or whatever. And we just go, well, wait, what does the thing actually say? Boom, pull up 15 commentaries talking about, you know, Matthew 5:3 and what the Greek meant when, you know, the gospel was written. And it's like you have an endless amount, which you kind of already had with the internet. You have an endless amount of information that is at your fingertips that can be used to learn, literally learn much faster than you've had to in the past. And I also have a ton of musicians that are facing the AI quandary in that field. And some are like, it's all evil. None of it can ever be used. Some are using it for layering and mastering and engineering and some of the things that are harder that, you know, it doesn't take away from the real music. But my issue is that the two sides almost are waging war against each other. And it's not a nice war. It's like Infinity War. It's like they're going at each other as though the other side is truly evil. And I'd like to see more balance in the discussion of what it is, how to best use it, and what the best outcomes for kids are as a result of it.
1: Well, absolutely. And I think when it comes to higher education and what employers are looking for these students, we see that the rung, the bottom of the ladder, that rung has gone higher. Right. And so while some would say, yes, it's eliminating jobs, it's actually not eliminating jobs. We're actually seeing more hiring in the areas where AI is being used. However, those jobs now require a bit more skill, the ability, first of all, to utilize AI in whatever industry it is, and more decision-making capabilities that were not normally expected of an entry-level worker. And when it comes to, when you think about university level study, it's already been the case that the internet has disrupted a student's necessity to go to college. I mean, you look at someone like Charlie Kirk that was self-taught, that did all those Hillsdale classes, and he was so smart and could demonstrate that. And you think now with AI and the ability to really iterate and learn things outside of a university classroom, this democratizes education in a way that we really have never seen before. And I think that when you add that to the debt and the the bias, the anti-Semitism, things we've seen on university campuses that already have given people pause about going that route, this might be one of those things that they're afraid it's the final nail in the coffin for higher education as we know it. Not that it's going to go away completely. It's going to give students a lot more pathways to success outside of university.
0: My 15-year-old, when he was going into freshman year of high school, did not get into the advanced math course that he wanted to. And he had been in advanced math all through junior high. And he has spent the last year investigating, you know, junior college options to not just catch up, but get ahead of where he wants to be. And these types of rethinking how education is done, whether it's with AI, whether it's with other options, are things that we should be, as parents, thinking about constantly. And I see AI as a valuable ally in helping him accomplish that goal for himself. And none of it is generative or cheating or cutting the system short. He wants to become a smarter mathematician, and he needs an avenue and a pathway that gives him that. And technology is going to be how he gets there as he wishes to be. Anyway, Erica Donalds, always appreciate all that you're doing. Thank you for being back with us.
1: Thanks so much for having me. This is a great topic.
0: Yeah, you got it. Kevin McCullough coming right back from New York City.
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3: Did you know there's an investment account that's been around since 1888 and most people have never heard about it until recently? It's not stocks, it's not crypto, it's a trust that was created over a century ago and it's been averaging 29% returns for the past 25 years. To put that into perspective, it beat Apple, it beat Amazon, it beat Microsoft over that same period. BlackRock has over $2 billion parked here. JP Morgan, Bank of America, some of the biggest banks in the world have been quietly using this for decades, and they've never mentioned it to regular people. 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

0: Welcome back. It's Times Square. It's Kevin McCullough. It's That Kevin Show. Because McCullough was too hard to spell, we just made it That Kevin Show. ThatKevinShow.com. Easy for you to find. And thank you for those of you who go there, get the podcast, get the columns. Every day, I'm pretty much published at townhall.com now, and we have them all there for you. So is my guest, Lieutenant Colonel Alan West. Maybe not daily, but he's a regular featured columnist at Town Hall. And Colonel, I always learn stuff from reading your columns, and I appreciate you doing it. I want to talk about voter integrity, and I want to talk about what I was kind of hoping would come out of the Supreme Court. They didn't, which was this idea that we could define Election Day as day. I'm still hopeful that the Save America Act has life, though it needs the smallest lift it's been touted to need yet, if you just get a reconciliation bill passed. And also the fact that we still have some significant primaries that are kind of closing out the primary cycle here. We're going into the tail end of summer. So, you know, Labor Day, general election is on. We're going to be ready to go. What do you think, as a former prominent candidate yourself and so forth, how do you feel about where Republicans are sitting right now when it comes to what they're seeing in November and what needs to happen between now and then?
1: Well, one of the things I want Republicans not to do is just take things for granted and, you know, continue to say, well, these guys over here are Marxists, communists, or whatever. You have to be able to define that. And you also have to be able to talk about what you're for, not just what you're against. Without a doubt, I think that you do see a little bit of a wind behind Republicans going into this election cycle, unlike what we saw in President Trump's first term when he did lose the House and the Senate, and that really put his agenda on hold. But when you talk about the Save America Act, I mean, this is a critical thing. We've got Republicans in charge in the Senate. They should stay there in Washington, D.C. and get this done. 80 to 81% of Americans agree with people being able to show a picture ID when they go to vote or to
0: register. And that includes 75 to 85% of Democrats. Like, we're not talking about just a Republican or right-wing pet project. This is a true American win for everybody.
1: Yes, and I think they need to get that across the finish line to make sure and to say that we are the party to stand for integrity in our electoral process and our elections, as opposed to what you see from the other side. And that's one of the reasons why they want tens of millions of people to come to this country illegally. And of course, they still want open borders. So I think it's really important that Republicans lay out their policy agenda, and they all have to get on the same sheet of music. If there's one thing, Kevin, I've always said that the left does very well. They are like the Borg from Star Trek. They all say the exact same thing at the exact same time. When Mondani talks about, you know, the warmth of collectivism, they all hug together and they just, you know, kumbaya. When Republicans can't get on that same sheet of music, they have to be able to have that concerted message going forth. I don't care about, you know, this for America, that for America, but just be able to talk to the everyday American citizen about what is going on. Safety and security, economic policy, making sure, don't let the Democrats take this affordability word, because all that means is they want government control, grocery stores, government control, housing, cars, what have you. That's not what the American people want.
0: Yeah. How do you, it's interesting that you have a somewhat positive view of the wind being at the Republicans' back going into the election, because I haven't picked up on that in my...
1: Well, they can still screw it up.
0: Well, true.
1: Yeah, you're absolutely right. But I will tell you that I think that when you look at Schumer or some of these others, they have always talked about open borders. They didn't say anything when Joe Biden had the borders wide open, and was in Alejandro Mayorkas was coming up there and saying the border was secure. They kept their mouth shut. You can go back to 2008 when Barack Obama talked about fundamentally transforming the United States of America. I think that right now in the Democrat Party, they're just upset because these people are not covertly trying to be Marxists and socialists and communists. They're overtly coming out and saying it, and they're going out and winning in these primaries. But I think that what is happening is that you see people that are saying in the 250th anniversary of our nation, We have people that are running on destroying our nation, that hate our nation, undermining our Constitution, Article 1, Article 2, Article 3, all of these things. So I think that that is what so many people, to include, you know, soft Democrats, you still have some conservative blue dog Democrats out there, definitely independents, are saying, we don't want to have a part of this, not in, in this celebratory year for our nation. So I think that's the conundrum that you see happening. And the fact that, you know, the Democrat Party itself has allowed the DSA to come in and be a parasite within their party and leverage their resources to be in their primaries and winning, that's something that is tearing them apart.
0: But Colonel, if you don't stand for anything, what difference does it make if they come in and disagree with you on a few items? I mean, that's kind of been like, it's really interesting because my kids are all getting to the age now where they're starting to connect dots and they're starting to ask questions about public policy and our faith as a Christian family and so forth. And, you know, my 16-year-old a few weeks back goes, huh. So the party that doesn't believe that the Imago Dei is stamped on the human cell and that the God didn't create, you know, the human people, they're the ones that are okay with, you know, transifying kids and chopping off body parts and doing all this stuff. For clear-minded, logical people, the connection is easy. If you live and lead a godless existence, you're gonna stand for whatever pleases you and makes you happy and, you know, drives everybody else into the ground because you don't care. It's the challenge is that the founders, as we've had a chance to highlight kind of for the public this year, actually cared about God and what he had to say about human beings and life and what we do from there. And so it's when the war's not going great and the gas pumps don't look good, I'm still hopeful that they're in such a disarray on the other side that I feel like I could write the commercials, but I hope that the people on our side could get out and campaign with the vigor that they need to, because we really are within just a few votes of losing the nation in larger
1: scale. No, you're absolutely right. And I think that when you talk about writing a commercial, first of all, people have to get out to vote. I mean, you know, Christians are not very good at getting out to vote, even veterans and even some gun owners and hunters. I mean, Ted Nugent is very big on that. But if I would take one quote to make a commercial advertisement, is that quote from Zohran Mamdani's inaugural speech when he said, "We'll replace the frigidity of rugged individualism with the warmth of collectivism." And I would just go and have a commercial that shows the rugged individualism of Americans over the past 250 years.
0: Yeah.
1: And to remind people about who we are and what we stand for.
0: Teddy Roosevelt versus Lenin, I think Teddy wins.
1: Everything. I think Teddy wins. So, absolutely right.
0: Colonel, out of time. So good to see you. Thanks for coming back.
1: My pleasure. Thanks for having me, Kevin.
0: You got it. Kevin McCullough coming right back. Don't go anywhere.

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11: With SRN News, I'm Bob Agnew in Washington. Tropical storm Layla is expected to become a hurricane while approaching the Big Island of Hawaii. It could bring heavy rain and flooding there this weekend, according to senior hurricane specialist John Cangialosi at the National Hurricane Center.
12: After it passes the Big Island of Hawaii, we think it might weaken a bit back to a tropical storm and then pass to the south of the remainder of the island chain. So we do think that the biggest impacts will be on the Big Island, and that's where we have a hurricane warning in effect.
11: And starting tonight, Layla is forecast to bring those heavy rains along with some high winds and potentially dangerous surf. It could last all weekend. Shoppers unexpectedly cut their spending in July as a boost from government tax refunds in the previous months began to fade. On Wall Street right now, the Dow and the other major indexes would appear to be headed for a loss to end the week. Right now, the Dow is down 84 points. The NASDAQ off 102. This is SRN News.
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0: So what are you doing this weekend? Kevin McCullough, glad to have you with us. I would put in a request, if you haven't made up your mind, to spend some time with that Kevin Show on the weekend. And we're on your television, in addition to being on some of these same radio stations across the country on the weekend. We're also on TV. Tomorrow morning, 8 a.m., Salem News Channel, you will see the two-hour television show of That Kevin Show. And on the weekend, we do some additional stuff. We've got some great sketch comedy from sketch groups like The Puppet Regime, The Babylon Bee, Nick Peterson, a ton of guys that are super creative that are working on trying to, you know, create a giggle for you every week, and related to the things that we care about, not just random, you know, observations of funny stuff, which I appreciate, but actual stuff that matters to you. So would you check us out tomorrow? And we've got a great show this weekend. Francesca Battistelli has not been in the new music spotlight for about 2 years. She's been missing for a couple of years. She is back with a new song. She'll be our music artist of the week. And then we've got some great, great conversation as well. And I just hope that you will, that you'll hang in there for it. Dr. Monique Yohannan's going to be with us. Coley Stempson's going to be with us. Peyton McNabb's going to be back with us. And I just think you're going to have a great time. So make plans now to be part of That Kevin Show on the weekend. And if you've not yet done it, if you go over to thatkevinshow.com, I want you to know we've got a brand new promotion that's in place, and you could win, I'm not kidding you, you could win an $11,000 cruise, and it includes airfare to the Gulf of America cruise for two. There's a new movie coming out called The Uprising, and it stars Andrew Garfield, and it's coming to theaters September the 11th, and we're giving you the chance to win an unforgettable Gulf of America cruise for two. The grand prize winner is going to get 7 nights in the Caribbean aboard Holland America's Eurodam, a Neptune suite for two, a round trip airfare

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4: 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Super thrilled that they're part of That Kevin Show. 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Stay here.
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6: With SRN News, I'm Bob Agnew in Washington. The victory of so-called Democrat socialists in recent primary elections may turn out to be a blessing for Republicans. That's according to House Speaker Mike Johnson, who says the November midterms will now let Americans choose between two starkly different visions for America's future.
7: But it's not just a contrast between common sense and crazy. It's a contrast between common sense and communism. Literally, communism. That's what we're facing right now. Incredible as it is, in November of this year, we are going to have the fateful, cataclysmic battle between two completely different visions for America. Are we going to maintain our matchless constitutional republic, or are we going to go down this dark, dangerous, deadly road of communism?
6: Speaker Johnson's full views on the upcoming midterm elections can be heard when This Week on Capitol Hill is broadcast, beginning at 10 a.m. Eastern Time, a little later this morning, here on the Salem News Channel. This is SRN News.
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9: In 1783, the Revolutionary War was nearly over, but America's future remained uncertain. Officers in the Continental Army were angry. Congress had failed to provide promised pay, and some considered using the Army's power to force the government's hand. George Washington understood their frustration, but he also knew the liberty they had fought to win could be destroyed by the very army that secured it. Washington confronted his officers and urged them to choose honor, patience, and loyalty to the Republic over rebellion. He could have used their anger to increase his own power. Instead, he used his influence to restrain it. Power asks what it can take. Character asks what duty requires. Washington's lesson still stands. Freedom survives when leaders place principle above ambition and remain faithful to God, country, and the people they serve.
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0: 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And now, from the Connors and Sullivan Broadcast Studios, the man who is not what he wants to be, but is way grateful that he's not who he used to be, here's the
1: 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Okay, welcome into hour number two. Kevin McCullough, glad to have you with us. It is a very interesting way to end the week. Major confession coming in one of the major stories this week that we've been watching for a while. Louis Mangione admitting in court to killing the United Healthcare CEO, and he pleaded guilty to the federal charges. This is, not what I think a lot of people expected from Louis Mangione, but he pleaded guilty in federal court this morning after days of speculation that he might admit guilt in the case in order to raise a potential double jeopardy claim weeks before his state-level murder trial. Prosecutors have alleged that Mangione, 28, is the hooded man who snuck up behind UnitedHealthcare CEO Brian Thompson on December 4th. Shot him in the back outside a Hilton hotel in Manhattan. His defense team could attempt to raise a new double jeopardy claim with his guilt established in federal case. It remains unclear if he would prevail. Judge Margaret Garnett asked Mangione if he understood the maximum sentence he could receive as life in prison. He answered yes. He told the judge he called the United Healthcare posing as an investor to get information about the conference. Given the opportunity to address the court, Mangione opted to stay seated. After years of enduring severe pain from a broken back, I learned United Healthcare would hold an investors conference, he began. The judge told him to speak louder. Mangione explained that while the specific location of the investor conference wasn't immediately made public, he researched it. That's when he called the company directly, and he traveled to New York with the intent to shoot Brian Thompson. On the morning of December 4th, 2024, I shot Mr. Thompson in Manhattan. I knew what I was doing. Federal prosecutors summarized some of the evidence they would have introduced at trial, including security camera video that say shows Mangione arriving in New York on a bus, following Thompson around the Hilton on the morning of the murder, and video of the shooting itself. The video shows a hooded man approach Thompson from behind and shoot him in the back. As he falls and turns around, he's shot again. Then the suspect is seen fleeing on a bicycle. All right, so there were some people that were saying that this case had some degree of ambiguity to it. Whatever, I didn't understand those arguments because we've had this videotape from the beginning. We know where he went right after. We know where he was right before. And we've known that he had a grudge to bear against the United Healthcare system and what they supposedly did or didn't do. And it is disheartening, disgusting, revolting to see that this is how he decided to handle it. But nevertheless, this is what we have in 2026. We have people that walk up and just kill the people that they're angry with. And I think one of the things that we have to kind of ask ourselves as a culture, as a society, as a place that, you know, we would like to think that we are advancing, you know, from the secular standpoint, we would like to think that we're evolving into being better people. It's really hard to see things like this happen in public and to say, how are we getting there? How, if we're becoming better, how in the world is it that evil on this level is just, and I understand anger, but this is one of the things that, I think that we have to ask ourselves internally every day. What am I doing to stoke it? What am I doing to help supplant the anger that's in society? And it's one of the reasons why we asked the question at the start of the show, how do we live? How do we live in a culture that is this rage baited? How do we live in a culture that's this gaslit and just trigger happy? Literally, you know, this CEO's life was cut short and everybody saw it. A spokesman for the United Health Group said in a statement, his life was cut short by an act of violence that devastated everyone who knew and loved him. We're grateful to law enforcement for bringing Brian's murderer to justice, and our thoughts remain with his family and loved ones during this difficult time. But here's the thing that I think is really important. Luigi Mangione, regardless of his pain and kind of obsession with this going into it, and by that I mean he may have been so obsessed that it didn't matter what the consequences would be, that he was going to kill this person regardless. Even if it meant maybe he took his own life, which he didn't end up doing, he's obviously pleading guilty and hoping that he gets life in prison so he doesn't get put to death for his crime. And I really think that this crime is one that deserves the death penalty. The death penalty, I think, should be applied in cases of obviously heinous, serial killing and stuff that's really motivated, to the multiplication of evil. But I think in a situation such as this, he proactively said, I'm going to take this man's life. I'm proactively going to. And the fact that he plotted, planned, stalked, traveled, it all shows premeditation. And I think if we don't want other people saying, I'm going to do this all over again, I think the death penalty is a proper punishment for this. That if you plan to stalk and take innocent people's lives, that the state, for the sake of the safety of everyone else, has the right and can take yours. So I don't see him admitting guilt today as being particularly courageous. I don't even necessarily see it as something that he felt compelled to do, with the exception of maybe saving his life, because he didn't seem to show remorse in the process of that. All right, friends, you know how thankful I am that DFW Direct Insurance is helping my listeners, my friends, my family members save on their health insurance costs. And I don't know about you, but I've just watched my pricing on my health insurance for my family just go up and up and up and up in recent years. We were on one of those medical cost sharing plans, which is kind of satisfied the Affordable Care Act mandate, but it wasn't really insurance. And it gave the medical cost sharing organization kind of a lot of leeway in terms of what they would or wouldn't per se desire to cover. And we started with a price discount early on and pretty good coverage. And in the last several years, the price has just gone up more and more. We have a family of five. And what they were covering was less and less. And it's one of those things where I'm like, can't we do any better than this? And then someone told me about Vic Pritchard and DFW Direct Insurance. And I got on the phone with Vic and I said, what can you do? And he said, Kev, well, I'm licensed in all 50 states. I can help people from coast to coast. We have 20 plus insurance company products that we can deal with you from. And we'd love to try to take a look and see if we can help you. And what they came back with was saving me $400 a month. That's nearly $5,000 on the year. And I get more coverage than I had before, and I pay nothing out of pocket. I don't pay a dime out of pocket. He's got plans like that for you. He said I could give you his cell number so you can call him directly to ask him directly. 817-449-5557. 817-449-5557. Call and say, Vic, Kevin was talking about you again, and I thought I would call. 817-449-5557. 817-449-5557. It's That Kevin Show. Just 2 weeks before his tragic assassination on September 10th, 2025, conservative leader Charlie Kirk sat down for one of his final interviews to wrestle with a timeless question. Does God still speak today? That conversation became the foundation for the powerful and provocative new documentary, Can You Hear Me Now?, that explores prophecy, faith, scripture, history, and the role believers are called to play in our culture today. Follow director Matthew Thayer's investigation, examining the evidence, weighing today's most prophetic voices against scripture, history, political, and scientific scrutiny. Rather than asking you what to think, the film invites you to examine the evidence, consider the biblical foundations, and reflect on what it all means for believers living in today's culture. 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

0: right, Kevin McCullough, glad to have you with us. Always glad to talk with my friends at the Independent Women's Forum, including the two stellar ladies who filled in for me one day each last week, Patrice Onwuka and Dr. Megan Mobbs, both coming in and with their expertise, having guests that were on the show. I think my next guest might have actually been one of their guests, but I will find out. Gabriella Hoffman is back with us. She's the director of the energy stuff at Independent Women's Forum and one of the smartest people I know, and that's why I like to have her on the show. Gabriella, good to see you.
1: Good to see you. It's August. I'm excited for enjoying the last vestiges of summer, but no, my two colleagues you allude to are phenomenal. Love working with them as fellow policy directors, and I appeared on Patrice's segment to talk about data centers.
0: There we go. I figured you probably I saw it. Gabby had to be in there somewhere on one of those two shows. No, I appreciate what IWF is all about, because you're not just helping women. You are fiercely independent in how you think, and you base it on facts, which is refreshing. But it's not just policy that helps women. It helps all Americans, and we're really grateful. You're the energy guru, and your assessment of Trump and what he's trying to do and kind of demanding that oil prices come down, how much can he really push? How much can he really get done just, pounding his fist on the table? Or are there other things that have to be added to that?
1: Well, as listeners know, we've talked about this since the beginning of the Iran war. Oil and gas is predicated on the global markets. So there's not really anything the companies or the president really can do. Where the president does have involvement, and he's taken some steps to help ease some of the prices in response to what the conflict in terms of how the conflict is playing out, the only thing they can do is create an environment, a positive business environment, where gas prices or energy prices can come down naturally if there's more production, deregulation, waivers for the Jones Act, things of that sort. So the Trump administration has actually unleashed a lot of really good stuff in the short term, which I wish Congress would make permanent. That's what we hope at our center, making the Jones Act waiver permanent. It has opened up a lot of the market, helped to transport more things. It's not at the detriment of American shipping. Actually, it's starting to compel American shipping to catch up with its global competitors. And we need that because that kind of protectionist policy has really hampered us. And I'm not sure in terms of financial savings we've seen yet so far, but it should lead to some relief. But also, looking to see if you waive the federal gas tax, but he needs Congress to help back that up. States have taken their own actions to temporarily waive gas taxes at the state level. But, shaking down the companies and telling them, you need to lower the prices. You're taking too much profit. Send them back to the public. It's not exactly the best messaging. And I think internally, probably the president and the companies, he might be jockeying publicly, but maybe privately they're trying to help reassure the president. Yes, we're trying to. It's not really in our wheelhouse. I think there could be more productive rhetoric than telling them to do that, because it is, the thing of the global markets as we know it still. Until we control most of the global market share, we can't lower the prices.
0: Well, and we own more of it than we did before. I mean, we have access to the Venezuela market. I think when Iran is done, we're going to have some access to their market. But that's still yet to be determined. And I do think he's frustrated beyond frustration. I think he thought that this was something that they could find parties in Iran that were going to be reasonable to deal with, and then they'd come to a logical conclusion. That's how he operates. The problem is you're dealing with religious nut jobs, and they're fine dying. And if they want to die, I got into an argument with my bride last night. My 16-year-old was saying, "Dad, what's the difference between the Japanese and Hirohito in World War II and the IRGC in Iran?" I'm like, come to think of it, there's not a lot of difference. They did it for religious reasons. They were going to die. The kamikazes said, "We're going to give our lives for the great cause." These guys are just as brainwashed or twisted or warped in their loyalty to the supposed 12th imam that's going to come visit them at some point in time. And you cannot deal with someone who is that irrational on a logical, what should be a logical interest-based kind of resolution. So I have increasingly worrisome feelings about how this is going to end, because I know the president doesn't want to hurt innocent Iranians.
1: Right. And I think most of us agree, even outside of energy, you recognize that Iran is a bad actor here. And much like Russia and even China, they use energy as a cudgel and a weapon to maintain their power. And so that's where it falls into the conversation here. But yeah, they're not really reasonable actors, and they're fine with perpetuating attacks even on their own people too, and targeting, you know, Americans, Europeans, through many of the different wars that we have fought. So they just seem to be like an unreasonable partner, and they're going to continue to use energy as a weapon, blocking the Strait of Hormuz. They've had, they haven't come to the table necessarily yet. That's not necessarily the fault of the president. It's just that, like you said, they're an unreasonable, you know, partner for anything to talk to. They're not looking for any peace, any armistice. And they're going to continue to weaponize energy. And if they can keep the global prices higher, they can, although it is a little bit higher than the peak of the war. We are starting to see gas go a little bit down in Virginia. For instance, gas is not, maybe averaging about 380, 388. Nationally, it's a little higher. It's a little too high for comfort. Everyone is arguing. And of course, there's the summer blend component as well. So that's always going to be a lot higher than, let's say, your winter blend. But yeah, no, as this conflict remains protracted and continues to play out, we will still see some bit of high prices. But the president should look to more deregulation, I think.
0: Yeah, no, I think that that's the answer. Boost our production, which we're doing pretty well on production, but we could do more, and then deregulate as we possibly can, and get more refineries up and running. Let me shift gears. There's this story, speaking of nut jobs, that a bunch of, I guess, AOC wannabes, Green New Deal types, are saying that the problem with the planet is that we have 8 billion people and we should have 4 billion people. They literally want to Thanos snap us. Where's this coming from? Who's talking about it? Why are they even putting this idea forward? And what's the real legitimacy of who's listening to them?
1: Kevin, you're alluding to a new scientific journal that allegedly is peer reviewed in a publication called Sustainable Development. This is a UK-based publication. They like to say that the papers they accept are in alignment with sustainable goals and development. And that is a mirror of the United Nations sustainable goals, kind of derivatives that they have. So they have 17 sustainable goals, and under the president or the previous president and his administration, they were aligning our environmental and conservation policy with the UN 17 sustainable goals, including phasing out fossil fuels and trying to lock up lands to access under the guise of permanent natural protection. So when I was reading, you know, who's funding this, what's their thinking? If they're aligned with the United Nations, that's your red alarm right there.
0: Right, right.
1: But they were arguing in their abstract, it's plain, clear as day what their objective is with this. And I thought I was reading a page out of the late Paul Ehrlich, who just died earlier this spring. And he also had a support of population caps. He supported capping the global population to 1.5 to 2 billion. These scientists are saying an adequate number is about 4 billion or less to achieve sustainability. And they think that if you decrease the population by half, global population by half, you'll achieve harmony, biological restoration, no poverty, these typical goals we often hear that climate alarmists talk about all the time. So we've heard this tired trope regurgitated. We've heard these deadlines say that the world's going to by such and such year. You hear that you have to make these extremes. You have to reduce your per capita. You have to have economic poverty in order to achieve clean water, clean air, good nature. And that's not true. And we've talked about this before. And this is a big goal that we talk about at our center. And I think environmentalism is thankfully shifting away from this, that you don't have to give up your economic productivity to have a clean environment. You now start to see those goals coalesce and not be at odds with one another. But for the longest time, environmental thinking was this Malthusian, anti-human, anti-economic progress view where we as humans have to surrender, but we're actually pivotal to the landscape to ensure that we have clean air, clean water, wildlife, plenty of spaces, more trees and the like. And we are seeing them largely because of not so much from the government, and even global governments, but individuals, nonprofits, private organizations have actually done a really good job, if not better, where the government is tasked with doing things. Let's say when you have good managers in the federal government, let's say the Trump administration is trying to bring conservation back to a lot of these decisions in Bureau of Land Management, Department of Interior, all the while producing more energy on public lands where appropriate. They have said that we can also, you know, increase access for hunting, fishing, and these other activities that actually go back to real environmentalism and help perpetuate nature unlike a lot of these, you know, grifting organizations, NGOs that say they do great stuff for nature, but nothing comes out of it except of lining the pockets of these executives that hate capitalism, oddly enough.
0: But wildfires come out of those policies too.
1: Massive wildfires
0: that are just out of control. No, it's really amazing. I'm very sad to hear this because it seems to be something that's a little bit, it's almost retro, like to hear that language talked about, because this is what they were talking about 20 years ago.
1: It is.
0: And we've made so many, specifically related to fossil fuels, we've made so many advancements over the years that have saved human lives, that have brought flourishing to parts of the world that never had it before. And the idea that the only way that half the world's population is going to thrive is if the other half is knocked off. Wow, that is some weird thinking. Anyway, Gabby Hoffman, always appreciate all that you're working on. Thank you for being with us.
1: Thanks for having me, Kevin.
0: You got it. Kevin McCullough coming back. It's That Kevin Show. Stick around for more.

0: With SRN News, I'm Bob Agnew in Washington. Retail sales slipped 0.6% last month. It was the biggest drop since May of 2025. Analysts say it may be tied to the fact that most people ran out of their tax refund money, which had come in the months preceding. Gasoline prices ticked up again overnight. AAA says the average price nationwide shot up to $4.08 a gallon, up from $3.85 a gallon just last month. In Europe, firefighters across the continent are battling multiple wildfires as they struggle through record-breaking heat. In France, the driest year on record has led to fires in several regions, in one place forcing more than 500 people to flee their homes. Fires also burning in Germany, where the firefighting efforts have been complicated by unexploded munitions left over from World War II. On Wall Street, the Dow Jones Industrial Average is off 97 points. This is SRN News.
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0: 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Times Square, Kevin McCullough, That Kevin Show, thatkevinshow.com. We've even got these nifty mugs that say it, so you should check them out. I'm always pleased to have really knowledgeable people on the show that can advance the discussion beyond my mere opinion or frame of reference. And Lieutenant Colonel Alan West is one of those people that I always, when he's talking in whatever room he's in, I always like get a lot more quiet because I want to listen a lot more carefully. You're kind of like my own personal E.F. Hutton, Colonel West.
1: Well, we're dating ourselves, aren't we?
0: Are we? Well, thanks for coming back. It's been a minute since you've been with us, and there's so much I want to talk to you about. Yeah. Starting with where we are with Iran and what your feelings are about how maybe what Trump is facing there is different than what Bush faced in Iraq and Afghanistan, and in some ways, no president has really had the courage to try to take it on, but it continues to be a little bit of a foil for him.
1: Well, I will put it in a frame of reference. I came on active duty on the 30th of October, 1983. That was 7 days after the Beirut barracks bombing of 23rd of October, 1983. So Iran has always been there in my military career, to include the trips that I had over to Iraq and Afghanistan and dealing with those Iranian agents that were there on the ground, as well as some of those explosive force penetrators, very deadly IED. So when you look at this nation that's been a thorn in the side of America for going on 50 years, has been a pariah in that region and the number one sponsor of Islamic terrorism, you have to tip your hat to President Trump. Finally, we have a president that's done something. But I think one of the problems we have is that we're trying to project our own perspective or our Western rose-colored glasses on a totalitarian theocratic regime that everything about them is rooted in their theocracy, their belief that there's a return of this hidden imam, the Mahdi, the 12th imam. And so what they are pursuing is that global domination. And what we have to realize is that they don't understand, they don't see, you know, sitting down and talking and coming to resolutions or memorandums of understanding is something that they respect and regard. They regard and respect strength and might. You have to give it to President Trump for trying to show grace, but in the end, you have to do everything possible to eliminate the existence of this regime, to cut off its ability to hold that region hostage, and also to make sure that we open up the flow of resources and the straits there in Hormuz and also Bab al-Mandab. We've done great things tactically. I think strategically we could do a lot better, but at least we are taking Iran on finally. I think without a doubt that Iran is weakened, but they're not defeated. But when I look at this from a strategic perspective, I think it's so important that we do what is necessary to secure the Straits of Hormuz. Iran has a very decentralized command and control system. I mean, you can decapitate them at the head there in Tehran, but the Iranian Revolutionary Guard Corps, they're the ones that are operating kind of independently. And I think it's so important that they're in the Bandar Abbas region and the Keshem Island, which is there around the Straits of Hormuz. We should do what is necessary to seize that and make sure that we eliminate any type of missile threat and also a small boat naval threat that they still may have. I think another thing that we need to look at is called Arg Island, how we can make sure that they do not have any means by which they can have that revenue support or that oil and natural gas that keeps them propped up. That's how we can continue to undermine them. I think it's also important that, you know, old school, you go back to the leaflet drops, and because we got to win the information operation war. I think that their stockpiles are running down. I think that what you saw happen with even Ukraine attacking a ship that was trying to send some of their drones over to Russia, that's an important aspect of this because they're starting to be minimalized in what they're able to do in exporting those weapons of destruction. So I think that, you know, maybe President Trump should have given them that one opportunity to come to the table. But after that, knowing, you know, typical Iranian thought process of delaying.
0: Oh, it's dodge and weave completely.
1: Yeah, dodge and weave completely. You should have given them one shot. And then after that, you put the hammer down.
0: The Saudis, and I was away from the microphone last week, so I was a little bit not as up to speed on everything on a daily basis as I normally am, but it appeared to me, either with this last weekend or the weekend before last, that the Saudis had engaged in some activity in defense of some of the region's neighbors as well. How important is it to the Iranian mind that the Saudis are willing to work with the Americans in kind of joint kinetic activity?
1: Well, I think it's very important. I think that it's important. We want to see a lasting peace and also economic prosperity in that Middle East region, that you see people such as Saudi Arabia and the United Arab Emirates. And I have to give a hat tip off to the UAE for taking themselves out of OPEC. I think that was a huge step for them. But without a doubt, you need to see more of these people aligning against Iran. I don't trust Qatar one ounce, or Turkey, because after Iran, they are the number two and number three supporters of Islamic terrorism. So if anything, they will try to keep Iran propped up, or in the worst case scenario, just replace what they are doing. So I think it's really important that we get that buy-in from those countries, and even Oman, to be able to have them protect that portion of the Straits of Hormuz that under their responsibility. And that's why I think it's so important, Kevin. We really need a national security advisor. I know that, you know, everyone's saying that that is an additional responsibility of Marco Rubio. That's not a position that you see as a supplemental position, especially when you have a Secretary of State. That is a primary, that's a cabinet-level position. But we need to have a national security advisor that is really honed in on all of these issues.
0: Very interesting. Colonel Alan West is my guest. Stay right here. 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

0: Kevin Show, thatkevinshow.com for everything related. And if you join us on Fridays, you know that I like to check in with my very good friend, Christine Nicholas, who actually hosts a radio show with me locally on Friday nights here in the New York market on AM 970, The Answer. Christine, we've hit a weird period of the year because a lot of the summer programs that kids have been enrolled in are starting to wind down, like my kids' final week of camp was this week. And now some kids will be back, and you know, other parts of the country, some of them go back a little bit earlier, a little bit later. When I was a kid, I never started school till after Labor Day, but I think most of the schools in our area will be going around the first week of September. So there's like 2 weeks of like, what do you do? But see, the tri-state area and New York kind of have the perfect solution for that because you've got all kinds of things going on here that they don't do it in other places.
1: We do. And in fact, it's a little bit of a slower time, you know, in New York City because also the college kids have gone away, which is what I'm going to be doing next week.
0: You're going to be taking a road trip?
1: We're doing the Midwest swing. We're dropping one at Purdue on Monday. We're dropping one at IU, Indiana University, on Wednesday. And then we're dropping the third at Miami University of Ohio on Friday. So we will be officially empty nesters.
0: Your kid, none of your kids wanted to go. None of your kids wanted to go to warm weather.
1: You know, they shied away, I think, because they had such a good time visiting older sister at IU, Indiana, which we had no experience with. But of course, when you have 2 years, she's going to be a junior of Indiana football and basketball. And just amazing seasons, right?
0: Well, the football was like once in a century season for IU football last year.
1: Yeah. Well, and then Miami University, you know, they were the little engine that could. Their basketball team caught a spark, and I think they
0: actually
1: went.
0: All three of your kids' schools have a generally good basketball program that any given year all three of them could be in the March Madness.
1: I know. And then, by the way, their dad, Nick, you know, he was with University of Kentucky for many years, and he was on the team as the basketball writer, right? So he was with the basketball team UK, which, you know, was so well known back in the 90s, early, you know, the 80s and 90s when he was there, as the basketball team, you know, because, Bobby Knight had left Indiana at that time, or he was on his way out. So Kentucky the Wildcats have always been great basketball. So
0: a very brief time in my life when I was an assistant basketball coach at the college level, very brief time, 7 years, Patino's, camp was the one that all of our coaches went to, every year. Cause you do that. You go to camp and you listen and think and talk and draw X's and O's on notebooks and you do that kind of stuff. But Kentucky. And it was always kind of interesting because in that region of the country, you've got Kentucky, but you know, Indiana wasn't that far. You had North Carolina, you had North Carolina State, you had Duke, you had really basketball powerhouses from the Midwest all the way through the Mid-Atlantic there. And that's cool that Nick got to be, you know, part of the program and writing about it and so forth.
1: Oh my gosh, he was the Cat's Paws, which was the name of the magazine that he was the editor of, and it was really something to be. You know, I think we as New Yorkers, I never experienced that. Look, I went to Rutgers, and the Rutgers football was a lot of fun. Rutgers basketball was great, and you know, but it's a smaller version, a much smaller version. And then when I went to Kentucky for the first time to go see a football game and to go see a basketball game, oh my God, it was like, wow, that is a lot. Yeah. I mean, it's even bigger than like Giant Stadium, right? So we'd go see the Giants.
0: Well,
1: and
0: not quite.
1: We'd pack in 60,000 people. Yeah. But when we would go down to Florida to see Kentucky play, I mean, we're talking like it was just ginormous. So,
0: well, for the Final Four, they do hold those in some of the football arenas because they can get more seats there. Yeah.
1: Yeah.
0: So who was coaching the program when Nick was on the writing staff for Kentucky?
1: Well, Patino was there, and then Tubby Smith was there.
0: Yep.
1: Yep. And he's not next to me now. So
0: they've had so many legendary coaches come through there, but that was a fun period to be part of the program, I'm sure.
1: Yeah. So,
0: well, and then the other thing that New York does is that you've got like a bunch of stuff that is free. So for instance, this weekend, there's like a big blues fest kind of on the waterfront. And then you've got like a movie series in Bryant Park that's going on for several weeks in a row.
1: Every Monday night at Bryant Park, which is right in the center of Midtown. It's really this green oasis behind the New York Public Library, and they have beautiful dining. It can go.
0: It's actually one of my favorite parks.
1: It really is spectacular. And they keep the green so pristine, but they open it up every Monday in the summer for movie nights, at Bryant Park. And this coming Monday, they have, City of God. And then the following weeks, King Creole, No Country for Old Men, Galaxy Quest, and Shakespeare in Love. So a little bit something for everyone. Definitely a mix, but it's just beautiful to watch. You got to bring your own blanket, and, it's so funny to see people lining up because it's a big square of green.
0: Right.
1: It's, and then they just drop the chains, right? And then everybody just runs. It's
0: and if you step over the chain before they drop it, they zap you. Like you're a mosquito and a bug zapper.
1: That is verboten. No,
0: But as soon as they drop the chains, it's a mad dash. It's like the scene from Far and Away when they're doing the gold rush. Do you remember that movie with Tom Cruise and Nicole Kidman? So part of it, towards the end of the movie, they move out to the west to get land, get free land in Oklahoma or wherever. And, you know, they drop the rope and all the covered wagons and horses and everybody just goes for it. But someone crosses the line early and they just shoot them dead. I mean, and that's kind of like, you know, that's kind of
1: well,
0: like
1: they do not Bryant do that Park, in Bryant you know? Park.
0: Cross
1: please.
0: The chain at your peril.
1: Yeah. Maybe 30 years ago before Mayor Giuliani and followed by Bloomberg and, you know, even the NYPD to this day, the murder rate is down, down, down. They will not shoot you if you jump the chain at Bryant Park, but you'll just get some.
0: But
1: really
0: they might have you spend the night in one of our fine facilities. So anyway, Christine, check us out tonight, 7:00 Eastern. And you can go to your Alexa and say, play me AM 970 The Answer at 7 p.m. or a little after, and there we will be, and it'll be a great discussion about tourism and fun, and I look forward to that. Christine, always appreciate you stopping by.
1: Thank you, Kevin.
0: You got it. Kevin McCullough coming right back from Times Square. Don't go away.

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1: With SRN News, I'm Bob Agnew in Washington. Tropical storm Layla has formed in the Pacific and is expected to become a hurricane while approaching the Big Island of Hawaii.
2: Right now, we have a tropical storm watch in effect for Maui, and we may be adding more watches and warnings as the day goes on. But our biggest emphasis is on that Big Island.
1: That is Senior Hurricane Specialist John Cangiolosi at the National Hurricane Center. One person is under arrest for defacing the World War II Memorial.
3: D.C. U.S. Attorney Jeanine Pirro says charges have been filed against a woman who is accused of vandalizing the World War II Memorial in Washington, D.C. with graffiti. She also is accused of pouring liquid soap into the fountain to make it bubble. Pirro on her X page saying prosecutors in her office filing two felony charges against Melissa Farris, a 41-year-old woman from Kentucky.
1: This is SRN News.
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7: Kevin McCullough, hey, we're almost done and hoping that you have a great weekend. 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We're going to have a great time. Also want to alert you that this week's That Passport Life newsletter, which is my travel newsletter that I write, features a couple of really beautiful destinations, Slovenia and Mackinac Island, and though they are worlds apart from each other distance-wise, there are some real similarities in the types of things you can enjoy if you go to Slovenia or if you go to Mackinac Island. And if you're more prone to domestic travel in the Midwest, you want to get to somewhere that's a little bit closer, Mackinac Island's got your thing. But read this weekend in That Passport Life as to why. And if you are an East Coaster, or you just someone that likes to get to Europe more often, Slovenia is beautiful, and it's right in the middle of all of these countries. It's, you know, between France and Italy and all of them, but it's this little taste of beauty. And in these final 2 weeks of August, both locations are going to be absolutely gorgeous. They're both related to the story of an island. There are beautiful things about both that are similar, and you just can't get finer fudge on the planet than in Mackinac Island. And you may not be able to get more beautiful vineyards than they have in Slovenia. So check it all out, thatpassportlife.com, thatpassportlife.com. 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And then it comes to your inbox. And we've got like a full issue coming out this weekend where if you just have your cup of coffee, your second cup of coffee on Saturday morning, and you just want to like thumb through some beautiful travel and just think about, you know, some amazing trips, that's what it's there for. We want to engage your imagination. And even if it's possible, just take you on a little mini vacation for a couple of minutes. You can kind of see it through a lens and then get on with the rest of your weekend. But I hope you'll check that out. So that's coming out this weekend. The TV show is also out this weekend. And if you have not yet done so, I would encourage you to check out my friend, Dr. Laura Purdy, and the swellcare.health website. 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
2: Good morning, San Diego. All glory and praise to my Lord and Savior, Jesus Christ. May His name be praised. Welcome to Matthew Ministries Matters. I'm Susan Townsend, your host. Today we're focusing on a beautiful attribute of God. God is light. What does it mean that God is light? Let's begin with a biblical definition of light as it relates to God. In Scripture, light is far more than brightness or something we can see with our eyes. In relation to God, light represents His divine presence, truth, holiness, purity, guidance, and life-giving power. God is not only the one who gives light, He is light. That means He is completely good and morally perfect, and His light reveals what is true, right, and real. Just as physical light helps us find our way in the dark, God's light shows us how to live, especially when life feels confusing or difficult. It brings clarity where there's uncertainty, peace where there's fear, and purpose where there was once emptiness. And wherever God's light shines, darkness has to flee. We see this theme from the very beginning. In Genesis 1, Moses tells us, "And God said, let there be light, and there was light." What's important is that this happened before the sun, moon, and stars were created. That tells us this light wasn't just physical, it was something more significant. Many understand it as a spiritual light, a reflection of God's very presence, truth, and order, bringing structure to chaos and emptiness. Right from the start, God reveals Himself as the one who separates light from darkness, good from evil, and order from disorder. According to the Holman Bible Dictionary, God's light is directly connected to His truth and understanding. It's how He helps us to see clearly, live wisely, and walk in relationship with Him and others. And the beautiful thing is, God's light never fades, never fails, and is always stronger than any darkness, whether that's fear, pain, or the weight of wrong choices. When we walk in God's light, we discover what real life is meant to be, life that is full, eternal, and grounded in truth, peace, and purpose.

0: Let's see what the Old Testament has to say about God being light. Moses tells us in Exodus, "By day the Lord went ahead of them in a pillar of cloud to guide them on their way, and by night in a pillar of fire to give them light, so that they could travel by day or night." God's presence is shown as light in the darkness, guiding his people safely and faithfully. This light was not only physical, it was also a visible sign of his nearness, protection, and leadership. Spiritually, it reminds us that even in the darkest seasons of life, God doesn't leave us to figure out things alone. His presence lights the path ahead, giving us the confidence to keep moving forward, even when we can't see the whole picture or understand how everything fits together yet. King David says in Psalm 27, "The Lord is my light and my salvation. Whom shall I fear?" King David was a man who deeply understood what it meant to live through dark and uncertain times. Throughout his life, he faced enemies, betrayal, isolation, and danger. Some scholars believe he wrote this psalm while being hunted by King Saul, or during one of the many times he fled from those who wanted to harm him. Others think it may have been written later in life as David reflected on God's faithfulness. Either way, this psalm reveals David's deep confidence in God. Not because life was easy, but because he experienced firsthand that God was his light in the darkest moments. When David says, "The Lord is my light and my salvation," he's not just saying God gives him light. He's declaring that God is his light. God is the one who helps him see clearly when life grows dark, showing him where to go, how to stand, and who to trust. This light represents more than brightness. It symbolizes God's presence, truth, and protection. Knowing God as his light means David doesn't have to be afraid, because God's presence drives out fear just as light drives out darkness. God brings clarity when things are confusing, and courage when life feels uncertain. He lights the path ahead and walks with us along the way. This song speaks to anyone who has felt afraid, overwhelmed, or uncertain. God's light is steady and faithful, even when life is not. When we are surrounded by his light, fear loses its grip on us. In Psalm 36, David states, "For with you is the fountain of life," that is L-I-F-E. "In your light, we see light." David is saying that God is the source of all life, not just physical life, but spiritual and eternal life. Just as a fountain keeps flowing, God keeps life flowing. He is the one who refreshes, restores, and sustains us. He gives us breath, strength, purpose, and hope. When we feel empty, dry, or worn out, it's in his presence that we're filled again. His life never runs out, is abundant, pure, and life-giving. "In your light, we see light." This part tells us how we find truth and clarity. God's light is what helps us see everything else, including ourselves, others, and the world around us. Without his light, we are walking in darkness, trying to figure life out on our own. But when his light shines in our hearts, we start to understand what's true, what's right, and where we're supposed to go. His light brings wisdom, guidance, and understanding. This verse reminds us that we don't just need light to see where we're going. We need God's light to understand what's true and what's right. His truth helps us see clearly, not just with our eyes, but with our hearts. David says in Psalm 119, "Your word is a lamp to my feet and a light to my path." This verse reminds us that God's word helps us see clearly when life feels dark, confusing, or difficult. Just like a lamp lights the way so we don't trip while walking at night, the Bible helps us move through life with confidence, one step at a time. God's word shows us what's true and what's right. It helps us tell the difference between right and wrong, keeps us from falling into danger, and helps us make wise choices. In a world that can feel uncertain or full of darkness, God's word lights the way so we can walk in His will with peace and clarity. In Isaiah chapter 2, the prophet says, "Come, descendants of Jacob, let us walk in the light of the Lord." Isaiah is saying, let's stop going our own way and start walking in God's way, according to His will. To walk in the light of the Lord means living in His truth, following His ways, and coming under His leadership. In Scripture, light represents what is good, pure, and true. So, walking in God's light means living in a way that pleases Him, where we can see clearly, walk safely, and reflect His goodness through our actions. Isaiah isn't just calling us to believe in the light. He's calling us to walk in it. That takes action. That takes obedience. It means letting God's truth shape our choices, relationships, attitudes, and priorities. And this call still speaks to us today. In a world full of confusion and spiritual darkness, God invites us to walk with Him step by step, not perfectly, but faithfully. And as we walk in His light, our lives start to reflect His character. Others begin to see His love, His peace, and His truth shining through the way we live. In Daniel chapter 2, the king of Babylon, Nebuchadnezzar, had a troubling dream that he could not understand. He demanded that someone not only describe the dream, but also tell him what it meant. None of the wise men in the kingdom could do it, and the king was ready to have them all put to death. But when God gave the young prophet Daniel a divine revelation, He showed Daniel the dream and its meaning. In response, Daniel praised God, recognizing that God alone has the power to reveal what no one else can know. That's when Daniel said that God reveals deep and hidden things. He added that God knows what lies in the darkness, and light dwells with Him. This description of Daniel's experience helps us to understand that this verse isn't just about general truth. It came out of a real, intense moment where God showed Himself to be all-knowing, faithful, and the true source of wisdom. In another place, this verse is a powerful reminder of who God is. Daniel is acknowledging that God sees everything, not just what's on the surface, but that which is buried deep. He understands what no one else can. What is hidden from human eyes, whether it's a mystery, a situation, a motive, or a future event, is completely visible to Him. Nothing surprises God. Nothing confuses Him. He knows what's in the darkness, even when we don't. When Daniel says, light dwells with Him, he's telling us that God is the source of all wisdom, truth, and understanding. Light here isn't just about brightness. It's about clarity, purity, and revelation. God doesn't guess. He knows. He doesn't stumble in confusion. He leads with perfect insight. And the good news is, he doesn't keep that wisdom to himself. He reveals it. He shares it with those who seek him. This verse is especially meaningful when life feels uncertain or unclear. It reminds us that we don't have to figure out everything on our own. The God who knows all things invites us to trust him, to come to him for answers, and to walk in his light even when we can't see the whole picture. If you are just tuning in, I am Susan Townsend, and you're listening to Matthew Ministries Matters. Today, we're exploring how God is light, representing his divine presence, truth, holiness, purity, guidance, and life-giving power. Moses tells us in Exodus 40 that after God gave him detailed instructions for building the tabernacle, a special tent where God would dwell among his people, the Israelites obeyed and completed it just as the Lord commanded. Then something extraordinary happened. Then the cloud covered the tent of meeting, and the glory of the Lord filled the tabernacle. Moses could not enter the tent because the cloud had settled on it, and the glory of the Lord filled the tabernacle. The glory of the Lord, which is known as the Shekinah, refers to a visible manifestation of God's presence. It was often described in Scripture as brilliant light, radiance, or fire. This was not symbolic. It was the Lord's actual glory showing up, visual testimony that God was dwelling among his people. By night, God's glory appeared as a pillar of fire, an unmistakable light that rested over the tabernacle and guided the Israelites through the wilderness. It was a strong sign of his presence and leadership. That same divine light doesn't stop in the Old Testament. In the New Testament, it becomes even more personal and visible, shining through the life and person of Jesus Christ. Let's see how God's light continues to shine through him. In the first chapter of 1 John, the apostle writes, "God is light. In him there is no darkness at all." This is one of the clearest, most direct statements in Scripture about who God is, not just what he does, but his very nature. When John says God is light, he means God is completely holy, pure, and true. In the Bible, light often represents what is good, right, and perfect. So this isn't just something God gives, it's who he is. There's nothing false, evil, or hidden in him. He doesn't change, deceive, or dwell in shadows. He is light, and in him there is no darkness at all. None. This also means that God isn't just the one who helps us see. He's the standard by which we see everything else. Just as physical light helps us walk without tripping, God's light helps us live without confusion, guiding us in truth and showing us what really matters. John also makes something else clear. Light and darkness don't mix. If we claim to know God but keep walking in sin, lies, or rebellion, we're out of step with who he really is. But if we walk in his light, choosing honesty, repentance, and obedience, we live in real fellowship with him. This verse is both a powerful truth and a personal challenge. It reminds us that God is always good, always trustworthy, and never distant or hiding. And it invites us to step out of darkness and walk fully in his light, the place where truth, peace and real life are found. In the first chapter of John, the apostle says, "In him was life, and that life was the light of all mankind. The light that shines in the darkness, and the darkness has not overcome it." This verse isn't just about Jesus as a teacher or leader. He is the very source of life and light for everyone. He doesn't just bring light, he is the light, God's truth, presence, and power made visible. This light doesn't just shine around us, it shines into our hearts. The darkness isn't just the absence of light. It represents evil, confusion, sin, and everything opposed to God. It's the kingdom ruled by Satan, whose goal is to steal, kill, and destroy, keeping people trapped in lies, fear, and separation from the life only God offers. But here's the hope. The darkness cannot overcome the light. Satan might try, but it cannot defeat Jesus. The light of Christ is stronger. It breaks through the deepest darkness and offers eternal life. Life filled with truth, peace, forgiveness, and purpose now and forever. Only Jesus leads us out of spiritual darkness into true life. We have a choice. Follow the light or stay in the dark. Choosing darkness, whether knowingly or not, means choosing separation from God, which leads to spiritual death. But choosing Jesus means choosing life, both now and forever. This verse reminds us there's a real battle between light and darkness, good and evil, truth and lies. But it also gives us hope. The light always wins, and that light is ready to welcome anyone willing to follow him. For those just tuning in, I'm Susan Townsend, host of Matthew Ministries Matters, and today we're exploring God is Light. If you missed any part of this program or would like to hear it again, you can find it on the Matthew Ministries Matters podcast on your phone or computer. In his gospel, Matthew explains, "There he was transfigured before them. His face shone like the sun, and his clothes became white as the light." To be transfigured means to be changed in a way that reveals a deeper reality, something more than what we usually see. In Jesus' case, during the transfiguration, his true divine nature was revealed in dazzling light, showing his glory as the Son of God. It's like a bright unveiling of who he really is beyond his humanity. The brilliant light shows that he is not just a man. He shares in the very radiance of God. Now, going in a different direction, let's take a look at the letter of James, the brother of Jesus. In the first chapter of James, the apostle says, "Every good and perfect gift is from above, coming down from the Father of the heavenly lights, who does not change like shifting shadows." This verse reminds us that God is the source of all light, not just physical light, but also the light of wisdom, truth, and spiritual life. Every truly good thing in our lives comes from him. James compares God to the heavenly lights, like the sun, moon, and stars, which constantly shift and change. But unlike those, God never changes. He doesn't fade, flicker, or move with the times. He is steady, faithful, and always good. In a world full of change, uncertainty, and mixed messages, this verse assures us that we can count on God's unchanging nature and perfect gifts. From the very beginning of Scripture to the end, God is revealed as light, pure, faithful, unchanging, and life-giving. His light brings clarity where there's confusion, hope where there's fear, and direction where there's uncertainty. Whether through a pillar of fire in the wilderness, the words of the prophets, or the life of Jesus Christ, God's light has always led people out of darkness, and that same light is available to us today. So if you're feeling lost, overwhelmed, or unsure of where to go next, look to the light. God's light doesn't just expose what's wrong, it shows us a better way. He invites each of us to walk in His truth, trust in His goodness, and live with purpose, peace, and hope. No matter how dark life may seem, God's light still shines, and it's shining for you. All you have to do is turn toward Him. The darkness doesn't get the final word. God's light does. And when you walk in His light, you're never walking alone. If you have questions, comments, or prayer requests, visit my website at matthewministries.org. 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
6: The following program is pre-recorded and sponsored by Nikea Coleman. Welcome to Pray for Breakthrough. This is an intercessory prayer ministry. The host, author Nikea Coleman, is founder of Pray for Breakthrough. The focus is on praying for others because Jesus said, "My house shall be called a house of prayer for all nations." The love of God and faith fuels our devotion to spread the gospel. 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
7: Hi, I'm Minister Nikea Coleman, the founder of the Pray for Breakthrough ministry. Thank you so much for joining me today. Before we begin, let's open with prayer. Heavenly Father, you are an amazing God. You continuously keep your eyes on your people. Teach us your ways day by day and turn every thorn of the flesh into a great victory and testimony about your glory. We ask that your commanded blessing rest upon this teaching, equipping and empowering the saints of God and bringing many to the body of Jesus Christ. In Jesus' name, amen. Let's begin. Who among us can be prideful at times? Who among us is not capable of occasionally boasting and being arrogant? Who among us has kept record of how many times we have asked God to do something, and yet it has not come to pass? Consequently, the scripture I want to discuss today is 2 Corinthians chapter 12, verses 6 through 10. 2 Corinthians chapter 12, verses 6 through 7 reads, "Even if I should choose to boast, I would not be a fool, because I would be speaking the truth, but I refrain, so no one will think more of me than is warranted by what I do or say, or because of these surprisingly great revelations. Therefore, in order to keep me from becoming conceited, I was given a thorn in my flesh, a messenger of Satan, to torment me." The Apostle Paul is referencing the extraordinary revelations he received, which he describes earlier in the chapter. These revelations include being caught up to the third heaven and hearing inexpressible things. Such experiences could lead to pride, which is why the Apostle Paul places emphasis on humility. The expression, "to keep me from becoming conceited," indicates that Paul was aware of the human propensity to become prideful, especially when one is given special insights or experiences. Have any of us ever met someone aware of their spiritual giftings who was conceited or cocky? Perhaps they possess the gift of faith, healing, working of miracles, discernment of spirits, speaking in tongues, interpretation of tongues, or even the gift of prophecy, and often raise themselves above others. The word conceited in this context means to raise oneself over or to become haughty. In today's churches, have we encountered individuals who think they are better than other fellow congregation members? Do we have congregation members who hold auxiliary positions in the church and think they are better than other congregation members who don't? Do those who operate in various spiritual gifts think they are above those who don't? While the church is observing conceitedness within this world, are we aware of where we have become prideful in our own spiritual walk? Do we, the church, behave insolently toward one another? The Apostle Paul said in order to keep him from becoming conceited, he was given a thorn in the flesh. The Apostle Paul acknowledged the inherent tendency of human nature to become prideful. And this brings me to key point number one. We should prefer to remain humble rather than prideful. The Bible tells us pride goes before destruction and a haughty spirit before a fall. Additionally, the Bible further states that when pride comes, disgrace follows, but with humility comes wisdom. May the Lord grant us a spirit of humility in all aspects of our lives so that we do not exalt ourselves above others. May that God-inspired humility lead and govern us in how we interact with those around us, both inside and outside the church, bringing glory to God always. In Jesus' name, amen. The expression, "I was given a thorn in my flesh," alludes to an ongoing issue, persistent problem, or affliction. The exact nature of this thorn is not specified, leading to much speculation. Some suggest it could have been a physical element or a spiritual struggle or opposition from others. The ambiguity allows believers to relate personally as everyone faces their own thorns. Who among us hasn't encountered a spiritual battle, antagonism, hostility from others, or a reoccurring problem? For some of us, it may be a thorn of harassment or accusation. For another individual, it could be a thorn of oppression and depression. For others, it could be a thorn of irritation and vexation. For our family or friends, it could be a thorn of insults or slander. And for a stranger, pastor, or neighbor, it could be a thorn of stumbling blocks or satanic barriers. Nonetheless, regardless of what our own personal thorn is, in this context, the thorn references a form of spiritual or physical affliction permitted by God but originating from Satan and intended to keep the Apostle Paul humble. Are any of us facing any persistent problems? Have any of us just been going through one thing after another? Have any of us been going through some sort of recurring affliction? Are we honest like the Apostle Paul by acknowledging the human predisposition to be prideful, prideful in our spiritual giftings, prideful in our money, prideful in our titles, prideful in our material wealth, prideful in our occupations, academic accomplishments, and status? I'm not saying everything we go through is to teach us humility. Nonetheless, based on this scripture, it is an important aspect of our lives to take a careful look at. Are the things we've been going through purposed to keep us from a spirit of pride? Is our thorn in the flesh, that problem that continues to persist in our lives, rooted in a spirit of pride, conceitedness, or arrogance? And this brings me to key point number two. Like the Apostle Paul, it is important to understand the importance of humility in the face of divine favor, giftings, and purpose. In this scripture, the thorn in the flesh was the preventative measure God took to maintain Paul's humility. But what preventive measure would God need to take to maintain our personal humility? The concept of allowing challenges to foster spiritual growth is seen throughout scripture. The Bible tells us to consider it pure joy, my brothers and sisters, whenever you face trials of many kinds, because you know that the testing of your faith produces perseverance. Let perseverance finish its work so that you may be mature and complete, not lacking anything. The goal of perseverance is to achieve spiritual maturity and completeness. The Greek word for mature suggests an intended end or purpose. This maturity pertains not to age or experience, but to the development of character and faith. The Greek word for complete implies wholeness, lacking nothing necessary for spiritual life. While we have been praying for God to resolve several of our persistent problems, could it be that God is endeavoring to instigate change within us? What is lacking in our spiritual life that God is trying to perfect? The Apostle Paul said he was given a thorn in his flesh to keep him from being conceited, and that a messenger of Satan was to torment him. The phrase, a messenger of Satan, suggests more likely that this thorn was a form of spiritual warfare permitted by God but originating from Satan. It reflects the biblical theme of God using even the adversary's actions for his purpose, as seen in the story of Joseph, Esther, and even Jesus Christ. Is there one among us who is under some sort of spiritual opposition sent by the enemy and thinks that God can't turn things around for the good? Who is listening right now that has been facing a persistent problem? Who is listening right now and has been suffering for a long time? Who is listening right now that has been asking God to remove something that doesn't appear to be moving? Now, the Bible tells us that this thorn was intended to torment Paul. In other words, the thorn was intended to cause discomfort and serve as a constant reminder of the Apostle Paul's dependence on grace. Who among us has been facing an ongoing battle and it has suddenly begun to feel like torment? Who among us is facing a persistent problem and it has begun to feel uncomfortable? And who among us has a thorn and it is suddenly beginning to feel as if we are being challenged? May we remember that the Bible says God's grace is sufficient for us and his power is made perfect in our weakness. In other words, God's power is most evident when human strength is lacking. Sometimes we can get so down and depressed when we feel weak. However, according to the Bible, our human weaknesses provide an opportunity for God's divine strength to be displayed, such as God bringing life into Sarah's barren womb, such as God empowering David to slay the giant Goliath, such as God giving Abijah victory over Jeroboam, such as God shutting the mouths of lions on Daniel's behalf, such as God empowering Elijah to raise a widow's dead son back to life. And like those whom we are reading about in the Bible, we need to get this fundamental principle inscribed upon our hearts about God's grace, that when we feel weak, by God's grace, we become strong. And this brings me to key point number 3. Rather than hiding, concealing, and being ashamed of our weaknesses, we should embrace them as opportunities for God's power to be displayed. I remember when I was going through a season in my life, and it looked like I was being cornered with no way out of a situation. There was no one I felt comfortable turning to in that moment of vulnerability. I remember thinking that if I told this problem, the accusation, insults, and gossip would come and probably increase. I had no idea how to resolve the issue. I had no idea where to begin. I knew no one in my family who had encountered such a problem before, and I wrestled back and forth. If I didn't figure out how to resolve this issue, I felt as if others would judge me as weak, especially because I am a minister. How many of us who are spiritual leaders have learned the hard way that we cannot confide in just anybody? How many of us has trusted an individual and ended up regretting it? How many of us have had one person enter our lives pretending to have sincere motives, but their motives were exposed as impure? I remember taking a long drive in my car, and the tears were rolling down my face, and I had this intimate conversation with God. I told God, I'm tired. I no longer wanted to deal with the problem. I had had enough. I asked God to step in, intervene, and make a way out of no way for me. And in less than 4 hours, I received a phone call regarding the help I needed. In that moment, I may have felt very vulnerable and weak, but my Lord and Savior was a very present help in my time of trouble. And I am telling you, not just from scripture, but also from experience, that God is an ever-present help in the time of trouble. I'll say that again. I am not just telling you from scripture, but also from experience, that God is an ever-present help in times of trouble. Sometimes our sufferings can have a divine purpose, shaping our character and drawing us closer to God. While I was encountering that persistent problem at that time in my life, I did not like it. Nothing about it was enjoyable. However, that experience did draw me closer to God. And the situation you are facing, that persistent problem, or whatever thorn you are facing may have you feeling a bit uncomfortable, vulnerable, and challenged, but God's strength is made perfect in your weaknesses. When God corrects, convicts, and exposes, He uses it for His eternal glory. Do we believe God's grace is sufficient for us no matter what we are going through? And this grace cannot be earned. Rather, it is a gift from God. God's grace is sufficient, and it is not a one-time event. God's grace is comprehensive, all-encompassing, and adequate for every need. It is a continual source of strength and support in our lives. God's grace is enough to sustain us through any trial and hardship. When God says, "My grace is sufficient," He is saying, "I am enough to get you through any trouble. I am enough to get you through any test. I am enough to get you through any trial. I am enough." I believe this is one of the things God wants each of us to remember about Him, especially at this point in our lives. That need we are facing may seem really great right now, but God will supply all our needs according to the riches of His glory in Christ Jesus. The term "will supply" indicates certainty or future fulfillment. Therefore, I don't care what the need is. I'm telling you, God can meet it. I don't care what the problem is. God can solve it. I don't care what the form the thorn takes. God can achieve His purposes through it. It's important that you get this in your heart. I don't care what the need is. God can meet it. I don't care what the problem is. God can solve it. I don't care what form the thorn takes. I'm here to tell you, God can achieve His purposes through it. And this brings me to key point number 4. Trusting God is the best decision we could ever make, especially in times of difficulty. Let's continue to read a little further. 2 Corinthians chapter 12, verse 8 reads, "Three times I pleaded with the Lord to take it away from me." The expression "three times" suggests a repeated plea to the Lord. I remember growing up and hearing that if you ask God more than once, that was not demonstrating true, genuine faith. Only to learn the Bible provides many examples of people asking more than once, including Jesus Christ, who is the exact representation of God sustaining all things by His power. Did not Jesus pray 3 times in the Garden of Gethsemane and ask for the same thing? If Jesus asked more than once, I believe it is perfectly okay to bring our concerns before God repeatedly as well. I believe the important lessons to be learned here are to trust God with our concerns, to bring our petitions before Him continually, and to trust that God has a greater plan even when His answers are not what we desire. Let's continue to read a little further. 2 Corinthians chapter 12, verse 9 reads, "But He said to me, 'My grace is sufficient for you, for My power is made perfect in weakness. Therefore, I will boast all the more gladly about My weaknesses so that Christ's power may rest upon me.'" The Apostle Paul's assertion seems countercultural when he stated, "I will boast all the more gladly about My weaknesses," as boasting is normally about one's own strengths and accomplishments. However, Paul embraces his weaknesses as they allow God's power to be displayed. And this brings me to key point number 5. Our focus should be on boasting in what Christ has done and is doing in our lives rather than on our achievements. The Bible tells us, "Let him who boasts, boast in the Lord." God gave a similar directive in the book of Jeremiah, stating, "But let the one who boasts, boast about this, that they have the understanding to know me, that I am the Lord who exercises kindness, justice, and righteousness on earth. For in these things I delight, declares the Lord." For those under the sound of my voice, do you know God? Do you have a relationship with Him? In the books of Jeremiah and 1 Corinthians, we are given the directive not to boast in our flesh, but rather in our understanding to know God and what Christ has done. Some of you who are listening may have never heard of Jesus Christ. You may have grown up in a different denomination and generally have no idea what Christ has done. But the Bible clarifies what Christ has done. Christ purchased our redemption, reconciliation, and justification. Christ secured for us the opportunity of eternal life. Christ purchased our healing, freedom, peace, and deliverance through the shedding of his blood and the finished work on the cross. Through Christ, we have the opportunity of salvation. Christ purchased the cancellation of all record of death that stood against us. In other words, we have forgiveness of sins. Not because of what we have done. It's all because of what Christ has done. Let's read the final verse. 2 Corinthians chapter 12, verse 10 states, "That is why, for Christ's sake, I delight in weaknesses, in insults, in hardships, in persecutions, in difficulties. For when I am weak, then I am strong." Why in the world would the Apostle Paul want to boast in his shortcomings or flaws? Most of us would not want any of our weaknesses even spoken about. And yet we have the Apostle Paul claiming he actually delights in his weaknesses. The word delight means to think good, to be well pleased, to think of, or to approve officially of a person or thing. What if we adopted the Apostle Paul's position and began to think well of our afflictions, those thorns, those persistent problems, insults, hardships, persecutions, and difficulties, not because we wanted to brag about our flesh, but because it is an opportunity in our lives for God's power to be shown. Some of us have been so depressed and downtrodden over personal shortcomings and sufferings that God wants to restore our peace. God wants all of us to comprehend the significance of the cross and to know his power is unmatched. And this brings me to the sixth and final key point. True strength is not about self-sufficiency, but reliance on God's grace and power. I believe God wanted to remind his people of his grace and power today. God knows it has been a little difficult lately. God knows our frustrations, and he is aware of every thorn in the flesh that has not been removed, no matter how hard or how often we pray. But may we all find peace in knowing that whether the thorn is removed or not, God's grace is sufficient. No matter what we are facing, God will get the glory out of it. We will become stronger, spiritually mature, and whole. God didn't remove Paul's thorn, and yet look what God accomplished in his life. In a similar manner, whether God removes what we desire or not, God can and will accomplish his purposes. Not one of God's plans could ever be thwarted. So be encouraged today. Trust God. And when we are feeling weak, let's declare by grace we are strong. Perhaps you are listening and constant insults, hardships, and persecutions have you weary. But God is whispering, "My grace is sufficient for you." Perhaps the ongoing battles you have you discouraged. Perhaps the ongoing battles and struggles have you discouraged, and yet God is whispering, "My grace is sufficient for you." Perhaps your natural disposition is to be a bit prideful, and the thorn in your flesh is intended to keep you humble so that God's grace can continue to be displayed in your life. Or perhaps the thorn in your flesh has had you distance yourself from God. Therefore, I never like to close a session without extending an invitation for anyone to dedicate or rededicate their life to God. Dedicate your life to God today. Say, "Heavenly Father, I confess I am not perfect and I am a sinner in need of your forgiveness, love, and mercy. I repent of every sin, bloodline iniquity, and transgression. Let the blood of Christ speak for me now and always. I confess Jesus is the Son of God and is Lord. Baptize me with your Holy Spirit. I receive eternal life by grace through faith. Amen." Now let's cover what we have all learned in prayer. Heavenly Father, we thank you for your grace. whatever thorn in the flesh we are facing, we declare by faith that we are strong. Christ's power rests upon us and our spirit will not break. We prophesy now that whatever is up against us, you shall get the glory out of that thing in Jesus' name. It is written that some trust in chariots and some in horses, but we trust in the name of the Lord our God. They are brought to their knees and fall, but we rise and stand firm. We decree now that no problem shall consume us, no fire shall burn us, and no manner of condemnation shall be able to keep and hold us down. For we rise and stand firm. In Jesus' name, we believe and pray. Amen. Next, if you have any additional prayer requests, visit the Pray for Breakthrough Ministry website to submit your prayer petition. 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Again, that is not the preposition four, but the number four. And finally, I never like to close a session without speaking the priestly blessing over us. So may the Lord bless us, keep us, and make his face shine upon us and be gracious unto us. May the Lord lift up his countenance upon us and give us peace. Remember, God's grace is sufficient for you. Thank you so much for listening today. I look forward to speaking with you next week. God bless.
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9: In 1783, the Revolutionary War was nearly over, but America's future remained uncertain. Officers in the Continental Army were angry. Congress had failed to provide promised pay, and some considered using the Army's power to force the government's hand. George Washington understood their frustration, but he also knew the liberty they had fought to win could be destroyed by the very army that secured it. Washington confronted his officers and urged them to choose honor, patience, and loyalty to the Republic over rebellion. He could have used their anger to increase his own power. Instead, he used his influence to restrain it. Power asks what it can take. Character asks what duty requires. Washington's lesson still stands. Freedom survives when leaders place principle above ambition and remain faithful to God, country, and the people they serve.
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4: I'm going to take my time with it. And what we're going to do, we're going to give you a general overview of Bible prophecy. Now, if you look on the screen and you see a collage of end time things. You see the cross of Christ. You see almost midnight. You see the nation of Israel. You see the beast coming out of the sea. You know, there's a lot of things that's related to Bible prophecy. And, you know, a lot of time people think that, you know, this world is just aimlessly running by itself and that mankind has totally control of everything. But I want you to know something. God is in control, and Father God has a divine order. Now, what we're going to do in this series, I'm going to show you God's plan for the future, God's plan for mankind. And in doing that, we're going to literally look at Bible prophecy. I'm going to take my time and just explain different aspects of Bible prophecy, what it is. We're going to look at some things. Now, things are going to really, really bless you. Now, I want to bring in our prophecy charter. And what I'm going to do here, this is going to be key in this series, because what we're going to do, I'm going to take you through this entire chart here. This is a dispensational chart or chart of time. In other words, I like to call it a roadmap to the future. This first red line that comes across the top, we're going to deal with things related to Bible prophecy that are in the heavenlies. Then you're going to see this next red line coming through the center of the chart. This is prophetic things dealing with things that would take place on planet Earth. And then the last one underneath here would be prophetic events and things that would transpire in the underworld. And again, we're going to see some amazing things as we go forward. Now, I'm a topical teacher, and what we're going to do here, I'm going to give you a number of topics that we're going to look at in this series. And again, it's going to be exciting. So first of all, I'm going to define what is Bible prophecy. What is the teaching of Bible prophecy? We're going to see some beautiful things there. Then we're going to look at what does the Bible say about God, Father God, and Bible prophecy? What is God's relationship to the message of Bible prophecy? We're going to see that. And then we're going to look at why should we study Bible prophecy? Why should Bible prophecy be a part of your Christian diet as a believer? Why should you study Bible prophecy? Why should you go to a Bible prophecy conference? Why should your pastor allow the prophetic message to come into the church? Why should you study the book of Revelation at least once a year? We're going to answer a number of questions related to why we should study it. And then lastly, we're going to do, I'm going to give you an overview of Bible prophecy. And then what I'm going to do here, I'm going to take you back to the chart, and then we're going to break it apart, segments. I'm going to go all through the chart here, and I'm going to break it apart, give you a quick synoptic journey of the chart, but I'm going to show you what these prophetic events mean, and again how they relate to us, and it's going to take us from the present earth all the way to the eternal state, dealing with the new heavens and the new earth. So I'm really excited about this next study. Now, I want to start off with a wonderful scripture here, found in 2 Peter chapter 1. Verses 19 through 21. Here, Peter, under the unction of the Holy Spirit, gave a powerful prophetic statement here. In verse 19, Peter wrote this. He said, "We have also a more sure word of prophecy, whereunto you do well that you take heed as unto a light that shineth in a dark place, until the day dawn and the day star arise in your hearts." Verse 20, he said, "Knowing this first, that no prophecy of the scripture is of any private interpretation." Verse 21, "For the prophecy came not in old times by the will of man, but holy men of God spake as they were moved by the Holy Ghost." You know, I love starting this series with this passage here, because this gives us some understanding about Bible prophecy right off the bat. Number one, in verse 19, Peter said this, "We have a sure word of prophecy." You know, the Bible gives us a clear, a sure word of prophecy that we can stand on. What we're going to look at, you can stand on the prophecies that are written in this book. It's a sure word of prophecy. It's something that's firm. God has so beautifully and so eloquently placed Bible prophecy in the scripture. Then he said in verse 20, and I love this, he said, "Knowing this first, that no prophecy of the scripture is of any private interpretation." Now, what I love about that, God, he did not give all of Bible prophecy, all of the prophecies in scriptures to one prophet.

0: what God did to protect the integrity of Bible prophecy. He gave all of the prophecies, I mean, to all of the prophets. In other words, all through the Bible, different prophets received one part of the prophecy. Zechariah got some of the prophecy. Micah got some of the prophecy. King David, the psalmist, got some of the prophecies. Moses got some of the prophecy. So what God did, he did not give all of them a private prophecy of all the prophecy. No, he gave each one of them a bit and piece of it. And in that, he protected the integrity of Bible prophecy. We are living in some amazing times now as believers, because now we can see a panoramic preview, and not just preview, but we can see a panoramic view of God's prophetic prophets, their messages coming together. You know, we're living in some amazing times where all these prophecies are converging, you know, and we can see the panoramic view of the end times. So God protected prophecy by not giving all the prophecies to one prophet. He gave it to a bunch of them. And again, we're going to see that. Then the latter part of verse 21, I love this. He said, for the prophecy came not in the old times by the will of man, but the Holy Ghost moved upon these holy men of God. What I love about that, God moved upon the prophets of old, the Holy Spirit. There was an unction that came over these prophets, and they began to write prophetically. And again, we know that these men were truly inspired by God, because today their prophecies are coming to pass like a current day newspaper. I've said many times, you've heard me say on programs past, you know, is that we're reading the Bible today like it's a current day newspaper. And only a sovereign God, a God who knows everything, could only reveal that. And again, we're going to see going forward. These men were moved by the Holy Spirit, and they began to write under the unction of the Holy Spirit. Now, I want to quote from a book that I love to quote from. It's by the late Dr. Chuck Missler. It's called Prophecy 2020. And listen to what he says in reference, again, to Bible prophecy, why we should take Bible prophecy seriously. Listen at this. He said, we don't take prophecy seriously because it's in the Bible. We take the Bible seriously because of the track record of its prophecies. And I love this because, you know, everywhere I go, you know, people ask me, how do you know that Bible you have is the correct one? What about the Book of Mormon? What about the Quran? What about the this book and that book? How do you know that Bible you have is the correct one? Well, one way we know is through the prophetic word. You know, we have a book that reads, again, like a current day newspaper. Dr. Mercer said this. He said, we take the Bible serious because of the track record of his prophecy. These prophecies are coming to pass just like Father God said they would. And again, it shows that we can trust the word of God, and we can stand on it for sure. Here's another quote I want to give you. This is by Dr. Richard Booker from his book called The End of All Things. Listen to what he says about Bible prophecy. He said, when we study the Bible and world history, we see that God has a plan for mankind, and that he is actively moving world events forward to fulfill that plan. He has written these events in the Bible so we can know his plans and see them unfold throughout the pages of world history. It is all there in the Bible. We just have to take time to study for ourselves. I love that. We have to take time and become students of God's word. And as we become students of God's prophetic word, we know exactly where we are and what's going on. You know, I said many times, you know, I can tell when a Christian don't know the future by the way they allow the present time to affect them. You know, when Christians are seeing events that are transpiring, you know, bombs and current events and different things happening. And as these things, if these things make you anxious, it tells me you don't really understand the future. You know, we understand that a sovereign God is in control. And many of the things that we see today, they are right on schedule in God's prophetic program. When we understand God's future, it gives us a peace in the midst of chaotic time. You heard me say on this program many times, you know, I'm in the same world that you're living in. And guess what? I sleep good every night. The reason why I do, because I realize that God has already mapped out the future. You know, saints, for us to redeem, our future is going to be beautiful. And we're going to see that again in this message. Bible prophecy gives us a clear understanding of God's future in store for us. And again, we're going to see some beautiful things as we go forward. Now, I want to quote one other scholar here. This is from Dr. David Reagan from his book, God's Plan for the Ages. Listen to what he said. He said, although prophecy constitutes almost one third of the Bible, its importance is constantly downplayed by those who dismiss it as having no practical significance, or by those who object to it on the grounds that it is a fad. that takes people's eyes off of Jesus. You know, that amazes me. Every time I hear a pastor say that, you know, the Bible prophecy message, it's a fad. I mean, it's only here for a minute, you know, and it takes people's eyes off of Jesus Christ. I beg to differ on that one. You know, Bible prophecy, this message of Bible prophecy, I tell you what it's done for my life. It has focused me. It has given me a heart for the harvest. You know, it helps me to realize that time is winding up and that time is, you know, is quickly coming to pass. We are closer to the end of the story. You know, a message like this is a message that I call it evangelistic. It's a message that will motivate you to go outside your comfort zone to reach a lost world because you see that time is at hand. You know, Bible prophecy is not a fad. It's not a fad. It's not a message that takes your eyes off of Jesus. You know something? God closed the canon of scripture with a Bible prophecy book, the book of Revelation. You know, Bible prophecy is serious in the mind of God. Father God really wants us to have this as a part of our Christian diet. And again, you need to understand it. And when you do that, God will give you peace in the midst of the time. And again, it will really help you. Now, let's move a little bit forward or further in this study. I want to begin to define Bible prophecy. What is Bible prophecy? What is this? So I'm going to give you a number of definitions here. What is Bible prophecy? Number one, Bible prophecy signifies the speaking forth and the mind and counsel of God. You know, if you want to understand what God is thinking about the future, you need to study Bible prophecy. It is God's mind about the future, what God has in store for us in the future. What is Bible prophecy? Prophecy is not necessarily nor even primarily foretelling. It is the declaration of that which cannot be known by natural means. Listen at this. It's the foretelling of the will of God, whether with reference to the past, the present, or the future. I love that. Bible prophecy is the foretelling of the will of God. It's God's plans in advance. And I also love the latter part of it, whether with reference to the past, the present, or the future. This is Bible prophecy. It's a clear message in scripture that God wants us to understand. And you know something, I will say this, you know, we need to understand the end of the story based on the word of God. You know something, there are a lot of people out there talking a lot of things about prophecy. You know, a lot of people follow Nostradamus. You know, Nostradamus, he was not a real prophet. He's a false prophet. People talk about all the prophecies he prophesied and things come to pass. No, Nostradamus was a false prophet. You need to understand prophecies from the word of God because the word of God gives clear prophecies that you can track that are literally coming to pass. Again, you need to understand that. Also say this, there are a lot of prophets, so-called prophets out on the web, these YouTube prophets. You got to be very, very careful out there because there's a lot of falsehood that's out there. You know, prophecy should line up with the word of God. And again, as you trust God's word, I mean, you won't be made ashamed and you won't follow these falsehoods. You know, I think about many people, you know, who follow date setters. You know, this guy said, Jesus revealed to me that the rapture is going to happen on this date or that date. You know something? If you stick with the authority of the word of God says, no man knows the date nor the hour. If you stick with the word of God, you won't have egg on your face. You won't follow these latter day false prophets or date setters. The word of God is quite clear. So we need to understand prophecy based on the authority of the word of God. And we should let the word of God be the final authority when it comes to future events. Now, I want to quote here from the book, The Sure Word of Prophecy by Dr. John W. Bradbury. And listen what he says in reference to Bible prophecy. I love this. He said, Christian eschatology and prophecy are interwoven in the teachings of the Bible to such an extent that the knowledge of the first is limited to the extent that we comprehend the second. I love this. He said, Christian eschatology. And I know that's a big word for some people. And I'm going to define what eschatology is. But he said, Christian eschatology and prophecy are interwoven into the teaching of the Bible. You know, the Bible from Genesis to Revelation, it covers Bible prophecy and prophetic things. And he said, to such an extent that the knowledge of the first is limited to the extent that we comprehend the second. You know something? You must understand the end of the story, because if you understand the end of the story, it's going to affect everything you believe. I'll go even further and say this. You must understand the Genesis record as well as the end of the story record. When you understand the Genesis record and the end of the story, the book of Revelation record, everything in between will make a lot of sense. You know, if your Genesis record is messed up, it's going to affect everything you believe going forward. If your Revelation record is messed up, it's going to mess up everything that you believe in between. Bible prophecy is designed to help you. Now, he goes on to say in this quote, he says, every doctrine of the Christian faith has its conclusion or culmination in that future, which is the burden of biblical prophecy. And ignorance of this prophecy or any perversion of it seriously affects one's concept of the pure faith. It is for this reason, therefore, that a clear biblical expression concerning Bible prophecy is necessary. I love this. He said, any perversion or any ignorance regarding Bible prophecy, it will affect how you believe. He said this. It is for this reason, therefore, that a clear biblical expression concerning Bible prophecy is necessary. You need to have a clear understanding of the prophetic word based on the authority of the word, a clear biblical expression. Again, I've heard some wacky stuff, saints. I mean, I've heard some wacky stuff out there. I was online the other day, just weird stuff, things that people believing that are end time events that are totally unbiblical, outside of scripture. And again, you can't trust it. You got to be very, very careful in these times. And again, I filter everything I see prophetically through the word of God. If it don't line up with this book, I throw it away. I kick it out. And I want to tell you something. Don't get caught up in a lot of people's sensationalism in regards to the end times or people's feelings about prophecy. You know, I weigh what I hear and what I see based on the authority of the word of God. And, you know, I mentioned before, you know, at the table in this program, I've been teaching Bible prophecy now for 40 years, and it's to God's glory. But I'll tell you this, I haven't had to change my message because the word of God doesn't change. Prophecy stands true and firm in the word of God. If you base Bible prophecy on the authority of the word, your message won't ever have to change. Now, it does mean that, you know, you don't have a clear understanding of things, you know, because yeah, things do grow as you study the scriptures and God give you a little more understanding. But the overall message of Bible prophecy does not change because the word of God does not change. And again, we need to understand that. Now, let's go a little bit further. And in the definition or in the quote I just read from Dr. Bradbury, he mentioned the word eschatology. So what is eschatology? Now, I've taught at a number of Bible colleges, and I did a series called Introduction to Bible Prophecy or Introduction to Eschatology. So what is eschatology? It's a big word, but again, we can understand it. Eschatology is a division of systematic theology dealing with the doctrine of last things, such as death, resurrection, the second coming of Christ, the end of the age, divine judgment, and the future state. It properly includes all that was prophetic of future events when recorded in scripture. Biblical eschatology assumes that the scripture predicts future events with infallible accuracy and constitutes a divine disclosure of the future. I love that. We're looking at eschatology, the study of last things. Again, study of death, study of resurrection, second coming, end of the age, divine judgment, the future state. I love this. Eschatology assumes that the scripture predicts future events with infallible accuracy and constitutes a divine disclosure of the future. You're looking at a preacher here who believes the word of God when it comes to end time prophecy. I stand strong on it because based on the word of God, I can tell you what the end is going to look like based on the authority of the word of God. It's true. It's the study of last things. Now, I'm going to go a little further with this definition. Eschatology is not designed to satisfy curiosity, but to provide an intelligent comprehension of the future as a guide for a present program and a sure ground of hope. I love that. A present program and a sure ground of hope. You know, before the Lord called me into the area of Bible prophecy and studying the Bible in general, you know, all I had was what people told me about the Bible or what people told me about the end. And, you know, I had some bizarre beliefs, you know, that was totally outside of scripture. You know, I was told that I go to heaven, I'm going to have wings. I'm going to fly all over heaven with wings. You know, the Bible does not teach you to have wings. You know, I was taught all these crazy, weird ideas that are totally unbiblical. I like the latter part of the definition again. It says it is a guide for a present program and a sure ground of hope. You know, Father God wants you to have a sure ground of hope, a sure ground of what you believe in. You know, he don't want you to believe in falsehoods. You know, we're going to fly around heaven with wings like angels. No, unbiblical. The Bible does not even teach that. We won't get wings. We won't become angels. You know, we got hopes and things that are not sure. God will give you a firm foundation in regards to the future. And again, we're going to see a lot of that, you know, as we continue in this look, Bible prophecy, God's order of events. God's going to give us some great understanding as we go forward. Now, I want to move a little bit further here in the study. And now we're going to begin to look at what does the Bible say about God and Bible prophecy? What is God's relationship to the message of Bible prophecy? You know, the Bible is quite clear that God, Father God, has a handle on the future. Yeah. God has everything under control. We're going to see that. Now, I'm giving some familiar passages here that we've read in the past in other programs, but they're so apropos for this message here. I'm going to look here at the book of Isaiah, chapter 46, verse number 10. The prophet wrote, talking about God, declaring the end from the beginning and from ancient times, the things that are not yet done, saying, my counsel shall stand and I will do all my pleasure. Here, Father God saying, I am God who will declare the end of the story at the beginning. God said, I'm going to tell you what I'm going to do in your future at the very beginning. Because God wants you to know when these things come to pass, you're going to know that you can trust me as a sovereign God. God says, my counsel shall stand and I will do all my pleasure. Father God says, I'm going to show you what I'm going to do. My counsel is going to stand sure. You can trust what I'm going to tell you. Here's another one. I love this. Isaiah chapter 48, verses 3 through 5. The prophet wrote again, talking about God. God says, I have declared the former things from the beginning, and they went forth out of my mouth, and I showed them, and I did them suddenly, and they came to pass. God says, listen, I'm God who can give you the former things at the beginning. I'm that very God. As I speak words out of my mouth, I've given them to you before they happen. And guess what? They will come to pass. We can trust God's word. When God said, this is how the end is going to look, you can trust it. You can have confidence in it. When God says, this is how the New Jerusalem is going to look, you can trust that. God said, this is how heaven is going to look. You can trust it because he said, whatever I spoke out of my mouth, I spoke it at the beginning, because when it comes to pass, you're going to know that I'm God. And here's the last verse here in verse 5 of Isaiah 48. I love this. God says, I have even from the beginning declared it to thee. He said, before it came to pass, God says, I showed it to thee. See, God's relationship with Bible prophecy and us is that God would tell us what he's going to do at the beginning. He wrote it in scripture. And God says, as I have written it under the unction of my Holy Spirit to my prophets of old, as I have given it to them, you can trust it. Bible prophecy will come to pass exactly the way I said it. And again, I love that because, you know, for us as redeemed believers, our future is going to be so beautiful. You know, I've said many times, you know, that a lot of times, you know, especially end time message, whenever we hear the term end time, we always equate end times with being a negative. It's a negative term. Well, you know, for the righteous, the term end times is not a negative. It's a positive. If you're born again, your future, we're going to see it in scripture, your future is going to be so beautiful. You know, end times, I love the end times. Yeah, I love the end times because what the Bible, what God has already revealed for us is going to be so exciting. And, you know, I cannot wait to spend eternity with God. I cannot wait to see the New Jerusalem and to eat of the tree of life. I mean, all these prophecies that God has prophesied for the redeemed is in store for every one of us that are born again. Now, my time is fastly going away. And as I always want to do, I want to close up this part of the program. We're going to pick up next week, continuing the message, Bible prophecy, God's order of events. But I want to give this call. If you're here and you're watching this program and you're not born again, the Bible says, whosoever shall call upon the name of the Lord, they shall be saved. You know, salvation is so easy. All you have to do is call upon Jesus. Lord, today I'm a sinner lost without you. Lord, today I need you as my Lord and my Savior, my King. Today, oh God, save me. Lord Jesus, I receive you as my Lord and Savior. You know, by simply receiving Jesus Christ as your Lord and Savior, you will have life. You know, salvation is a gift. It's a free gift that's given to everyone, every man who accepts the free gift. You know, it's nothing you can do on your own to be saved. You can't give enough. You can't do enough good deeds. The Bible even tells us that our good deeds are filthy rags in the eyesight of God. What we need to do is receive Jesus Christ as our Lord and our Savior. When you receive him, the Bible says you shall be saved. When you believe on the death, burial, and resurrection of Jesus Christ, the Bible says you shall be saved. Salvation is a gift of God. Again, whosoever shall call upon the name of the Lord, they shall be saved. Now, you're watching Your Future in Bible Prophecy. I want you to come back next week. It's going to be exciting as we continue this look at how God has so beautifully and eloquently mapped out the future of mankind in the scriptures. We'll give you a lot of scriptures in this series. And here's a preview of what we'll see. When Satan is cast to the earth at the mid part of the tribulation, he's going to know that, man, my time is winding up. My days are numbered. I'm getting closer and closer to this eternal judgment. So Bible prophecy answers that question. And again, I encourage you to take notes, tell a friend about us, and come back and join us next week. God bless.
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7: Hello and welcome to the show. I'm your host, Pat Campbell. We've got a fascinating program for you today. Our guest today says that there is a youth molecule in the human body, and he says this molecule of youth happens to be concentrated in our skin, hair, eyes, and joints. He says this substance not only dramatically influences our appearance, in other words, how young or how healthy we look, but more importantly, our physical strength, our flexibility, and mobility. This is our ability to do things, lift things, get around, be physical. Today, we're going to learn more about this once mysterious substance and how new breakthroughs are allowing us to get it back and keep it as we get older. All right, Bill Sardi is here. Bill is an author. He's traveled around the world in search of information about hyaluronic acid, or HA, as it's sometimes referred to. He's back from his recent trip to a small village in Japan, where people maintain high levels of HA and are famous for their ability to defy the aging process. Bill, welcome to the program.
8: Great to be with you, Pat, and all your statements to introduce the show today are certainly not overstatements. After years of people using oral hyaluronic acid supplements, well, of course, we're going to give your audience a report today, an update, and an improvement, how things are going, as thousands of people have discovered how this supports, in particular, their joints, but also their skin and their eyes and, of course, their hair and so on. These are the areas where the body actually is highly concentrated in HA. But I want to tell all your listeners to please stay tuned, because there's going to be an offer today from Purity Products, no strings attached. This is an offer from a reputable company that's been in business for years. Just for $5, there's no strings attached, you get to try a bottle of this wonderful new product and make your life simple, make your supplement regimen simple, and save a little money along the way.
7: Now, you say there's a youth molecule in the human body, and that it holds the key to the visible signs of aging. Now, you've written about this. You've traveled to Japan to do the research. So tell me about it. What exactly is this molecule you're talking about?
8: Pat, it's amazing that most people don't know this word, hyaluronic acid. And, of course, it's made. It's all over our body. It's in our skin. It's an all-natural molecule. We can get it orally, replace it in our body. But more so, we've learned that the little bit that we can get as a dietary supplement can trigger your body to make more. And of course, why do we need more? Well, when we're young, we're loaded with this stuff. When we're babies, we have what we call baby fat. It's really baby HA. It makes, as babies fall down and get cuts and scrapes, you notice they never really get any lifelong scars from that because they have lots of HA on board, hyaluronic acid. And to make this easy to understand for the audience, I think we can all appreciate that women have smoother skin and thicker hair and so on. All of that is because estrogen sends a signal to make more HA, and that's why the girls have more limber, flexible joints. They can get in a kind of a lotus posture kind of that men can't get into. They certainly have all of those advantages, and it's because the estrogen sends a signal to make more HA. Now, women have more HA to lose than men do, and you see the skin shriveling up, the joints and so on, as women age. But there's a way to get it back, and of course, Purity Products for years now has been talking about HA, and they have a new formula just for the joints, HA joint formula, and it's so important today because I think everyone's confused. An article in the New York Times says consumers are confused what to do to support their joints, so people are looking for alternatives. We need cushioning in between the joints, the bones in our joints. When a doctor looks at an X-ray, all he's doing is measuring the space between the two bones there in the knee. So it's about a quarter of an inch space. Without that cushioning, you've got bone rubbing on bone. That's what HA is. It's the jello or the cushioning agent in between our bones. We lose it either due to wear and tear or age, and so we start getting problems. The more that we find pain relief, the more pain relievers we use, the more we're going to use these joints, and then we're going to wear out more bone. And they've noticed this. People who chronically use pain relievers are going to have more bone wear. So what you need is the actual cushioning back there to lubricate the joint, and that's what HA does. That's what HA is. The doctors call it synovial fluid. They actually inject this into joints. Orthopedists do. Dermatologists inject it into the skin. Eye doctors use it as a lubricant during eye surgery. So it's nothing foreign to modern medicine, but it may be new to you as a listener there, and you have never heard about HA before. Well, you need to learn about it. It's a wonderful molecule. It's all natural, and you can get it as a dietary supplement. Purity Products was the first to introduce it. Now, it's a great big long molecule, Pat, that's 6 million Daltons in molecular weight. Think of 6 million paper clips put together. It's big. You can't absorb it, and Purity found a way to knock it down so that it's only about 1,500 to 3,000. That means that you can absorb this orally. We actually proved that in studies conducted at a laboratory right there in Florida, and we're going to tell you more about that, but we proved that it's orally absorbed. Most doctors are told that oral HA cannot be absorbed. That's true if it's the regular HA. It's got to be knocked down in molecular weight. And more important, it needs some other antioxidants to be added with it. We're going to talk about one here in just a moment. But Purity Products is introducing this all-new joint formula for people that are searching for alternatives for their joint health. And, of course, this isn't a drug. It's a dietary supplement meant to, of course, support healthy joint health as we think of it.
7: If you're just tuning in, we're talking with Bill Sardi about hyaluronic acid, or HA. Now, Bill, you said recently that the HA revolution is underway. More and more people are using it. Tell us why HA is such a breakthrough, and what exactly can it do for people?
8: I think the brick and the mortar analogy is probably the best for everybody to understand it. There are bricks in our body, the cells. There's mortar in between, and the mortar is the collagen. Now, within the collagen, not the collagen itself, vitamin C makes collagen, but within that collagen, there's a moisturizing agent that looks like Jell-O. Now, everyone knows you put some Jell-O in the refrigerator and the water separates out after a time. And that's what's happening in our body. We're losing the water-holding molecule, HA. The body is 72% water. And as we lose this, the connective tissue that connects all of our cells, that connects all of everything that we have, begins to lose its water. It separates out, and then we begin to lose the substance, the scaffolding, the support structure that holds our body together. And, of course, we begin to wrinkle. We shrivel up. We lose an inch in our height. We see the brain shrivels up in the eye and so on. All of these things occur with age. And, you know, Ponce de Leon was looking for a youth molecule, and he wanted to find it in, of course, the fountain of youth, the water. He was looking for a water fountain. The body needs water, but it has to hold it. And, of course, I want everyone to think of having something like a Jell-O type of a water balloon filled with Jell-O, or one filled with water. Which one do you want? You want the one filled with Jell-O because it's still firm but soft and cushiony. And that's the way our bodies are when we're young babies. Or even a pregnant woman is loaded with this, which is an example of how the HA is made more so at certain times of our life. But as age goes on, we're going to lose it. We're going to see the wrinkles, the thinning hair. We're going to see our joints lose their flexibility. We're just telling people that after thousands of people have tried this, if you're taking glucosamine supplements, it took 13 years for doctors to adopt glucosamine sulfate. It's a regular dietary supplement now in drugstores, health food stores. People ask me, well, why hasn't my doctor told me about hyaluronic acid? Well, it took 13 years for glucosamine. It'll be on the front page of Time magazine. It's just going to take time. And it'll get there because patients are going to take this to their doctors and point it out as they did glucosamine. The revolution starts with patients and people that have issues and want to have healthy joints and skin and hair and eyes and want to see some of these useful levels of HA restored in their body.
7: Now, Bill, you've written a great deal about the role of hyaluronic acid in the body's connective tissues. How does HA work in the joints and the connective tissues?
8: It's a natural cushioning agent. And, Pat, we're talking to you about between the bones. It also surrounds the nerves. There's a sciatic nerve. There's an ulnar nerve. There's a carpal tunnel nerve. All of these are going to need the special cushioning that HA can give them. There are people that tell us this stuff works. Here's Ernie writing to me, who actually teaches and plays golf in Dover, Delaware. He found this Purity joint formula, and we're telling you it worked miracles for him. Why? Because Purity has not only taken the HA, but they've taken a brand new substance called Hydrox that's taken from olives. Now, Pat, you notice you can put a bowl of olives on your table and a year later come back, and except for a little bit of shrinkage due to just a loss of moisture, they're very stable. They're still there. They didn't shrivel up and waste away due to fungal contamination. So there's something very strong in olives. We've known it for a long time. Dr. Roberto Crea, an Italian researcher who's now here in this country, doing some research on hydroxytyrosol extracted from olives and found out that it does some of the same things that the molecules do that trigger, like estrogen does, the production of HA. So we began to think, why don't we combine this wonderful, strong antioxidant from olives into Purity's new HA joint formula? You know, we're getting results like we've never seen before. This is why Bill writes to us this year saying, I'm taking HA for my knees. It's done wonders for my joints. So we get these letters from people. They're unsolicited. You see, this is the kind of thing we hear. And, of course, they're astounded with this. They just can't believe it. Here's someone writing to me. This is Dr. Cal Lee saying, he looks like a man that's 30 years younger, and he says people can't even believe his level of fitness and youthful appearance. And he says, I tell you to tell him, it's just the HA formula. And, of course, he sent us pictures on the Internet how fit he looks for his age. 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
7: Now, Bill, you visited this village in Japan, Yuzuri Hari, or as they call it, the Village of Long Life. Now, I understand that the people had unusually high HA levels in this village. What did you find when you met the people? Is it genetic? Is it dietary? What did you see?
8: Well, I went there again for the second time with translators, photographers, and it was easy to understand without studies, even though the town doctor there, Dr. Komori, has identified hyaluronic acid as the very reason why these people in Yuzurihara exhibit such youthfulness. And by the way, they have a lady there in her 90s without any aging spots in her skin, perfect skin, no wrinkles whatsoever. People living into their 80s and 90s look a lot younger, and it all became clear when we were there. Now, they grow a lot of their own vegetables and foods right there near their homes, and they have a lot of fresh foods, and sometimes they have a little extra, so they come down to the vegetable market and bring their goods there to be sold. So we were there taking pictures and interviewing people when 83-year-old Mr. Ishii came driving in on his motorcycle to deliver his vegetables to the fruit market. Pat, where do we have in the United States 83-year-olds driving their motorcycle down to the vegetable market? We don't have it. We followed him to his home where he was up on a 30-foot ladder trimming a tree. He works in the fields about 4 to 6 hours a day. And he introduced us to his neighbor who was 90 years old without a wrinkle on his face. Neither of them use reading glasses. And, of course, he works about 6 to 8 hours out in the fields every day. This was remarkable. I almost felt that I was in some sort of a place where the dinosaurs are still living or something. It was so remarkable. These people just exhibit a youthfulness, a flexibility in their joints, certainly a healthfulness that we just don't see everywhere else. In fact, it was so remarkable that the Emperor of Japan actually has visited this village. Pictures were taken there. You could see them all over the village there as they had posted them. So these are the kinds of reports that we hear.
7: Let me ask you a question here. You mentioned glucosamine, and there's another one out there that's pretty popular, MSM. How does this HA stack up against those other ones? The other ones, you have to take them for a while before you even see any results.
8: You do. And most of these are very positive dietary supplements. They certainly have lots of benefits. Glucosamine takes quite a while to kick in. MSM is a wonderful sulfur compound, and again, it's an anti-inflammatory, as are many things like fish oil. So these are all wonderful, but they're not dealing with the origin of the problem. The origin of the problem is the loss of cushioning in the joint, and if we can just replace this, if we can find a way to get that cushioning back, that's what we call youthfulness. That's what we had when we were young. Here's David writing to me from New York, 25 years, looking for something that would help support his lower back. And, of course, he said, I can't believe it now. He says, I can't thank you enough for this product. People have tried all the alternatives. They've searched everywhere else, Pat, and they haven't heard of hyaluronic acid.
7: Now, the reorder rates on HA sort of tell me that things are phenomenal. The product works. The study shows how. But what are the customers saying? What are they telling you, candidly? What are they saying to Bill Sardi?
8: If the horses come back to the trough, there must be good water there. It's amazing to me how people say, just keep sending this. It's wonderful. It changed my life. Here's Lorraine saying, I can't believe it, but I'm able to run. I love it. These are online. You can go see some of these comments. Purity Products has it online, where people just log in and tell you. These aren't edited in any way. 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This stuff really worked. It's your own personal discovery. 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Here's Jasmine saying, my face looks moist and youthful, and I'm getting people asking me about it. What am I taking? Of course you will.
9: 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Is this a tablet, a capsule? How's it taken? Do you take it with food? How much do I need to take every day?
8: It's a capsule. You take 3 a day. You can take 6 a day the first month just to double up and get this thing really going. It's easy to take. If you're kind of concerned about it and you're a little timid and you only want to get your toe in the water, fine. Take one or spread them out. Take 3 a day and spread them out through the day. This is what we're finding is the areas of the body, the eyes, the hair, the skin, and particularly the joints. It's been said we're all living longer and we're all going to have joint problems just due to wear and tear. So for your standard person who has wear and tear, this is the kind of thing they need for joint support. 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
8: Well, certainly when we look in the mirror, when we see, well, let's say we're twin brothers, if we're looking, one of us ages faster than the other, how do we know that? And we're looking at our hair, we're looking at our skin, how smooth it is. You're losing HA. That's what your body's telling you. Losing HA and aging are equivalent to the same thing. How do you get it back? How do you get this wonderful youth molecule? There certainly is one. Ponce de Leon was right. The fountain of youth, the body is 72% water, but it needs to be held into a cushioning gel. 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
10: In 1783, the Revolutionary War was nearly over, but America's future remained uncertain. Officers in the Continental Army were angry. Congress had failed to provide promised pay, and some considered using the Army's power to force the government's hand. George Washington understood their frustration, but he also knew the liberty they had fought to win could be destroyed by the very army that secured it. Washington confronted his officers and urged them to choose honor, patience, and loyalty to the Republic over rebellion. He could have used their anger to increase his own power. Instead, he used his influence to restrain it. Power asks what it can take. Character asks what duty requires. Washington's lesson still stands. Freedom survives when leaders place principle above ambition and remain faithful to God, country, and the people they serve.
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4: That is, yeah, all around the country, very hot.
5: And in Europe, too, so I don't know. But, Jay, you know, most people approaching retirement become pretty focused on protecting what they've spent decades building. Let's talk about that. But here's something I don't hear discussed very often. I've been wondering about this. Can a financial decision that feels safe actually create an entirely different kind of risk?
4: Oh, absolutely, Tom. And I think this is one of the most understood parts of retirement planning. Hmm. When people hear the word risk, they usually think of one thing, and that's losing money in the stock market. And that's certainly a real risk. But if you're approaching retirement, you should absolutely understand how much market risk you're taking. Mm-hmm. But that's not the only risk, because there's so many other risks, Tom. There's inflation risk, tax risk, longevity risk. If you live too long, it's a blessing and a curse. Healthcare risk, income risk, and there's even the risk of being so afraid of making a mistake that you make no decisions at all. I see that all the time. Procrastination, people have analysis paralysis, and they don't make any decisions. And that's why I tell families that retirement planning isn't just about eliminating risk. You can't. It's about understanding which risks you have, deciding which ones you're willing to accept, and then building a strategy where those risks work together appropriately. That's why we create a five-pillar plan looking at income, investments, taxes, healthcare, and risk and legacy, because biblical stewardship isn't about being aggressive with money or conservative with money. It's really about being wise and intentional with what God's entrusted to you.
5: Can you give me an example, Jay? Because I think a lot of people would hear playing it safe and say, well, what could possibly be wrong with that?
4: Well, yeah, I mean, that happened to my grandfather. He retired. He was making more in retirement, had nearly $1 million. He spent 40 years building that nest egg for retirement. He put it all into CDs. And back in the 1980s, he was getting 12, 14, 16, 18% interest, and things looked safe. And all of a sudden, when you get into retirement, your mindset shifts from accumulating, saving and growing, to now preservation and taking out income. And a lot of times when I talk to folks, they say, Jay, I can't afford to lose this money. And I completely understand that feeling. My grandfather got wiped out to nursing home, inflation and taxes. So a lot of times I see folks move a large portion of their savings into cash, CDs, or other conservative holdings like my grandfather, and it did not work. It only lasted 11 years for his retirement. And I see it all the time. People are worried about the market volatility. But what happens if your retirement lasts 30 or 40 years? What happens as groceries, property taxes, insurance, healthcare, travel, everything that you're spending your money on becomes more expensive? Even relatively modest inflation, Tom, can significantly impact someone's purchasing power over a long retirement period. So the question isn't simply, is my money safe today? The better question is, what does my money need to accomplish over the next 20, 30, or 40 years? Those are two very different questions.
5: We're talking to Jay Peroni, and this is the Stewardship Revolution. Thanks for tuning in. So somebody could look at their account 10 years from today and see that they haven't lost money, but still actually be able to buy less with it, right?
4: Oh, yeah. Actually, that's what's happening, because that's why purchasing power matters. Think, let's say you have $100,000 in the bank and it's collecting some interest, and 5 years later you go to spend that same $100,000, maybe $120,000. It may cost $130,000 or $140,000 or even $150,000 to buy the same goods you were buying 5 years earlier with $100,000. And so many people focus so much on protecting the number on their statement that they forget what that number actually represents, because money is a tool and it has to fund your lifestyle, provide income, handle those unexpected emergency expenses, support the people and causes you care about, and potentially last for many decades in retirement. So

0: Protecting your principal can definitely be an appropriate objective. Growth can be an objective. Income can be an objective. The mistake is assuming that one of those automatically matters more than everything else. And that's what people do, is they go conservative to safe, and then all of a sudden inflation comes and they run out of money. And that's where we want to have a plan in place as you start to retire. The first 5 years of retirement and 5 years before retirement are critical planning years. You want to get a second opinion, even if you're working with a financial advisor. I see it all the time. I ask people, our listeners, you know, where is your financial plan? Show it to me. And they say, it's in my financial planner's head. Well, that's no good. We want to see this, and we want to see what your plan is so we can poke holes in it. There may be things you're doing wrong. You could just do a little differently and improve your situation significantly.
1: 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So Jay, let me flip this around for a moment. Could someone also become too aggressive because they're trying to play catch up, or they're afraid of inflation, or afraid that they just haven't saved enough?
0: Yeah, it's the FOMO, fear of missing out, right? It's why the conversation isn't an argument for taking more risk, but I see it all the time. People fear missing out, and sometimes the greatest risk in someone's plan is they're taking too much risk. Imagine somebody that they're starting to get to retirement, and they realize that they're a little bit behind where they hope they'd be, and they think, I need to make up for lost time. I see it all the time, and people get scammed. They're trying to get rich quick. They fall for these crypto scams or investment newsletter scams, and they become more aggressive. And now imagine the market starts falling right around when they're ready to retire, and they're too aggressive, and all of a sudden they're needing to take income out of that portfolio. That can create a completely different problem. So we're back to that same principle. Don't choose your strategy based solely on the risk that frightens you most. Understand the full picture.
1: Yeah, my parents were the victims of a Ponzi scheme, literally. And Jay, you just said something that I want to stay with. I'm no expert, but it seems sometimes we make financial decisions based on whatever risk frightens us the most. Can fear disguise itself as financial wisdom?
0: Oh, yeah, all the time, Tom. I mean, fear can sound very responsible. I'm never going to invest again because I lost money one time, or I'll never spend that money because I might need it someday, or I'm going to claim Social Security immediately because I'm afraid it won't be there, or maybe I'll never change this investment because it's one I've always owned and I've done so well with it, even though it's not doing well now. So these statements can feel prudent, but wisdom asks a more important question, which is, is this decision based on facts or my financial plan, or is it based on fear? And 2 Timothy tells us that God has not given us a spirit of fear, but of power, love, and sound mind. And I think that principle is incredibly relevant to stewardship. We don't want greed driving our financial decisions, but we also don't want fear driving them either. We want wisdom. And just like James, he sought God's wisdom, we too should do the same with our finances.
1: Yeah, fear can be pretty paralyzing. Well, there's another form of playing it safe, Jay, I think a lot of people might be able to relate to, and that would be doing nothing. Someone knows they probably need to review their 401k, their taxes, beneficiaries, estate plan, or retirement income strategy, but everything seems okay right now, so they keep putting it off. So would it be fair to say, is doing nothing actually a decision?
0: Oh, it absolutely is. And sometimes procrastination is one of the most expensive risks. You don't notice the consequences immediately. And that's where tax planning opportunities can disappear. Beneficiary designations can become outdated. Estate documents can stop reflecting your wishes. And then I see this one all the time. Your investment risk can start to drift, or people start violating their biblical values. They didn't realize they were supporting things that didn't line up with their Christian values, like abortion and pornography and things they don't want in their portfolio. And I see this as well. People's income needs change, and they don't necessarily need to change something every time we review their plan. But the best conclusion is everything still looks appropriate when we're analyzing it. Is it where it should be? Then you should stay the course. If not, we can make some changes. But there's a huge difference between intentionally staying the course after doing a portfolio review or a financial review and then doing nothing because you're afraid to look at it. Those are two different situations. Let us take a look at it to help you analyze where you are today and where you want to be in the future.
1: This is the Stewardship Revolution with Jay Peroni. 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What if you spend your entire retirement protecting your money and eventually realize you were afraid to actually use it? 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
1: 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But I also want to talk about something more personal. I mean, do you ever meet people who have enough money to enjoy retirement, but they're still terrified to spend it? Nobody ever talks about that.
0: Yeah, absolutely. I get folks all the time. They come in my office and we have some very meaningful conversations. We think about their habits that, you know, many of these successful retirees have used to accumulate wealth. Mm-hmm. And it's good saving and good discipline and living very frugally. And that can carry into retirement. Now that they've been chipping away and saving for all these years, they've worked hard, they've saved, they've delayed gratification. And they've lived below their means, and they were responsible for 30 or 40 years. And then one day we tell them, congratulations, you're retired. Now start spending it all. That's a psychological, difficult challenge for many folks. I've met families who are financially secure, but they feel guilty booking that trip they've always dreamed about for 20 years. And they worry about helping their grandkids or their kids and nervous about giving more generously. And that's where we have to sit down and really go through. This is money you've spent your entire lifetime. While we create a retirement analyzer plan for them, we can see here's how much money you'll probably have at the end of your life. And here's what you can afford to spend each year. Here's how you can take it out. Here's where it's going to come from. And once we start looking at a good retirement plan, answering two important questions, Tom, the first one is, will I run out of money? But the second one is, what does this money allow me to do? What can I fund with it? Can I fund kingdom purposes? Can I see my family enjoy it while I'm still here? And does my plan line up with my faith and values? These are important questions that most financial planners are not asking. And that's why we want to dive in as you get early into retirement to make sure these questions are being addressed from day one.
1: That's interesting, Jay, because we normally talk about retirement risk as running out of money. But could there be another risk that you get to the end of retirement with plenty of money left and then you realize you were just really afraid to enjoy any of it?
0: Yeah, that happens. That's something worth considering. Now, certainly not encouraging people to spend irresponsibly, right? We don't want to be irresponsible with our money. But stewardship and hoarding aren't the same thing. Most people, you know, with money, it provides security, absolutely. But then it can also create experiences with your family. I had a conversation with a gentleman earlier, and we're like, you know, let's create that annual trip with your family so you get to see them, you know, and everybody gets together. And we're doing that right now with our family. We've got folks from California and people we haven't seen in years all coming together, cousins and uncles and aunts. And, you know, it's just such a great opportunity, and we're never promised tomorrow. Additionally, it can help support your church. It can fund ministries and organizations that are doing meaningful work, and it can allow you to be more generous. And sometimes it can simply allow you and your spouse to enjoy the retirement you've worked decades to build. So having that conversation, that life plan, along with your financial plan is critical. And that's why I love to ask the question, what is your money actually doing? What is it for? What are you using it for? And getting to that deeper meaning, because if we don't know the answer to this question, what is your money actually for? It's going to be very difficult to build the right strategy.
1: Friends, thank you for tuning in today. 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You know, retirement is coming whether you actively plan for it or not, so don't wait. Well, let's talk about taxes for a moment, Jay, because this seems like another place where people can make decisions that feel safe. But some retirees don't want to touch their IRA because they think, oh, I'll leave it alone and let it grow. But could that create different problems in the future?
0: Oh, yeah. Yeah, certainly it can, depending on the individual circumstances, because tax deferred is a tax later account. Doesn't mean tax free. Eventually, many retirees are going to have required distributions, usually around 73, 74 ages, and those tax-deferred accounts, and those distributions then become taxable income.
1: Sure.
0: And there may be years earlier where you could be in a lower tax bracket, and that's where we start to look at many questions. We want to ask, what does your tax picture look like today? What it might it look like 10 years from now? What happens when required minimum distributions begin? What happens if a spouse passes away? And then how does all of this coordinate with the rest of your retirement plan and government benefits? There's IRMA, where you can get penalized, you know, when you're taking Medicare and Medicaid, you know, so there's all kinds of implications from taking too much income out. So we want to come up with tax effective strategies. And sometimes the strategy that creates the lowest tax bill this year isn't necessarily the strategy that creates the best long-term outcome. So we want to evaluate and stress test and look at that against history as well as your current tax situation.
1: If you have questions, call Jay at 800-270-7310. Jay, I want to bring this back to our faith. Our Christian audience is listening. There's a story in Scripture that seems particularly relevant to this conversation. I'm referring to the parable of the talents. What does that teach us about stewardship without turning the Bible into an investment manual?
0: Yeah, that's an important distinction, right? Yeah. The Bible isn't telling us what percentage of our portfolio belongs in stocks or bonds. You know, some of us wish the Bible was that clear. But it does give us principles for how we approach what we've been entrusted with. And I love the parable of the talents because the servants were entrusted with resources and expected to manage these faithfully. And one servant was so afraid of losing that he buried it. The broader lesson is about faithfulness with what God entrusts to us all. For me, that's the heart of financial stewardship. We're called to multiply what he's given to us, not to hide it in the ground, not fear, not greed, not chasing the highest possible return, not accumulating money simply for the sake of accumulating more. It's asking this question, Tom. God has entrusted these resources to me. How can I manage them wisely and purposefully? That's a much bigger question than what did my portfolio return last year? That's a much deeper question.
1: Well, Jay, if someone is listening today who wants to know whether they're taking the right amount and the right kinds of risk, where should they start?
0: Well, let's start very simple. Let's start with purpose. Before you decide how much investment risk to take, you got to understand what that money needs to accomplish. How much income are you going to need? How long might retirement last? What expenses could change? What do you want to give each year? Mm-hmm. What do you want to leave to beneficiaries, church, kids, grandkids? What would happen if your spouse if something happened to you today? Again, an important question we're always asking. Then you can determine which risks are appropriate, which ones need to be reduced. And then risk shouldn't be viewed in isolation. Your investment should serve your overall plan. That's why we have five pillars. Investments are one. We also look at income, taxes, healthcare and risk, and legacy. And your plan needs to serve your goals. And ultimately, for our Christian listeners, these goals should reflect the values and priorities God has placed on your heart.
1: Proverbs 15:6 says, "In the house of the upright, there is no lack of treasure. 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Jay, thank you, my friend, so much for everything. Thanks for joining us today.
0: Thank you.
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12: Hello there, and thanks for tuning into this week's edition of Discoveries in Health. 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Okay, today I'm going to start with a question, so listen up. Are you in pain? Or if not you, do you know someone who is? Okay, well, we have the great fortune of having Dr. Janet McCarroll back in the studio with us today, and she's going to be talking about why pain has become an epidemic in this country and why so many people out there are suffering day after day after day needlessly. Well, Dr. Janet, it's great to have you back on the show. Great to see you again.
13: Oh, it's good to see you too, Chris. Thanks for having me back.
12: Oh, our pleasure. And for those that may not remember, Dr. Janet is an expert in alternative health and natural pain relief. She's a published author. She's dedicated the past 20 years of her professional career to educating and empowering others to be their own health advocate. She's made appearances on television programs such as Life Today with James Robison, the Christian Television Network, and Doctor to Doctor. She's also been a guest on over 500 secular and Christian radio and TV shows, including The Daily Buzz and Fox affiliates all over the country. Dr. Janet also serves as a member of the American Association of Pharmaceutical Scientists, and she's also a member of the American Association of Nutritional Consultants, and she's created several health formulas now that are literally helping millions of people out there regain their health and wellness. And Dr. Janet, I want to get right into this. I mean, we're talking about pain today. And it always amazes me that, you know, we have the technology to put men on the moon and bring them back again.
13: We do.
12: And yet we can't seem to get a handle on pain relief. I mean, what's going on?
13: The last time I was here, it was estimated that 43 million Americans were dealing with pain in their bodies.
12: That's just astounding.
13: But now that number's doubled to an estimated 86 million American adults. And that's why I'm here today. I really want to talk to you about this epidemic.
12: Well, what kind of pain are we talking about here?
13: All the itises, rheumatoid and osteoarthritis.
12: Mm-hmm.
13: We got the bursitis, the tendonitis. We have fibromyalgia, neck pain and low back pain,
12: mm-hmm.
13: hip pain, knee pain, joint pain. And of course, we have injuries, you know,
12: mm-hmm.
13: and we have the
12: mm-hmm.
13: weekend warrior type things too.
12: Mm-hmm.
13: And actually, Chris, there's over 100 different types of pain syndromes. But the real issue, Chris, is we're failing to get to the root cause of the pain.
12: What's causing this pain epidemic out there? I mean, what is going on?
13: It's just the day that we live in right now. We have more stress than ever before.
12: Yeah, exactly.
13: And that causes pain syndromes ultimately. But I can tell you that there is a real natural solution that can help you get to the root cause of that pain.
12: Mm-hmm.
13: I created my glucosamine cream to take that cream, apply it exactly to where it hurts,
12: mm-hmm.
13: rub it in, it goes in instantly. Because I wanted to give targeted relief immediately.
12: Okay,
13: so,
12: all right.
13: If you're in pain, you want relief now.
12: Exactly. Well, how fast does your formula work then?
13: Within 15 minutes.
12: Really?
13: 15 minutes. It's worked for me, my family, and hundreds of thousands of other people.
12: Now, for someone that may be interested in considering your glucosamine cream, I mean, what can it really do for you?
13: Okay, first of all, in 15 minutes, you're going to see reduced pain.
12: Okay.
13: And it's going to help your body to lower inflammation. And with the inflammation lowered, you're
12: mm-hmm.
13: going to repair and rebuild your joints. That's going to in turn restore flexibility and mobility. You'll see daily, you'll begin to regain your life. You're going to play with your children and grandchildren again. You can get on the floor and get back up off the floor. You can exercise.
12: Right.
13: You can lose weight.
12: Right.
13: You're going to get around with more ease and comfort. And sleep, very importantly, if you can start to sleep again, because I know from personal experience that if you're in pain, you can't sleep. And
12: mm-hmm.
13: that's very important
12: mm-hmm.
13: when it comes to repairing, regenerating, and reclaiming your life.
12: And people out there are using your formula and getting these benefits?
13: Absolutely. They are, Chris. I hear it every single day. As a matter of fact, I have a few emails and letters that I brought with me, if you have a moment to hear a couple
12: sure,
13: of them.
12: Sure, sure.
13: This is one from Henry. Freddie from Ohio. He says, I've been suffering from rheumatoid arthritis for many, many years. I'm 77 years old. I've been using Celebrex and Vioxx and other medications, but never had favorable results. I decided to order your glucosamine cream and have been very pleased with the results. I am now pain-free, for which I thank you. I also have an email quickly from Florence from Hollywood who wrote, it's a miracle. I'm back to working in my yard and riding my bike thanks to you. So those are just little things that, that I've gotten, but there are hundreds to back those up. So there is a natural way to do this. And through the course of the show, we're going to give the listeners some real help.
9: 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I'll give it to you again. It's 1-800-212-4181. Okay, well, if you're just joining us, we've been talking with Dr. Janet McCarroll. She's a natural health expert. She's also an expert in dealing with pain, pain relief. But we've been talking about how pain has a devastating effect on our overall health, and now how her glucosamine cream, this is a natural solution, is a way to really get to the, the root cause.
13: That's right.
9: Of pain in the body. Before we get into that, Dr. Janet, I'm going to ask, I know this is hard for you because this is emotional, but I think it's important for people to understand how you got to where you are today or why, what's driving you. And if you could share that story, I'd sure appreciate it.
13: Well, it was birthed out of a lot of personal pain and pain that my husband had years ago. He had severe osteoarthritis throughout his body. At the same time, I had fibromyalgia.
9: Right.
13: So I was really on a quest to find something all natural to help him have a better quality of life and for myself as well. I mean, I had to function and raise three children during that time.
9: Well, let's talk a little bit about what's in your glucosamine cream.
13: Well, I did a lot of research on glucosamine. I knew how good it was. So I came across the fact that emu oil is a powerful natural anti-inflammatory and can carry most any ingredient right through your skin and deliver relief to your area of pain.
9: Okay.
13: So I took emu oil and glucosamine. I used boswellia, which is an Indian herb that's an anti-inflammatory.
9: Okay.
13: Bromelain, that's an enzyme known to be an anti-inflammatory.
9: Okay.
13: MSM, a natural organic sulfur that is also just as important as glucosamine in rebuilding and repairing our joints.
9: Yeah.
13: And so I put that all together in a cream that actually has no odor. It's greaseless. It doesn't freeze the pain. It doesn't burn the pain. It doesn't irritate your skin. Goes in. 15 minutes later, you have relief. And so that's why I'm here to share what I know and share what I have.
9: Right.
13: Because it
9: works. And I have this here, by the way, folks. Glucosamine cream. It comes in a plastic dispenser that has a pump top on it.
13: It's a pump and it's metered. You'll need 1 to 2 pumps depending on the area of pain, of inflammation. Right. It's sanitary, you know, no contamination. So you don't have to worry about it becoming rancid.
9: Okay. Now, in terms of this getting into your body, then you're talking about a couple things right here. Not only relieving the pain, but also
13: rebuilding
9: the rebuilding part. So how does that work?
13: Once you apply the cream to that area that you're going to target, you get the inflammation to go down, and the body heals itself. The body heals itself, provided you give it the raw materials it needs. I'm giving you what you need for your body to take over and do the job it was meant to do, and that's heal.
9: Okay. And this is safe. You did nothing you have to worry about here?
13: You don't have to worry about a thing. If you're taking drugs for pain, it won't conflict with that at all. None of these ingredients
9: do. Okay, I was going to ask that. Okay. So what is then a realistic expectation? If somebody calls today and wants to try your glucosamine cream, what would you tell them?
13: I would say within the first 15 minutes, you're going to notice that your pain is greatly reduced or even eliminated.
9: Okay.
13: And then over time, you're going to rebuild and repair your joints with that inflammation being taken down. That's going to restore flexibility and mobility and sleep. I mean, if you can sleep again, that's where our bodies get all of our recuperative, regenerative ability to heal. And then with that being taken care of, all the things that you love to do, you can start doing again, traveling, exercising, so you can lose weight.
9: Right.
13: You can socialize with family and friends. You can be the life of the party.
9: Yeah. Pain really changes who you are because of all of these other things. Can't do, or it's very difficult to deal with in terms of living a normal life
13: Well, you can't. You're right. You can't live a normal life anymore.
9: Right.
13: Your life has changed forever until you get this thing taken care of. And you can.
9: Yeah. And you've got people out there that are already getting great results, right?
13: I brought some more emails and letters if you'd like to hear them.
9: Sure.
13: Okay. Let's see. Chris, here's one from Beverly from California. I would love for you to know how happy I am with your product. My feet and legs are usually in pain from being overweight and on my feet all day. At night, I can hardly get to sleep from the pain. I discovered by applying glucosamine to the painful areas, I'm able to get a good night's sleep. Thank you so much for making this possible. Here's one more, Chris, from Darlene from Pittsburgh, Pennsylvania. It's a miracle in a tube that truly does take away the pain. It works as nothing else I've ever tried. It worked quickly and eliminated all of the pain.
9: Are these kinds of responses unusual?
13: No.
9: Really?
13: They're the usual.
9: Really?
13: They're the usual. I mean, I must say that it does my heart good to hear these things because I know what it's like to suffer. And I know what it's like to get relief. And every time, you know, I get one of these emails or these letters, it just confirms that hundreds of thousands of people have used my cream with great results.
9: That's great. Mm-hmm. All right, folks, I want to take a moment here to let you listeners know that if you want to try Dr. Janet's Extra Strength Glucosamine Pain Relief Formula, there's a special toll-free number to call. 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
12: 212-4181. 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I'll give it to you again. It's 1-800-212-4181. So what do you think, folks? This is pretty interesting, isn't it? Pain obviously is something that is a huge epidemic in this country. I don't think there's many of us, or any of us for that matter, that has not experienced pain from time to time, or maybe it's more serious, more chronic. And looking for a real solution here, understanding that perhaps the pharmaceutical approach is not the best approach at this point because there are so many side effects associated with these drugs out there.
13: That's right.
12: But looking at it from a natural standpoint, and Dr. Janet's glucosamine cream maybe makes some sense here. I mean, this is again putting back into your body. We do seem to discover time and time again that when you give your body what it needs, it knows what to do with it.
13: It does.
12: Knows how to fix the problem. It's only if it doesn't get those things
13: right
12: that you continue to have the problem. And again, we've been talking about Dr. Janet's glucosamine cream, and this is a number of ingredients that you put together.
13: Right.
12: And is this good for any type of pain?
13: If you have pain of any kind, it's going to make a difference. I mean, I don't care how extreme it is, mm-hmm. and how minimal it is. It's going to give you relief. Now, if it's more extreme, of course, it may take a little longer. Mm-hmm. If you can take your pain from a 10 to a 5 and on right. down the line with continued use,
12: mm-hmm.
13: well, I'm telling you, that's very doable.
12: Yeah.
13: So this is really exciting to be able to share this with you.
12: Yeah. Again, I think one of the things that is important for people to understand, because mm-hmm. it's very unique, this is a cream.
13: Yes.
12: This is not a supplement. Yet
13: no.
12: there are lots of supplements out there.
13: Uh-huh.
12: And what do you tell someone that comes into your office and says, well, mm-hmm. Dr. Janet, you know, I've tried this, I've tried that, I've tried this, I've tried all of
13: right.
12: these things, and it did not
13: right.
12: work. So therefore, the natural approach doesn't work.
13: First of all, for glucosamine, or MSM for that matter, it takes 90 days for them to notice something, if in fact they're going to notice anything, because they may not be breaking down and absorbing
12: this
13: and utilizing
12: if
13: you're taking it orally.
12: Mm-hmm.
13: And after 3 months, people give up. People in pain, they want relief and they want it now.
12: Right.
13: And that's
12: right.
13: why I developed this cream. Again, 15 minutes, and I am telling you, you'll notice that it's going to the good.
12: Mm-hmm.
13: And so I just give you a challenge, you know, try it. You have nothing to lose.
12: Okay, again, we're talking about Dr. Janet's glucosamine cream here. And Dr. Janet, I mean, somebody calls today, gets your cream, and tries it. What should they expect, realistically?
13: Within the first 15 minutes, as you use the cream, you'll notice the pain diminishes. And just as slowly as you got out of life,
12: mm-hmm.
13: you'll start to see yourself come back into life, and you'll see you'll want to call people again. You'll want to talk on the phone. You know, you'll want to go see your neighbors. You'll
12: mm-hmm.
13: want to go
12: mm-hmm.
13: take your kids to the park. You'll want to walk your dog again.
12: Yeah.
13: You'll want to do all these
12: things. I think it's just simple things. You'll wash the car.
13: The things other people take for granted.
12: Right, right.
13: You'll be
12: right.
13: able to do.
12: Right. But on the other hand, people want to know that mm-hmm. This is not just you saying this. They want to know that other people out there have been in their situations and
13: right.
12: have gotten results.
13: Well, I have letters and emails from people all over the country. Does my heart good,
12: yeah.
13: you know, to hear back. I have an email from Kay from New York. She says, I have arthritis in too many places and recently broke my right wrist. All these aches and pains are lessened within a few minutes of using the glucosamine cream. Your dispenser is easy to use and was especially appreciated when my wrist wasn't working very well. I will not be without this product.
12: Hmm.
13: Here's one more. I've lost the pain in my knees and I can walk without any problems, climb stairs, sleep at night without pain. I'm so glad I heard about the cream. It makes me want to wake up in the morning. And that's exactly what we were just talking
12: that's
13: about.
12: Interesting. Makes me want to wake up in the morning.
13: You see what I mean?
12: All right, folks, I do want to take a moment here to let you know that if you want to try Dr. Janet's Extra Strength Glucosamine Pain Relief Formula, there's a special toll-free number you can call right now.
9: 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Okay, well, this has been really, really enlightening. We've been talking about pain, which unfortunately is a difficult subject for so many people. And we've been talking about Dr. Janet's glucosamine cream, which contains proven pain-fighting ingredients that not only help to reduce or even eliminate your pain, but also mm-hmm. help to rebuild. And
13: that's
9: I think
13: right.
9: That's so important. There is an opportunity here to get on a path back to ultimate health.
13: You know, with pain, you have this what if thinking. What if this isn't going to get better? Am I going to wind up in a wheelchair?
9: Yeah.
13: What do I have? Is
9: right.
13: this terminal? Is this
9: right.
13: going to take me out? What's going to happen to my family?
9: Right.
13: What's going to happen to my job? So this is what America is going through. And the stress only perpetuates the pain syndrome.
9: Mm-hmm.
13: And so I'm here to tell you that help is on its way. It's time to take charge. Be proactive. Pick up the phone and try this.
9: So your glucosamine cream is all natural.
13: All natural.
9: And you just rub this right in the area
13: Put
9: of pain.
13: Put it right where it hurts.
9: Doesn't stink.
13: No
9: doesn't,
13: smell.
9: Doesn't, and it's,
13: not,
9: and it's not
13: greasy.
9: Not greasy.
13: Won't ruin your clothes.
9: And this is safe. You don't have to worry about interactions.
13: No.
9: Nothing
13: not
9: to be concerned
13: at all.
9: About there. I meant to ask you, is this something that you can continue to use or should continue to use after, you know, let's say that you don't have pain anymore, but
13: keep
9: you still
13: replenishing.
9: Keep, yeah.
13: If it happened once, it can happen again.
9: Yeah.
13: So you want to keep replenishing all those building blocks that help us remain flexible.
9: Right.
13: So
9: right.
13: there you have it. It works. It works. I'm living proof. So.
9: And what should you notice when you start using it?
13: More flexibility, less pain. You'll have more mobility. You're going to sleep better.
9: Mm.
13: You're going to get back into life.
9: Mm-hmm.
13: You know, it's funny. I have people tell me the first and second day they use it. They go, you know, I have a feeling for the first time that my well-being's returning.
9: Mm-hmm.
13: I'm going to be all right.
9: Yeah. And there are literally thousands of people that have benefited already.
13: Absolutely. We know that for a fact. The letters don't stop coming in. So
9: well, can you share a few more with us?
13: Sure. Let's see. I've brought some more with me here. We've got Pam from Douglasville, Georgia. She says, my finger swelled and my doctor said it was carpal tunnel syndrome. And I couldn't get any relief, so I rubbed a glucosamine cream on my fingers and hand, and the pain was instantly gone. I keep this by my bed, in my purse, and at my workstation. Thank you, Dr. Janet. And Agnes sent this letter. I knit for hours at a time. It takes all the oil from my skin, and my hands were so bad that they were cracked, bleeding, and very itchy. Plus, my hands hurt a lot, too, sometimes waking me up at night. I would use your glucosamine cream on my hands, And I'd have to tell you that it's better than any hand cream or lotions. Plus, the aching and pain have faded, and my hands have never been so smooth. Emu oil also is an incredible skin conditioner. So that's a side benefit, too.
9: Yeah.
13: So, you know, there's just all kinds of things as the testimonies keep pouring in.
9: Yeah.
13: So.
9: Well, Dr. Jana, unfortunately, we're about out of time here. Any final words of encouragement you want to leave with our listeners today?
13: Yes, absolutely, Chris. You know, pain, it can be your friend because it alerts you to take action. But pain becomes your enemy when you fail to take action. And that's what this show is all about. I want to encourage you to become proactive and go to the root cause of your pain. Mm-hmm. 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
9: 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And be sure to join us again next week for another great show. I'm Chris McKay. 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
14: Foundations of Freedom, a look at America's founding principles and the leaders who shaped our nation.
15: In 1783, the Revolutionary War was nearly over, but America's future remained uncertain. Officers in the Continental Army were angry. Congress had failed to provide promised pay, and some considered using the Army's power to force the government's hand. George Washington understood their frustration, but he also knew the liberty they had fought to win could be destroyed by the very army that secured it. Washington confronted his officers and urged them to choose honor, patience, and loyalty to the Republic over rebellion. He could have used their anger to increase his own power. Instead, he used his influence to restrain it. Power asks what it can take. Character asks what duty requires. Washington's lesson still stands. Freedom survives when leaders place principle above ambition and remain faithful to God, country, and the people they serve.
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4: You notice the definite article, the faith. So he's not just talking about faith like believing. He's saying that there is this thing, the faith, that's been given to us. Actually, Jude 3 says that we're to earnestly contend for the faith which was once delivered to the saints. There's only one faith, the faith. That is the Christian faith. This one faith, I think, and I believe that the Bible teaches, refers to the very essence of the gospel concerning salvation. Right? It's that doctrine of justification by faith, justifying faith. You know, salvation that's by grace alone, through faith alone, in Christ alone. That's the faith. Now, if it's in Christ alone, you got to make sure you have the right Christ, you have the right Jesus, right? There's a lot of Jesuses out there. And they're not the same. I have my friend named Jesus down in Mexico, and he can't save you. There's a lot of Jesuses down there that can't save you. But there's a Jesus of Mormonism. There's a Jesus of the Watchtower, Jehovah's Witness. There's different Jesuses, but it's the Jesus in the Bible, Jesus of Nazareth. Paul's saying there's one faith. That's this justifying faith. There's only one essential truth that unites all Christians, and that is the gospel. Because that's what's essential for salvation. You can believe different things about the rapture or the gifts of the Spirit or different things and still go to heaven. Because salvation in the gospel is the central issue. All true believers, Christians, are united in the gospel. The death of Jesus on the cross for our sins. His burial and then his resurrection on the third day. Receiving that gift of eternal life. Now, I love it. In Romans chapter 1, Paul told the Romans that he wanted to come and visit them so that they would be established, really, in this gospel. And he even told them in Romans 1:15, "So as much as in me is, I'm ready to preach the gospel to you that are in Rome also, for I'm not ashamed of the gospel of Christ," this good news of Christ, "for it is the power of God to salvation to everyone that believes, to the Jew first and also to the Greek. For therein is the righteousness of God revealed from faith to faith, as it is written," and he quotes Habakkuk, "the just shall live by faith." You know, and in the book of Romans, Paul then begins to describe what the gospel is, and he explains this glorious gospel of justification by faith alone. Now, justification, that's a legal term. That means you have all these indictments against you because you sinned, right? And you got to stand before the judge. But what justification says is that because Jesus died for me and paid for my sin, that now if I put my faith in him, faith alone, that then my case is dismissed and wiped clean, and there's not even a record in the court anymore. That's justification. It's just as if I'd never sinned. I like that. That's our faith. This justifying faith. We all unite under this one faith. Romans 3, he says it's this faith of Jesus Christ unto all and upon all them that believe. Romans 4, 5, "To him who worketh not," you're not trying to earn your salvation, "but believes on him that justifies the ungodly, his faith is counted for righteousness." Right? So you put your faith in Christ, he declares you completely righteous. Like you never did anything. We are all united in that salvation and in that faith. Paul even wrote in Galatians 1, the letter of Galatians, if you were with us when we studied it, it's really Paul's defense of this gospel of grace, that you can't earn it. It's not law, it's not works, it's only by faith. Because there were people coming in saying, "Well, yeah, you can believe in Jesus, but it's Jesus and fill in the blank." In their case, it was circumcision. You got to be circumcised or become a Jew to be saved. And Paul

0: totally defended against that. He said in Galatians, I marvel that you're so soon removed from him that called you under the grace of Christ unto another gospel, which is not another, but there be some that trouble you and would pervert the gospel of Christ. And this is heavy. He goes, but though we or an angel from heaven preach any other gospel to you than that which we preached unto you, the apostles, let him be accursed. As we said before, so say I now again. If any man preach any other gospel to you than that you have received, let him be accursed. In other words, let him be damned. Let him go to hell. Now, Paul defended that message. I mean, even in Galatians 2, he tells the situation that happened there when he was in Antioch. They were having a big potluck, church potluck, and a meal together. Well, Peter was there. He was in town. And he went and segregated himself with only the Jews and was eating only with the Jews. And Barnabas kind of got caught up in it. And Paul says, you know what? By you doing that, you're confusing the gospel. And so he went and withstood Peter to the face and rebuked him in front of everybody. And he even told them, he said this in Galatians 2. He says, this is what he said to Peter, knowing that a man is not justified by the works of the law, but by the faith of Jesus Christ. Even we have believed in Jesus Christ, that we might be justified by the faith of Christ, not by the works of the law, for by the works of the law shall no flesh be justified. So Paul was defending, really, the gospel, this one faith that we have. Ephesians 2, 8 and 9, we studied this a few weeks ago. For by grace are you saved through faith, that not of yourselves, is the gift of God, not of works, lest any man should boast. So this is the faith that we are united in. And it's interesting, because throughout church history, you know, the Roman Catholic Church actually got away from that principle. During the time of the 1500s, Martin Luther and others, but Martin Luther, he was a Catholic monk and he was studying the scriptures. And he's like, well, Paul said that we're not saved by works. It's only by grace. It's by faith alone. And so he confronted the establishment and the church at that time, which started what they called the Reformation. That's why you have Protestant churches now that separate from Catholic churches. There was a separation because there was a rediscovery of the faith. And there was a lot of people killed over it. You know, some of the popes had a lot of the Christians killed over it, but it was because they were sticking to this one faith that unites us all as true Christians. And they called it a reformation because he didn't want to split and start a whole new thing. And we're going to talk about that in a minute, but really, you know, it wasn't Martin Luther and the reformers that split from the faith or from the church. You know, it was actually the Catholic Church that started the division because they got away from the one faith. Our unity as Christians is in the gospel. If somebody gets away from the gospel or starts perverting the gospel, they're the ones causing division, not us, because we're holding to the gospel. So there's one faith. And let me say this, those who do not hold to this one faith are not Christians. The Christian faith excludes all other faiths. Islam, Judaism, Mormonism, Jehovah's Witness, not all roads lead to heaven. And people get mad because Christians, you know, you guys are so intolerant. You know, we tolerate a lot of stuff in this world, but one of the things that we can't tolerate is the perversion of the gospel, because if you pervert the gospel, then you're not going to be saved. It is a matter of life and death. It's a matter of heaven or hell. So it's not that I'm being intolerant towards you. I'm being intolerant toward, there's one faith. There's only one way to heaven. And I'm pleading with you because I don't want you to go to hell. So that's not being unloving. I think the most loving thing you can do for someone is to speak the truth to them. It's unloving to say, well, all roads lead to God. No. Jesus made exclusive claims. Listen to some of the things Jesus Christ said. Matthew 7, he said, enter into the straight gate, for wide is the gate and broad is the way that leads to destruction, and many there be which go in that way. Because straight is the gate, narrow is the way which leads to life, and few there be that find it. Matthew 10, 32 to 33, Jesus said, "Whosoever therefore shall confess me before men, him will I confess also before my Father which is in heaven. But whosoever shall deny me before men, him will I also deny before my Father which is in heaven." Right? If you really believe in Christ, you're not going to really care what other people think. You're going to live for Jesus. You're going to confess him before men. Matthew 12:30, Jesus said, "He that is not with me is against me." Right? You can't be neutral. You're either in or you're out. You're either with Christ or you're not with Christ. You say, well, I'm not against him. But if you're not for him, you're already against him. Mark chapter 8, verse 38. Jesus said again, "Whosoever therefore shall be ashamed of me and of my words in this adulterous and sinful generation, of him also shall the Son of Man be ashamed when he comes in the glory of his Father with the holy angels." That's a little bit different picture, right, than you kind of hear about the pop culture Jesus. Isn't he supposed to just be tolerant of everybody and, you know, kind of like, I'll just include everybody and love. He does love everybody. He died for us. But he's not this all-inclusive type person that the media and people try to say, you know. He'll include anybody who will come, but it's very strict. It's only through him. He even said this, John 14:6. I quote this verse all the time, but it's because it's so radical. He said, "I am the way, the truth, and the life. No man comes to the Father but by me." That's exclusive, isn't it? So can you get to heaven any other way than Jesus Christ? No. There's one faith. We're united in it. Now, I'm not saying you can't hold various views within the Christian faith, like all the non-essential things like we're talking about, but you don't subscribe to the one faith of Christ and his gospel message and false teachings at the same time. You're either in the faith or you're out of the faith. So, right? So as believers, we have latitude, you know, in those, some of the different doctrine, non-essential doctrines. We don't divide over things. And you know when divisions usually happen? It usually happens when people within the church, they want to push their agenda or their particular persuasion. And when people are like that and they're trying to force their views on me, that's where my dad's old saying comes in. And it's like, please just don't go away mad, just go away, you know? Before you try to convince me of your view, for one, I mean, I'm all for honest questions and dialogue. I love that. I'm not afraid of that. It's when people have dishonest questions and are trying to start an argument because they want to hear their opinion out of your mouth, right? That's when division happens. Let me see this doctrine change your life, and let me see the fruit in your life before, you know, I'm going to consider it, you know. How's it making you more loving? And anyway, that's a whole other thing. But I have three ways to break the unity of the faith in regards to our one faith. Okay, there's three ways to break unity in this one faith. Let me give them to you. Number one, you can break unity by taking away from our one faith. If you take away from the gospel, so if you take away the person of Jesus Christ, if you take away the cross, if you take away the resurrection, you're changing this one faith. You're breaking unity. So any boasting about my good deeds, my religious zeal, or even my faith, that's violating this one faith principle. It's not about me, it's about Christ. Because what happens is people can take away from the faith even by drawing attention to themselves and all that they're doing for God. You know, we begin to have this holier-than-thou attitude and bragging about what I'm doing instead of boasting in the cross. So taking away from our faith. Number two, we break unity by adding to this one faith. And I think this is probably one of the most dangerous things today that's happened, and it's happened throughout church history, and that's this idea that it's Jesus Christ, the gospel, plus fill in the blank, plus going to church. It's the gospel plus keeping rules. It's the gospel plus anything is what's going to save you. Anytime you add anything to the gospel of justification by faith alone, it's no longer the gospel of justification by faith alone. Now it becomes a gospel of justification by faith plus works. And that's a false gospel. You know, Paul had to deal with that in the church in Antioch because there were people saying, you have to become a Jew to be saved. You have to be circumcised and become a Jew to be a Christian. And he's like, no, that's not right. Let's go down to Jerusalem and let's have a meeting about this and have a council about this. So he brought all these people to Jerusalem with all the other apostles and the elders there. And they had what was called the First Jerusalem Council. And they concluded, even the Apostle Peter is like, we can't even keep the law. And we were saved by faith alone. So they said, okay, you don't need to keep the law. It's the grace by faith. By grace through faith. That's how you're saved. And so they said, write to all the Gentile churches and say, you don't need to be circumcised and do all this stuff. Just, you know, keep some of these other rules. Just not to be saved, but just to love other people. You know, don't eat stuff that's unkosher in front of your Jewish friends and, you know, that kind of stuff. But that stuff that was creeping into the church, Jesus, the gospel, and you got to do this or that. Even in Galatians 5, Paul told them, you know, if you guys are circumcised, you know, to be saved, what does Christ profit you? Nothing. He even went on, he says, Christ has become of no effect to you. Whosoever you are justified by the law, you have fallen from grace. See, it's not law or rules, it's faith alone. See, now, this is the fatal heresy of the Roman Catholic Church. They denounced the teaching of the Protestant reformers, which is justification by faith alone, which is the gospel that was given to us by the apostles. See, Martin Luther, John Calvin, some of these other people, they were getting back to what the Word was saying and saying, look, you guys have overstepped the boundary. Because in the days of Martin Luther, you know what happened? They wanted to fund Peter's Basilica, which Mike and I were able to visit when we were in Rome. But it blew my mind. Here's this beautiful building. Well, the way they funded it is they started going into towns in Germany, like where Martin Luther was, and they were selling indulgences. And they were saying, if you give a donation to the church, we'll give you an indulgence, and this will save some of your family members who have already died. So you're buying salvation. That's not justification by faith alone. And Martin Luther said, that's not right. You're changing the gospel. You've added to the gospel. Now that's a false gospel. And so they kicked Martin Luther out of the church. They had this whole Council of Trent to battle what the reformers were teaching. But see, the problem is the Roman Catholic Church added many things to the one faith. They said that, and what they teach now I'm not saying all Catholics believe these things, but the Roman Catholic Church teaches this, that grace is received through the sacraments. So when you take communion, you're receiving God's grace. That's a work. That's not grace. That salvation really is through the church. See, even the sacrament of baptism, they say, makes you a Christian because there's grace in the water as the result of a prayer by a priest. In the Eucharist, Jesus is re-sacrificed, and you're partaking of the bread. You're literally taking the body of Christ and drinking his blood. They pray to the saints. They even added the adoration and mediation of the Virgin Mary. And so by these additions, along with many others, they have denied the one faith and have caused division and schism. So I want to say again, it wasn't Luther or the Protestants. We're not the ones causing division from Roman Catholicism. They caused division by getting away from the one faith that's in the Bible. So I have a heart for Catholics. And I know there's a lot of Catholics that have given their life to the Lord and attend a lot of Calvary chapels. But you cannot hold to the doctrines of Roman Catholicism and be a Christian. You can't, just like you can't hold to the doctrines of Mormonism and be a Christian. Because they've added and changed things from the one faith that unites us. So, you can cause division by taking away from our one faith, or you can cause division and break unity by adding to this one faith. But really, it all comes down, the way you're going to break unity is by denying the centrality of the person and work of Jesus Christ. That's where we're unified. I mean, you even hear people, they'll say, if you were to ask them, you know, well, how do you know you're going to go to heaven? And they'll say, well, because God's a God of love and he's forgiven me. Well, that can be part of the gospel, but if there's no mention of, well, Jesus died for my sins, he died on the cross for me and he rose from the dead, if they don't ever think of that, but they think, well, God's just a God of love and will forgive me, they're taking away the central tenet of the gospel. So I think there's a lot of people, especially here in America, and maybe even in our own town, they think they're Christians because God's a God of love and He forgives us. But how does He forgive you? How do you know He's forgiven you? It's through the gospel message of the death, burial, and resurrection of Christ. In other words, I can't earn it. Jesus is central. So, we keep our unity of the Spirit if we hold to that one faith, the Christian faith, and it's the one faith that's a basis for Christian unity. So again, I would even word it like this. Our unity is based in the essential doctrines of the Christian faith. So anybody who gets away from those tenets or those beliefs, they're not Christian. But we're all unified. That's why I can't have unity in an interfaith relationship. That's why we don't join Muslims in doing community cleanups. That's why, you know, there's this thing here in town. One of the more prominent churches, they have this thing, and it's the idea is to go and clean up parks, and you know, we just want to show love to our city, basically. Well, they called me and asked if we wanted to be a part of it, and I thought, well, that's pretty cool, you know, like to do that. But I asked them, I said, well, is this to promote like outreach and to share the gospel? And they're like, well, not really. It's just loving our neighbors. And I'm like, okay. I mean, it's good to bless our neighbors and love our neighbors, and maybe us as Christians then can share with them. I said, well, you're calling me as a pastor of a church and you're getting churches involved. What about other groups like Mormons? Would you let them be a part of this thing? And they're like, you know, we've been talking about that, and yeah, I think at this point we would, but we would kind of lead it. And I was like, well, that's where you lost me. I said, because Paul said, don't be unequally yoked with unbelievers. See, the Mormon church has a lot of great people, but they're not part of the one faith. And so we're not to team up with false religions to do community outreach or to do community work. That stirs a lot of people up. Well, you're causing division. You're not being unified. No, I'm being unified in the faith. I can't compromise that because it's a matter of life and death. Eternal life, eternal death. And I don't think Paul would do that either. And then he says here, one baptism. We're almost through it. That was the one that was the longest one out of all of them. Okay, one baptism. What's he referring to here? You know that actually in the New Testament, there were four different baptisms mentioned. But Paul here says one. Is that a contradiction? No, it's not a contradiction. He's just referring to one. There's one baptism that we're all unified under. And actually, technically, out of the four, there's two of them that usually are grouped together. So it's still one. But the first baptism, what was the first baptism in the New Testament? John the Baptist, right? John the Baptist. And so he was the baptizer. What was the issue? Repentance from sin. Right? Everybody needs to repent and be baptized. And then what was the element? It was water, right? You're baptized, immersed in water. But the issue was repentance. Then there's the baptism that Jesus said in the Great Commission in Matthew 28, that when you guys go out and make disciples of all the nations, baptizing them in the name of the Father, the Son, and the Holy Spirit. So again, it's another baptism. Who is the baptizer in that case? We are disciples. We go make disciples and baptize people. What's the element? Water. It's water baptism. But what's the issue? The issue is identifying with Christ.
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11: 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Therefore, the following content is not intended to diagnose, treat, cure, or prevent any disease.
12: Good morning. Welcome to Health Talk, Created to Heal. Good morning, Diane. Nice to have you back. And we have a great, interesting show today.
13: Nice to have you back.
12: Yes. We're going to be talking about, we have Dr. Bill Killis on today, and we're going to be talking about, we extended our program from last week. We talked about hernias and what are some of the causes of that and what can be done to prevent these hernias.
13: And what happens if you have them, how to take care of them as well. And so, nutrition has a big
12: part
13: of that, and that's why I'm glad you're here. And Dr. Killis is going to be on. We just touched on the project. We talked about it just a little bit last week, and you were in Hawaii waiting for the volcano to erupt. Did it?
12: No, it did not. We were waiting for it. I wish it would have. It would have been fun to see it. Geologically, that's quite a episode to see.
13: Yeah.
12: It was steaming, and it was ready to blow any day, they said. So we'll see. Yeah.
13: Well, your undergraduate is in geology,
12: isn't
13: it?
12: Yes, it is. Yes.
13: That's why frequency makes such a big deal with us, because
12: sure
13: every
12: does.
13: Rock has frequency.
12: You know, there's a whole field. You opened up a door here, Diane.
13: I did.
12: There's a whole field called medical geology.
13: Ah.
12: And it plays a role of how the Earth's substances, metals, minerals, play in a role in the body.
13: Ah.
12: And so it's pretty exciting. I dove into that quite a bit.
13: Is it pretty new?
12: Not necessarily.
13: No?
12: They opened the door to it a few years ago on, you know, the aspects of uranium, heavy metals like lead, like iron ores. There's different minerals that are found in the soil that play a major role in the health of our body, especially if our plants are grown in pure soil. So it's huge.
13: Because since we are created from the dust of the earth, that would have a huge impact.
12: Huge.
13: On us.
12: You know, chemicals, heavy metals are some of the toxicologies. Whenever, do we have Dr. Kellis on the line? Good morning, Dr. Kellis.
14: You actually do. Hey, you know, Dr. Nelson, one of the things that I find fascinating is that minerals from the ground and minerals from the sea have different absorption capabilities for the body.
12: Yes.
14: The ones in the sea, you can absorb much easier. And that's why, of course, we take the deep sea minerals from 2,000 feet below the Kona coast where they do the Iron Man things. And that's what they use to help people get their energy back in the middle of the race. That's how they get better times doing Iron Man in Hawaii.
12: Go ahead. Yes, I actually picked up some sea salt from Kona, drilled 2,000 feet under the sea, and we brought some home, and it's quite delicious. Basically, we're consuming the Kona gold or the deep sea minerals that we have in our office.
14: Well, you know, the interesting thing about that is that the minerals are ionized, which means they're in an ionic form where you absorb them completely without having to break them down with hydrochloric acid, which you need to break a chelated mineral. And the minerals basically on the land are mostly chelated minerals. So if you can get the deep-sea kind of minerals, you get better minerals. Now, we need different trace minerals. For example, if we don't get enough chromium, our insulin becomes useless. If we don't get enough vanadium, we keep turning off the insulin. So that can all affect type 2 diabetes. If we don't get enough selenium, we don't detoxify the body. We lose the sulfur base, the things that actually detoxify us. If we don't get enough manganese, our knees and things can start getting achy because we don't get enough fluid flowing there. In fact, they discovered that going low on manganese can cause you to break your feet, like Bill Walton had, because he's a vegetarian, he didn't get a manganese, which comes from meat and things, and that because of that he shattered his bones. So we really are a product of the earth.
12: We are.
13: We certainly are.
14: And if we don't get enough zinc, we don't have enough immune system. If we don't get enough copper, we don't have the ability to kill the viruses and bacteria. And that's why people say a copper bracelet is good for rheumatoid arthritis. But also, so are colloidal silver, which is in the same column, and gold shots. All those kill the bad guys, and that's why they're effective against arthritis.
12: And one other thing with the copper, which is so much neglected in the even the medical and naturopathic realm, is iron and iron deficiency, anemia. As you and I have seen multiple times, anemia may not just be low iron, but low copper. Copper is the regulator for iron.
14: Well, let's go through a few different kinds of anemia. So if you've been told you have anemia, if you have pernicious anemia, it could be a problem with B12 and folic acid. Mm-hmm. If you have B6 deficient anemia, which can cause your cells to be different size. And you can have copper or vitamin C deficiency can cause anemia, as well as iron. Iron gets the headlines, but the rest of it all has to work properly, or you have a problem, especially if you have high iron but don't have enough vitamin C. You tend to have oxidation problems, so you start getting pain throughout your body. So you have to have a balance.
12: You know, Dr. Kellis, last week we talked about hernias, hiatal hernias. What sets up some of these gastrointestinal hiatal hernias?
14: Well, you have to kind of go in through. There's an inguinal hernia, which if you want to find out if you have a potential for that, look down at your feet, and if one foot is out further out than the other one, there's a chance that you're out on your femur.
12: Mm-hmm.
14: And what holds that femur in is the inguinal ligament, and if that inguinal ligament is stretched long enough time, you can get an inguinal hernia, which is about 75% of the cases.
12: Yes.
14: That occurs in the groin, especially in men, because they throw their femur out. Same thing with a femoral type hernia.
12: Yes.
14: The umbilical hernia, you can get right around the belly button, and that can be resolved by... there's a lot of tape methods they're using now that are holding things together until you can actually heal that area. And then you start getting into the hiatal hernia, and that's the ones we're talking about. That really can tie to, believe it or not, a problem with the neck.
12: Mm-hmm. Yes.
14: Now the neck controls the nerves. If your head is forward, like an osteoporotic or osteopenia type situation, then what ends up happening is when it tightens down the meningeal system, which is best known for spinal meningitis, it goes around your brain, down your spinal to the tailbone. And when that tightens down, it pinches the nerve in the neck. And let me kind of clarify, because a lot of people are having ringing in the ears and they didn't listen to loud music or whatever when they were kids.
12: Yes.
14: That can be your neck tightening from the meningeal system, and it pinches the nerve in C1, and when it does that, you start getting that high-pitched sound in your ear. And then if it pinches below that C2, that'll affect your hiatal, the nerve that controls your the hiatal area, the
12: vagus.
14: Pyloric valve, essentially.
12: And that's where the vagus nerve really starts.
14: Mm-hmm. Yeah, the nerve, if it doesn't work properly, you don't get enough hydrochloric acid, you don't digest your food, you can develop a thing called Helicobacter pylori, which is a bacteria that can cause acid in there. Then they give you acid proton pump inhibitors like Prevacid or Prozac or some of those. That ends up shutting down your ability to break down that area, and then you get acid reflux. Now, because you're not closing your valves or digesting properly, that puts enough pressure on that diaphragm area that it'll pop a hole through and you can end up getting a hernia.
12: Mm-hmm.
14: Now, so how do you deal with that? Well, if you take from your sternum down to your left side and you reach over there about 2 or 3 inches over, and you pull towards your right shoulder, you can actually close that valve so the acid doesn't keep coming up your esophagus. So you can actually manually shut that valve after you eat meals. So about 15 minutes after a meal, you can manually shut that. So there's an answer.
12: Yep.
14: But normally you have to deal with a Helicobacter pylori, and that you can use zinc carnosine. You can use mastic gum, you can use ginger herbal bitters, which is what we have in the Clenzyme. And that's made to break all that down so you don't have that acid going that's causing the pressure and causing the problems on that hernia. So did I overbuild the thing?
12: No.
13: How are hernias diagnosed?
14: Well, normally you can pick them up as coming through, but they also use ultrasounds to find out hernias. It's essentially a weak part in your muscle where it popped through. And if it's popped through, you can actually feel it.
12: Mm-hmm.
14: And if it popped through, you can use an ultrasound to figure out what's going on.
13: Mm-hmm.
12: You know, a lot of studies have shown that the prevention of those can be strengthen the abdominal cavity. Diaphragm plays a big role. Collagen, the vitamin C, strengthens, and getting enough protein to help strengthen the muscles plays a major role.
14: Well, and some of the tissue strength, like lifting heavy weights.
12: Yes.
14: Like
12: constipation.
14: Coughing or sneezing would put pressure on that. Heavy weight. Pregnancy,
12: yes.
14: Constipation, pushing on constipation.
12: Yes.
14: Smoking, even have some of the surgeries and things that you would go through. Oftentimes, those have a lot to do with it. But if I was to really go to solve it, I would take Clenzyme to control my digestion, so I don't ferment my food and putrefy my food. I digest my food. That's critical. And then I would check to make sure I didn't have Helicobacter pylori or a yeast infection. And then I would go in and see if it requires a surgery. There is a surgery you can do without putting a mesh in oftentimes where they go in and take care of it that way. And it's an out procedure, outpatient procedure. Mm-hmm. If it's small, if it's big, they end up having to put a mesh on. And one of the things you have to make sure is you're not allergic to the mesh, because the mesh is made of stainless steel, which has nickel in it, and one out of three women are allergic to nickel, and one out of five men. And nickel can cause cancer, of course.
13: Mm-hmm. You know, one of the things, Dr. Kellis, because hiatal hernias were kind of rare. I'd never heard of them before. But I have my friends, because I do the radio show, because I know you guys, they asked me to talk about this, and I'm wondering if the coughing that comes along with COVID had a part in this.
14: Well, I think I'll go completely off script for a second. I think COVID caused a whole lot of problems that will show up as time goes on. Okay. I think we also have a problem with 5G. I think that's affecting some of the pressure on the meningeal system and that ringing in the ears, the tinnitus that people get. And I think we have a problem with chemicals, and we have a problem with heavy metals.
13: Mm-hmm.
14: And I see study of the challenge is it's of nobody's interest to make studies of that. In other words, a pharmaceutical company is not going to show you that chemicals are causing the problem.
12: No.
14: They're going to try to show you their drug is the solution. And oftentimes, their other drug causes the problem that other drug is a solution of.
12: Exactly.
14: So you have kind of a circular firing squad going.
12: And I know, Dr. Kellis, you and I have both seen with some of the patients we're seeing now that you mentioned the COVID is starting to happen. It is definitely happening.
13: Mm-hmm.
12: The result of COVID, the vaccines are starting to come in, and I've seen a host of them.
13: Mm-hmm.
12: And they were healthy before, had the shot, had the jab, and now the result of that toxicology is building up in the system, which they probably, everyone has some toxicology. And I talked to a patient on Thursday, and we were reviewing some of the toxicology. He said he's an engineer involved with a lot of environmental toxins, and that builds up. And then on top of that, then you get this toxic jab in the body. And
14: well, it's not, first of all, it's not a vaccine.
13: No.
14: That is a total misnomer. A vaccine is taking something that's live, that's causing you a problem. We'll say it's a bug, a virus, or whatever. And it's causing you a problem. They take that, and then they kill it, oftentimes using ozone or something to kill it. and then they kill all the bugs. For example, if you have, we'll say you have cancer and you have infections in your blood and that type of thing, when you put it all in a syringe, you can actually mix it with ozone, shake it up for about 2 minutes or so. The ozone, which is O3, immediately kills all the microorganisms. Now you have dead microorganisms or dead tumor. Then they take and inject that back in the person's derriere.
12: Yep.
14: And you essentially, now you're vaccinated against whatever's infection is in your blood. I think that is a very rational way. It's been used for years.
12: Yes, it has.
14: To help people overcome what's going on in them. And of course, you may end up going through the hot and cold and the hot and cold until you kill all that stuff. But then all your symptoms go away, which makes a huge difference.
12: Yeah.
14: And the only thing that stops that from being effective that I know is you get the biofilms that protect things like Lyme disease and that kind of stuff, where you get the spirochetes that are buried. But indeed, if you go and take off that biofilm and then do it, you can get the whole thing and pick up on Lyme and that at the same time.
12: Dr. Kellis, we're going to take a short break, and we'll be right back, and we'll discuss further. We'll
13: see you then. A lot.
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12: Welcome back to Health Talk.
13: Welcome back. We have about 4 minutes.
12: Yes, we do.
13: But we're gonna cover a bunch of stuff in that real short time.
12: So, Diane, just go real ahead, quick, I was going to say that you just mentioned the commercial with Dokodami. The Pluriactive is a postbiotic, and those postbiotics are critical to help in gut microbiome and that healing of that gut. And so that plays a major role, getting off the sugars in the diet, stopping this fermentation process, alcohol, all forms, this acetaldehyde, which causes gas, bloating. Dr. Kellis, you mentioned, SIBO is a big issue that arises because of antibiotic therapy or just that biofilm that builds up and sets up the issues with H. pylori, which I think is misunderstood because a lot of people have walking around with H. pylori, this bacteria that is, they wonder why they have a stomach pain or stomach nausea. Constipation enters in. Now we enter into this chain of events that can set up these hiatal hernias. Plus, their neck goes out, meningeal system. It's all toxicology.
13: You have to take care of all of it. You can't just do one thing.
12: And you're not drinking clean water. FilterCon will give you that clean water. 5-5. So it's critical we have clean, fresh water. You can't get healthy, Dr. Kellis, without clean water. And so there's so many different ways to clean the water. If you can't have a whole house filter, Dr. Kellis, we have other processes of helping that with shower filters. Bill Walling at FilterCon has that available for everyone. And so,
14: Dr. Nelson, here's the first thing I would do. I would have it checked on your machine to see what the problem is.
12: Yes.
13: Yep.
14: Then I would go and do a cleanse where you clean the whole body out and see if you get rid of all that pressure and all the things that are putting pressure on. From then on, I would use Cleanzyme and the deep sea minerals and the product that you're talking about, which is the postbiotic, to keep building the healthy bacteria back up and stabilize people and get them back to sea level.
12: It's
14: and that's
12: critical.
14: The process I get out of that with.
12: Oh, yeah, completely. And we talked extensively the last few weeks on the cleanse, the enzymes. The Cleanzyme is so powerful. It has so many rich, different types of enzymes that do the job that our body needs.
14: It has enzymes that attack the bad guys at different pH.
12: Yes.
13: Yep.
14: Most enzymes don't do that.
12: No.
14: They just attack one pH, and if you're not at that pH,
12: they're
14: useless.
13: Yeah, and we track that when we're doing a cleanse. We track it all.
14: By doing the urine pH first thing in the morning toward the end of urination. If you're at 6, your body's in good shape. If you're above that, you're either allergic or fermenting. If you're below that, you're either low on minerals, high on heavy metals, or chemical.
12: That's right.
14: And that helps you know which way to go.
13: We have 1 minute left. And Dr. Kellis, I don't know what else you do on your Saturday mornings, but we would love to have you back next week. Can you?
12: We had to continue this.
14: God willing, and the creek don't rise.
13: Yes. Amen.
12: Yes. So we're going to continue this. So there's much to discuss. Diane, you can reach us at healthtalk1210@gmail.com, healthtalk1210@gmail.com, and give us a call at the center. Let's find out what's the cause. Mm-hmm. Let's find out what the real cause is and you can give us a call at 760-632-9042 at Pure Health. 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
13: There's purpose in our lives, and you can't do that if you're not healthy. So let's get you healthy and let's get you moving. Thanks for tuning in. We'll see you next week.
1: 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The show will feature a praise song, prayer with scripture, stories. The show will feature plenty of topics, current and political events, and the listeners we'll even hear a favorite recipe to enjoy. This show is for you. Ask Grandma Rose. And remember, I love you and I care.
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0: Welcome to Freedom Initiative Radio, where each week we exalt Jesus by highlighting prison ministry through the disciple-making efforts of the incarcerated. Our hope is as you hear powerful stories of what Jesus is doing behind bars and are equipped with disciple-making tools, that you will be inspired to put your hand to the plow and become a disciple who makes disciples. Now, let's hear from our hosts.
1: All right. Well, good morning, everyone. My name is Aaron Buttery. I'm joined once again by Fred Vaught.
2: Good morning. Good morning.
1: And I'm very pleased to say that for the first time, we are joined by my wife, Vicki Buttery.
3: Hi. Good morning.
1: Today, we are going to be praying. Praying is one of the most important things, if not

0: isolated population groups of inmates, and each church, each yard has its own church, and therefore they have their own needs and their own prayer requests. And so today we are going to be doing that work of praying, and we're just so privileged that if you're listening, you could join us in these prayers. And also, it may today not be the only time you do this, but as the Spirit just brings the prison and this work to your mind, just stop and pray as the Spirit leads you in that. And so today, we're just not going to waste any time. We're going to get right into it. And you guys ready to pray?
1: We are. I would add to for our listeners, if the Lord's putting this on your heart to pray for R.J. Donovan, is, you know, maybe get a piece of paper and a pen and write some of these down and be praying for these different yards. So you spoke about the different yards, you know, just they have different levels of everything. I mean, they're like little cities or little towns or little villages, and they all have a different culture too. So,
0: And before we get into it, if prayer is on your heart and you're hearing this and you're like, wow, I would love to be an ongoing prayer partner for what God is doing down at the prison, we would love that. Come reach out to us at pastors2prisoners.org. Send us a message and we will get you linked up to our prayer network so you can get regular updates on what the needs are and also celebrations on how God is moving in through our prayers. So
1: That would be just an honor if our listeners would be not only just right this moment on this Saturday morning praying for R.J. Donovan, but if they would be praying on an ongoing basis. So
0: Well, let's get into it. And so here we go. Father God, we thank you for this opportunity to pray. We thank you for the gift of prayer and how sweet it is to fellowship with you while we pray. And so, Lord, we just pray that as we spend this time interceding for the needs of the institution, that your Holy Spirit would lead us and teach us how to pray as we intercede for those who are doing the great work of discipleship down at R.J. Donovan.
1: Holy Father, I do pray for the men at the R.J. Donovan yards. I think of the men who are on B yard, and Lord, we currently don't have a program going on there, but we desire it. The men desire it. We pray for a unity within the leadership. We pray for a motivation among the men, and that there would be excitement and spiritual protection among a group of 12 men, Lord Jesus, who want to become disciple makers, disciple makers who are making disciples, who are practicing just with the tools or with their prayer calendars, with the Discovery Bible Studies process, and deepening their relationship not only with God but with others, specifically for those men who are in just very dark areas of that prison, who are lost, they're broken.
2: Father, is this yard seeks to start up this process, God, we pray for volunteers to come and walk alongside them, to be on the inside with them and walking them through this process, and just the blessing for the inmates of knowing that people are volunteering their time to be there and shepherding this way. And so, God, we pray that you would bring the volunteers to do this. And Lord, as these men on B yard begin this process, God, we know that the enemy is not happy about this. And so we pray for spiritual protection as they're stepping into something that can be beautiful and bring about change and spreading your word and helping people to get to know you. We pray for protection from these men, for their families, for their health, Lord, from division and anything that's going to seek to pull them away and out of this and out of character, God, that your protection would just be there with them.
0: Yeah, Father. We pray that for Bravo Yard, but also for Alpha Yard. The spiritual oppression there is just so thick, and they've just been under persecution for so long with their program being canceled due to all the violence and just other things that happened there. And so, Father, we pray that you would shatter that oppression, that your light would

0: pierce through the darkness, Lord. There's been disruptions on Charlie Yard as well because of just men living out their darkness. And so, God, we pray that there would just be this consistency of program, that there would be this access to the population, that our disciple makers can go and do the work of building relationships and of spreading and planting seeds of the gospel, Lord. They can't do that if they don't have access. And so we pray that you would grant us a season of access for this work to go forward.
1: Holy Father, we lift up D Yard, and we lift up C Yard, B and A Yard, just that there would be a unity, that mm-hmm. that you would just come in and miraculously, by your guiding and of the men's words and their hearts, the culture, that the culture is that we want to pursue godliness, and we want to pursue obedience, and we want to pursue those things that bring light not only to who God is, but brings light to the yards itself. And so, Lord, we pray that the cultures within all of these yards would be changed.
2: Yeah, Father, with regard to unity, I pray for the men on these yards who, when they see, when there's conflict, when there's differing opinions, even theological perspectives, Lord, that your spirit would just pierce their hearts to help them rise above that and see things from your perspective, Lord, to yeah. see that they have so much more in common, being brothers and sisters in you, Lord, and to recognize that disunity, that division, that conflict, while that's natural and part of our human nature, Lord, but that can be, that can impair their witness to the other men on the yard. And so that you would just convict their spirits right now. If there's someone listening who has an issue with their brother or a theological issue, God, that you would just help them to see, know that maybe this matters, but not as much as it matters of being united in love and, yeah. and treating each other with love. So would that heart posture change take place now and just drive them towards unity, God?
0: Amen. If you're just joining us, we are praying for the R.J. Donovan churches. The R.J. Donovan prison has 5 yards, and we're praying for the churches on those yards, specifically for the groups of men who are a part of the Freedom Initiative, part of this movement of being disciples who make disciples. And so we thank you for joining us in prayer, and we thank you for continuing with us as we continue in prayer. As we said earlier, if you want to be a prayer partner to get ongoing updates and requests, visit us at pastors2prisoners.org, and we would love to get connected with you. And thank you for joining us. Let us continue in praying for the yards. Fred, you want to get us going?
1: Yeah, we lift up those things you know, just those who are lost and they're broken, they just don't see it. They don't see it, that the spiritual warfare that goes on, that the battle that goes on, well, within each of these yards of just that causes the violence, that causes the addictions, that causes just wrong kinds of relationships. And so we pray specifically for, starting with A Yard, just a protection from just the schemes and the arrows of the enemy that is just relentless. It doesn't stop, Lord. And so we pray that the church would put on the fullness of the armor of God, to discern and recognize the opposition that is going on, not only in individual men's hearts, but also the church itself, and to be empowered to stand for truth and to endure for the ground, for the kingdom, through persistent prayer. Prayer is such a, for us, Lord, is such a powerful tool. You gave it to us, O Lord. And so we pray for D-Yard, for just sharpened spiritual hearing, so they remain tuned in to you, O Lord, of the promptings of the Holy Spirit, and to pray for protection from all of the distractions, which are just many, and just a fresh anointing and a burning desire to please the Lord in all that they do.
0: Yeah. With regard to distractions, Lord, we are grateful for all of the programs and all of the opportunities that men down in prison have to better themselves. And God, I just pray for the men you are calling into this work of being disciple makers, that you would give them just clear vision as to what is helpful for them in this time, and what are the programs that might be good, but that they need to say no to protect space, to be able to do this work of discipleship, because building relationships, Lord, takes time. And so I pray that you not only show them how they can protect space for this, but then also give them the insight as to the who. Lord knows there's many of people who are lost and living in darkness, and so who are the specific people that you are inviting them to be intentional with building a relationship as we seek to love others like Christ?
2: Yeah, Father, just discipleship is about relationships. Relationships with those we're discipling, and pointing them to a relationship with you, Lord. And so specifically, I'm just thinking about the men on Sea Yard and their desire and their prayer requests, God, for doing this, for building genuine relationships, God, with the men around them. And so as Aaron prayed, I just pray for them to have ears to hear you, Lord, and eyes to see who around them you're pointing them to, mm-hmm. Lord, to help them to ask really good questions with curiosity, and throughout this all, just removing any part of them that's seeing these individuals as projects, Lord, and that they pursue these relationships with genuine love and service, God, and just genuinely getting to know them, especially if there's somebody they don't like, that feels different, that it's a lot easier to have a relationship with somebody we get along with. But God, you didn't call us to that. You called us to go into these hard areas. And so I just lift up the men on Sea Yard. And again, if anybody's listening and feels like this is for them, there's somebody the Lord is putting on your heart to build that that bridge with, Lord, would you just help them to take that step forward?
0: Yeah.
1: To just continue with that, oh Lord, I pray that you give the men on each of these yards, Lord, just a strong discernment to reach out to others who, as Vicki had put it, they just don't know. They may not even like them, but just to have a conversation, just as a beginning with just a casual conversation to begin something, to begin something that would develop into a relationship, to develop into a relationship of trust, that these conversations would deepen into meaningful conversations, and those that they didn't know now are sharing and trusting them with their hurts about the relationships within a prison, and also that for those that are on the outside, and they're sharing with them just their deepest hurts, their deepest desires, what they believe, that these conversations enter into something that now they're able to open up conversations that are move beyond these meaningful conversations, but are now spiritual, and that they have the patience and the contentment and the love for these men, that they not to try to be telling them that they're wrong, but actually listening to them to understand what they believe and how they come to believe that, and so that their conversations would lead on to discovering who Jesus is and discovering who you are, O Lord, and how every part of their life you have a concern, and you have not only a concern, but you also have the creation ability to walk with men who are just so lost and so broken that they become whole.
0: Yeah. Yeah, Father, as we continue to pray for these churches down at the prison, we pray that this process that Fred just prayed would be true. And Lord, I know that the forces of darkness would love nothing more than to get these churches so focused looking inwardly, disputing amongst themselves, criticizing themselves, focusing on themselves, and so that they neglect all those that are perishing around them.
1: Yes.
0: So Father, protect the churches from this infighting. Protect the churches from this pecking order of just human foolishness that pride produces, that they may be able to surrender the fleshly impulses to engage such things so that they can pursue the spiritual calling of rescuing the lost, of discipling the lost, of pointing others to the living water that is you, Jesus.
2: Yeah, Father, just again, kind of zooming out, these specific prayers that we're praying for the individuals and the refinement and the listening and the protection and all fall under this banner, God, of the commission of going out and making disciples. So as we move out, I just want to pray for this entire discipleship program and the yards and the men to keep their focus on making disciples who make disciples, Lord, and holding that with, again, what we prayed earlier, that people are not projects, God, but just that your spirit would just cover the whole institution, and that there would be, God, a revival at Donovan, and just that overflows within the yards and overflows to their families and their communities, God. Just pray for that entire process.
1: Holy Father, we pray for all of the chaplains on all of the yards. Lord, we know that the enemy wants to take them down, and so we pray a covering over each of those chaplains. And we pray for the churches that they lead, and that they lead these churches the way, Lord Jesus, that you led your disciples, and that it doesn't become a passive program of just taking in the teaching and taking in information, but that you all of the men who go to the churches or who are part of the churches, who are faithful to the churches inside of R.J. Donovan Prison, that they do gather, and that they do, out of the teaching from these chaplains, that they do grow. But Lord, we also pray that they go, that they get outside of the chapel itself and take the church into each of their buildings, into their cells, into their workplaces, into the places where they recreate, into the places where they eat, into the places where they sit and have conversations with others, is that they take you, Lord Jesus, along with them, and that they actually obey the Great Commission.
0: Yeah, amen. And so if you've been listening, this has been a time of prayer. And this has been an example of what we call missional prayer, different than intercessory. We're praying for the kingdom mission of what God is trying to do through the prison ministries down at R.J. Donovan. And so we didn't sit here with just manufacturing a list of the things we want to see happen. We spent time earlier this week listening, praying, Holy Spirit, teach us, show us what our prayer needs are, that we might then communicate those needs to others and champion those needs, that we might be faithful in praying for those things. And so this was an example today of what this looks like for us here at the Freedom Initiative. And if you are not doing this within your current ministry context or within your own church, I highly encourage you to be a champion for such things, to gather a group of people with you and to just sit before the Lord and ask, Lord, how ought we be praying? Teach us, Lord, how to pray, and then be obedient to whatever is revealed in that. And then any task that we are invited to pray for is far greater than just ourselves. So share it with others. Invite other people into this practice of prayer. To that end, as I've been saying all along this morning, if you have a heart for prayer and if you want to partner with us, or if while we were praying, you felt inspired to want to actually come into prison and help us in this effort of discipling men to become disciple makers, we want to hear from you. We want to connect with you. So visit us at pastors2prisoners.org, pastors2prisoners.org, and connect with us. Send us a message, and we would just love to hear from you. And so before we go with just praying for specific men for a special anointing, Fred or Vicky, do you have any comments or words of encouragement for us today?
1: Well, I want to encourage the men at R.J. Donovan Prison. Men, be faithful. And I would encourage you just to find one, maybe two men who are really in a dark place, and you know what dark means, and begin to pray for them. And watch God do what God does best. I mean, we are commanded to be faithful, but it is God who transforms.
0: Amen.
2: Yeah, and I just feel the Lord's putting this on my heart. It may be uncomfortable to hear, but just to, you know, we talk about the inmates there making disciples of other inmates, but just to also be open to how God may want to use you in the lives of other people. So your family, someone else's family, correction officers, and just to be sensitive to God's Spirit in that way.
0: Yeah, to not be narrow, but to be open and mm-hmm. willing to go as the Spirit leads.
2: Absolutely.
0: Yeah. Well, to that end, it's on my heart to just pray for this fresh anointing over specific men, inmates at Donovan. And so, Father, we pray that you would bless Bradley, mm-hmm. that you would bless Larry, that you would protect and anoint Scott and Whittier and Juan Pablo, Lord, that you would move mightily in the lives of Billy and Mitch and Ireland and Kevin and Tom and Eric, Lord, that you would protect those who are just trying to do good work, such as Sorrell and Ali, such as Jimmy, Lord, and Billy, all these men who are seeking to just be obedient servants, God, protect them from discouragement, protect them from the fiery darts, Lord, empower them with your Spirit that they may shine bright like the sun as you radiate your goodness. May we all, Lord, feel this commissioning, the significance of this work, and enjoy the purpose that it gives mm-hmm. to life, God, as we seek you in such things.
1: So, Holy Father, give these men that were just mentioned just an unshakable commitment to Jesus and to go make disciples, and just to launch it, just look at this next season of life for them as a ministry, and pray that they be equipped boldly to build relationships and to share the love of Jesus with their communities.
2: And Father, I pray that they feel the blessing and the joy that, Lord, you've chosen them to do this work, that you are, that they are not forgotten, that they are not less than, Lord, that they are being used by you, and that that would just buoy them and buoy their spirit and give that bounce in their steps to step forward.
0: Amen. Well, God bless you all. Thanks for joining us today, and stay strong in prayer. We'll see you next time.
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6: In 1783, the Revolutionary War was nearly over, but America's future remained uncertain. Officers in the Continental Army were angry. Congress had failed to provide promised pay, and some considered using the Army's power to force the government's hand. George Washington understood their frustration, but he also knew the liberty they had fought to win could be destroyed by the very army that secured it. Washington confronted his officers and urged them to choose honor, patience, and loyalty to the Republic over rebellion. He could have used their anger to increase his own power. Instead, he used his influence to restrain it. Power asks what it can take. Character asks what duty requires. Washington's lesson still stands. Freedom survives when leaders place principle above ambition and remain faithful to God, country, and the people they serve.
7: When Jesus explained the signs of the end, he also encouraged us. 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
11: 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My name is Fred Bahoff, and it is my pleasure to introduce these shows to you. We hope and pray that they will be a blessing to you and provide new insights into the truth of the Bible as confirmed by modern science. Logos Research Associates is a fellowship of scholars and scientists that are committed to upholding a high view of science and a high view of Scripture. We sincerely believe that scholarship, logic, and the scientific method can and should be used to show that the Bible's historical claims are both credible and ultimately superior to the secular model of origins. Logos sponsors many creation research initiatives and projects involving many different experts and scientific disciplines, all working towards the goal of increasing the explanatory power of the creation model of origins and of Earth history. The goal of this particular series is to provide you with the opportunity to hear from top researchers who will convey current truths and scientific evidence for the biblical creation account. Please enjoy this week's broadcast.
12: Welcome to Revolution Against Evolution. I'm your host, Doug Sharp.
13: I'm your co-host, Rich Gear, here as well. And I'm very excited to do a a show on this kind of subject. We haven't really, we've talked about it. We've read about it for many years in creation circles. It's kind of very fascinating, but I don't think we've ever done a show probably, right, Doug, on this particular person, particular creature?
12: No, this is a very old argument from creationists. I think Dwayne Gish started out talking about this creature, and it's a typical argument that is given by creationists of design and over-design, actually, where you have features that are used in various creatures for defense or for different types of information. We really like this particular thing because it's a feature of a beetle that has two different glands, one of them containing benzoquinones, the other ones containing hydrogen peroxide, and they, with a series of special muscles, it shoots it out the rear end and blows this noxious fumes of steam and with a popping sound, a highly hot, highly noxious spray of aqueous benzoquinones, oxygen and steam as a defense mechanism, and against would-be predators. And so it's accurately delivered with twin sets of spray nozzles and at the tip of the beetle abdomen, as most effective as studying predators, even mammals, such as mice, or allowing a beetle to escape. So this is a feature that we like to talk about. And I think that there's a fellow that I've met, I don't know if you've met Mark Armitage, but he actually wrote this article here that talks about the pygidial gland.
13: For you to say, what was that again?
12: It's spelled P-Y-G-I-D-I-A-L. And it's a nozzle. He's looked at it under the electron microscope. And so it's shown to be very complex. Now, complexity is very interesting. You talk about irreducible complexity, which Dr. Michael Behe talks about in his book, Darwin's Black Box. And then there's specified complexity, which is the complex mechanisms that have a specific purpose. And one has to, if you're an evolutionist, explain the origin of these features from a state where they didn't exist to where they did exist. And so that's the question here. Let's suppose that we have beetles that are various species, and apparently there are similar structures in beetles throughout all the population of beetles, but in only this one particular species, it uses it as a defense mechanism. And so I think that's the, it says, then the question is, what enzymes are needed? What DNA coding is needed to produce this? And how would you analyze it? And then how would you replicate it if you were an evolutionary engineer?
13: Yeah, by random chance, it seems highly unlikely. It seems virtually impossible, especially, Doug, if two gases mixed inside the chamber of the beetle, they blow themselves up.
12: They have the chemical reaction outside the body. And,
13: that's amazing.
12: But that would be one big human fart if we had such a mechanism of our own.
13: I've seen those videos of the bathrooms blowing up with the gaskets too intoxic. But in this case, the beetle, vomiting beetle, really does a number. I've seen pictures of frogs, their tongues kind of lolly hanging out after they've been bit by one of these beetles. Yeah.
12: And so the question is, you're first of all going to have to explain the origin of the beetle itself. And there's, I guess the beetle is the most abundant group of species in the world. You know, you have so many different kinds. And if you go to Dr. Crawley's Insectarium at the Creation Museum, you can see a whole bunch of examples of them where from all over the world you have all these different kinds of beetles. And so the question is, do we explain this by evolution, you know, creating all these different kinds, or do we explain it by God creating them for their various purposes in the environment? And keep in mind that we don't have to explain how beetles got on the ark, because they would have been able to survive the flood, outside of the ark.
13: And yeah, we met insects, including ants and other things. Mm. They can survive up to a year underwater and still be fine. I mean, but that's a question you ask. Well, what were insects taking on the ark? I mean, maybe it's food. I don't know. Maybe, but some were. I don't. But they were not. They don't breathe. They don't get their air. They don't get their oxygen through breathing through lungs. That kind of, in the same sense that we understand, like mammals, reptiles, birds. And that kind of creature, even creatures that live in the water wouldn't have been able to be taken on the ark. We answered those questions many times ad nauseum. But the fact is, the insects, how could they have survived outside the ark? Well, insects can. I mean, I don't know whether all of them can, but, and of course, speciation happens a lot faster than they would have liked to say that it could happen. It happens pretty quick sometimes. But that's kind of almost a non-question anymore. But the idea, I think it's fascinating to me, Doug, that there could be an insect with two chambers, with two separate things, when they mix outside of his body, creates a highly noxious, very, wasn't the temperature like 275 degrees? It gets really hot, as I understand it, too, as well.
12: Well, 212 degrees, the centigrade is boiling point.
13: Well, yeah, it's
12: about Fahrenheit,
13: That's Fahrenheit.
12: 212 Fahrenheit.
13: And it was very hot, that's all I know. But inside the body, they would have blown up. So to me, Doug, the fascinating, the mechanism, trying to explain concepts like irreducible complexity and specified complexity even makes it even more difficult. But I always liken this, because why is this fascinating to creationists? Is because if we didn't see a creature like this with our own eyes, most skeptics would say this could never happen, wouldn't they, Doug? I mean, I would say this is a non-starter for an atheist. And I think a lot that we find creatures described in the Bible, in the biblical text, and this is where it gets correlating a little bit. Specifically, there's two of them. One's in Job chapter 40, one chapter 41. I want to talk about mainly chapter 41, which is a creature called Leviathan. We know that over the time period, this is a different kind of a creature. We're talking about, it sounds like a reptilian creature. It's a sea-dwelling creature of some sort, or at least it goes in the sea, whether it actually lived in the sea, or whether it was a semi-aquatic, I don't know, like hippos or something like that. I'm not really sure about that, but the description is very fascinating in Job chapter 41, because it talks about the fact that it breathes fire. And of course, we have had stories of fire-breathing dragons for centuries, and always ascribed them to myth and legend. But creationists, again, have often pointed out the fact that dinosaurs and dragons are oftentimes represented very similarly. We have, you know, obviously the one, Doug, we saw over at Arches, you know, bridges. I'm sorry,
12: Bridges.
13: Natural bridges. There's many, you know, with the what looks like what we would call a behemoth, a long-necked sauropod like a creature. The idea, though, that a creature could never a fire-breathing dragon—that's a myth. Well, we would have thought dinosaurs were a myth until they started discovering them in the late 1700s and early 1800s. They're finding all these giant reptilian creatures. And oftentimes, dinosaurs are thought of as giant reptiles. They're not all giant. We know that. You have real small ones as well as large ones. But the idea that there could be a creature that breathed fire harkens back to the bombardier beetle, Doug, don't you think? I mean, I think that you have, what if you had a, you, we have like creatures or some sort of duckbill type dinosaurs with weird looking chambers of the Parasaurolophus and the Saurolophus, and some of these other ones had hollow crested. Some of them thought it might have been for sound, for mating purposes, for warning, and that's quite possible. But is it possible that some of these chambers could have had different chemicals that maybe ignited on contact with air? This is all speculation. I'm not saying that death is as a proponent of dogma, but I'm saying that we would not believe in a fire-breathing dragon now because we've never seen one. Yet we would never believe in a bombardier beetle unless we saw one, a creature that could spray a noxious fume and gets very hot, makes a noise. How about a snake that could electrocute you if you touch it in the water, called an electric eel? We wouldn't believe, or creatures way down deep in the sun, in the strata of the oceans, that glow in the dark, bioluminescence. All of these
12: I had a little stripy visitor last night too in my garage.
13: Oh, you did? What'd you have?
12: The black and white stripes.
13: Skunk. Oh, you had a skunk in your, well. Those atheists would believe in. Well, of course we've seen them, but if you never saw one, a striped animal like that. But I'm saying some of these physical features that we find so impossible is because our world is set up with a real and existential kind of thing. If I haven't seen it or experienced it, then it's not real or relevant. And I think that's a misfortune oftentimes, because we know obviously many creatures have gone extinct. And who's to say some of these creatures, maybe some of these reptilian creatures could have breathed fire at some point. They wouldn't have been called dragons in the Bible, or the Hebrew word for it. We call them dinosaurs. Okay. The thing is, the bombardier beetle gives credence to the fact that there could be there's what's the old Shakespearean saying? There's more things in heaven and earth that are dreamed of in your philosophy. You know, that was a Horatio or something like that. It's the idea that there are more things God in his infinite creativity, you know, has made, and we've lost a lot of that, but the bombardier beetle we still have today. And I think it's fascinating. That's one reason for me as a creationist why it's fascinating is when you see a creature like this that can spew out from two different chambers a gas that knocks out the predators. Why is it such a stretch to believe that perhaps a reptile, which now has gone extinct, could have maybe been a fire-breathing reptile? I don't have a problem with that at all. It doesn't stretch my credibility. I know it's speculative, and I'm not saying dogmatically that's the case, but you know, the bombardier beetle, electric eel, the lightning bug. How about a bug whose butt lights up and yet has no heat?
12: Let's talk about the pygidial gland that is in the bombardier beetle, and it's actually got these two chambers you talk about. Well, suppose that did they both evolve at the same time, or did the one evolve first and then the other one evolve first? And if you have it evolving, one of them that has the hydrogen peroxide, well, that's a noxious thing.
13: It's gonna kill you.
12: And then you have the hydroquinones that it evolves in the other chamber. And suppose that they got mixed a little bit before they reached the ejection point. Well, you have it blow up, and it would not work. So everything works. Nothing works until everything works.
13: Anyway, it reminds you of your old example of the woodpecker. How much wood could a woodpecker peck if a woodpecker couldn't peck wood? Mm-hmm. He bashes brains out. The beak has to be all these things that have to have all in place at the same time begs the question of how a naturalistic mutation or whatever mechanism you want to use could possibly have created these things or made these things happen. They come up with anthropomorphic reasonings for some of the stuff. Well, it has to have some genetic or some survival reason. But what survival reason could these two gases have evolving separately? What unless they all worked at the same time and worked fully functional, what survival, I can't even imagine what survival thing, especially with the idea that you might die, kill yourself before you ever evolved the two chambers, you know what I'm saying?
12: What really makes me wonder is, you know, like Carl Sagan, I think, who was one who gave the example of the of Paley's watch. You find the watch in it, on the beach in the sand, and it's going to be obvious to most people that this was something that was designed.
13: Right.
12: Well, he then came along and said, well, it's all the whole concept of natural selection is what makes that not applicable to the origin of life. It says that, and because we have all these different kinds of dogs and we can artificially breed them to have produce all these different species. So just think, over millions of years, given enough time, we can have all the species that we find in the world, because...
13: Yeah, you and I have talked, Doug, and you as a chemist and chemical guy and the DNA, every one of these changes that you talked about, and isn't that what Dawkins, when he wrote The Blind Watchmaker, was all about that business?
12: Yeah, exactly, yeah.
13: Yeah, but the idea that, okay, just by X is going to happen. We've talked about the odds of there'd be so much leftover flotsam and jetsam DNA, basically crap left over, there wouldn't be enough room in the universe to get survivable species there. But the idea... they anthropomorphize natural selection and cause him to replace God. In other words, also we've talked about the fact that all these different speciations, which Darwin primarily dealt with, the speciation, which was, he was actually not wrong in that regard, but all we know that the genetic code has to do with reshuffling what's already there or deleting what's already there, or else having environment act upon what's already there. It has nothing to do with something increasing information at a genomic level. It does not have anything to do with that. That's what the bombardier beetle needs. The bombardier beetle needs some mechanism to produce these things that has a reason for, you know, has a survival instinct that has nothing to do with a conscious purpose in advance. In other words, it has to survive. It has to be useful in its evolutionary state. And there's nothing that can show that would even remotely resemble a useful function for that.
12: What you have is that the usefulness has to completely be functional throughout the life cycle from amoeba to man. And all the different species throughout that history has got to work. You're going to have one that works. The other ones that are eliminated, you have the elimination of the bad species. Well, that is not a creative function. It's just going to be a destructive function. And what you have is when you have a mutation and and you have something that results that doesn't work, well, then it gets eliminated, and that's the way God created it, is to get rid of all that crap. But if we do not have any mechanism for the origin of species, the Darwin's origin of species was not about the origin of species, because it doesn't explain it.
13: It does explain it. Explains speciation, and he did a good job in that regard. But he tried to extrapolate that into something higher and beyond whatever it was. Now, we'll give him a little bit of grace in the sense that even though he was kind of atheistic, he was mad at God and all that stuff. But because he didn't know some of the things we know about the genetic stuff, Doug, I'm going to read this thing about Leviathan if I could. Is that okay?
12: Can I go ahead? I was expecting
13: God is confronting Job, who's kind of mad a little bit. He's tried to be righteous, and then God just says, "Hey, look, can you draw out Leviathan with a hook?" He's basically showing his creation what he's done, or snare his tongue with a line which you lower. Can you put a reed through his nose or pierce his jaw with a hook? Will he make many supplications to you? Will he speak softly to you? Will he make covenant with you? Will you take him as a servant forever? Will you play with him as with a bird? So it's not a bird. Or will you leash him for your maidens? Will your companions make a banquet of him? Can you eat him? Will they apportion him among the merchants? Can you fill his skin with harpoons or his head with fishing spears? Lay your hand on him. Remember the battle. Never do it again. Indeed, any hope of overcoming him is false. Shall one not be overwhelmed at the sight of him? No one is so fierce that he would dare stir him up. Who then is able to stand against me? This is God talking. Who has preceded me that I should pay him? Everything under heaven is mine. I will not conceal his limbs, his mighty power, or his graceful proportions. Who can remove his outer coat? Who can approach him with the double bridle? Who can open the doors of his face with his terrible teeth all around? His rows of scales are his pride. This is reptilian. It's a giant fish or a reptile, okay? And teeth. His rows of scales are his pride, shut up tightly as with a seal. One is no, so near to another that no air can come between them. They are joined one to another. They stick together and cannot be parted. His sneezing splash forth light. This is part we talked about earlier. His eyes are like the eyelids of the morning. Out of his mouth go burning lights. Sparks of fire shoot out. Smoke goes out of his nostril as from a boiling pot and burning rushes. His breath kindles coals and a flame goes out of his mouth. Strength wells in his neck and sorrow dances before him. The folds of his flesh are joined together. They are firm on him and cannot be moved. His heart is as hard as stone, even as hard as the lower millstone. When he raises himself up, the mighty are afraid. Because of his crashings, they are beside themselves. Though the sword reaches him, it cannot avail. Nor spear, dart, nor javelin. He regards them iron as straw and bronze as rotten wood. By the way, this puts a little bit of lie to the Bronze Age and Iron Age. They always try to make them separate time periods. The reality is, bronze and iron were developed from the very earliest parts. I think it all depended on what was available in the areas rather than what time period so much, okay? Anyway, it goes on and it goes on, but I think that the point is man-made. There's just a few more verses left in there. That's why that God is showing his mighty majesty, but this is a fire-breathing creature. Now, people come up and say, well, this is a poetic book. I said, yeah, but why would you write something poetic that has nothing to do with reality when you're trying to point out the reality of how awesome God is?
12: I asked the question, why is it that a lot of non-biblical myths from the ancient world talk about fire-breathing dragons?
13: That's exactly. I brought that up earlier, but you're right. Exactly correct. We have those in Europe. That's ubiquitous. I mean, it's all over the place. You know, you're right. And of course, I acknowledge, and you do too, we know that some of these, the drawings of some of these creatures have probably been embellished. You got kind of, in a way, you got T-Rexes with little reptile wings on them, flying. But they were flying creatures that were huge. Quetzalcoatlus was amazingly at a 47-foot wingspan. Think about that large creature, you know?
12: Yeah.
13: And some of those flying creatures had incredible weird crests on the back of their heads. I don't know whether they were hollow so much, but we know that some of these other ones were. And I don't know what this creature was. We may not even have a fossil of it. But what it was a big creature with scales that breathed fire. And it seems he's talking about a real creature to Job.
12: And so it's logical to think that the God that designed the bombardier beetle with these chambers that would produce a noxious fume like this could have also been able to do that with his other creatures. And And I think it's interesting. I've got this article here that from the electron microscope guy, and he talks about the secretory lobes that that is collected from the reservoirs of the two different chemicals, and is surrounded by a thin layer of muscle, and it's joined to a reaction chamber by means of the one-way valve controlled by a sphincter muscle. And so one study, however, suggests that the valve itself oscillates passively in an automatic fashion. And that report maintains that the collection reservoir, the valve, and the reaction chamber function together to work as a pulse jet with spray emitted in pulses. And using a microphone force transducer and high-speed cinematography, workers discovered that each discharge lasting to 2.6 to 24.1 milliseconds consists of 2 to 12 individual pulses, and they are in reality individual micro explosions repeating at 368 to 735 pulses per second within the reaction chamber.
13: Wow.
12: And these researchers postulate that the beetle does not squeeze the collection reservoir or the sphincter muscle rapidly, but the beetle applies even steady pressure on the collection reservoir. Once the muscles around the reservoir squeeze their first amount of reactions through the valve into the reaction chamber, the resulting explosion causes the pressure to rise rapidly in the reaction chamber, forcing shut the one-way valve. The products of the reaction then exit the chamber with a pop and a puff, and the pressure inside the reaction chamber lowers again, falling below the pressure of the collection reservoir, which is still being squeezed by the reservoir muscles. The cycle repeats itself, and the valve just oscillates passively. To me, that's amazing. You know, it's a whole bunch of different things that have to function all at once and in conjunction with each other. And if you're missing any of the little pieces, it isn't going to work. And I think that it is a sufficient reason for a person to take a look at God's creation, ask, you know, why that does bring up a question. Was this something that came after the fall of man? And and so there is a sort of like a little pernicious piece of it that you sort of wonder about. You know, why did God create all these creatures with defense mechanisms when he wanted everything to be totally good? Well, that's a subject for another show. But
13: yeah, that's a good subject, Doug. We'll have to revisit that because there are good explanations or postulates. But all of those, we acknowledge that you sometimes there's not a problem with speculation, but it's when it defies the laws of reason and logic and empirical observation is when it stretches credibility beyond the pale. Now you might say that's what it is with God, but everything we see in the natural world defies the fact that there is no God. Okay, because nothing goes from simplicity to complexity. Nothing goes from non-life to life. Nothing goes. Mm-hmm. Nothing works unless everything works. These are all verifiable. You can look at it and see it, and that contradicts, falsifies, if you will, the doctrine of evolution, which is a faith-based statement as well. They have to appeal to millions of years and time periods where no one has ever seen. They appeal to all kinds of things that no one has ever seen to appeal to their faith. And I would say that yes, we have a faith statement as well, but we think it's that the empirical science verifies our faith much better. Not that I use what I observe as a proof for God, but it does corroborate what we already believe.
11: 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Well, I hope you enjoyed this fascinating discussion by one of our associates. 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

0: I'm your host, Bob Siegel. Say hello again to my producer, Brendan Thomas.
1: Hey, Bob, how are you doing? I thought we'd go ahead and focus on, again, atheist comments versus the Christian apologist reaction. So once again, I'm going to play some clips, and then you tell me what your reaction is, and I can add some other stuff that I heard.
0: Oh, I'm sure I'll be in full agreement with the logic and consistency of every one of them.
1: I bet you will. So I'm going to start off with some skepticism when it comes to some of the gospel here. So this first clip's about 38 seconds
0: long. Seconds, okay.
1: Yeah, exactly. So let's take a listen.
2: It does seem to me suspicious, for example.

0: dramatically.
1: If the four Gospels had exactly the same information, skeptics would say that they weren't written by four different eyewitnesses, but that they were written by one person and he wrote four different names on them. Now, Luke, of course, is claiming to be a historian and claiming to have interviewed many eyewitnesses. Mark was what they called an amanuensis. He was a scribe of Peter. So the Gospel of Mark is Peter's eyewitness. Matthew was a disciple. John was a disciple. They don't have all of the exact same accounts. That's true with all history. Why does the gospel get this special consideration?
0: Right, exactly. One of the examples you put out was a police report, for example.
1: Yeah, in an accident. You get different viewpoints about it.
0: Yeah, so one person will say stuff and then the other person will leave some details out of the other person's story. But nevertheless, the same story is being told.
1: Exactly. There's no contradiction in them. There's just varying degrees of information.
0: That's right. One of the things I did want to mention is his later comment about the story of Thomas. He's got it all completely wrong in terms of his point of view on that story too. So what I was going to say is the point of Jesus's encounter with Thomas is not to believe without evidence. It's the complete opposite, obviously.
1: Jesus, he said, go ahead and feel me. Here's the evidence.
0: Yeah, Jesus is not saying, blessed are those who believe blindly to demand evidence. He's saying, blessed are those who believe based on the evidence they have, which is different than what Thomas had been seeing when Jesus saw him in the flesh at that point.
1: Yeah, there are different kinds of evidence. Thomas had a chance to meet Jesus personally. If someone didn't have that opportunity, but they believed based on other kinds of evidence. And remember, the word believe didn't merely mean intellectual belief. It also meant to trust and rely upon and obey. So there's other things with that word believe.
0: Yeah. But, of course, contextually, people will just say, no, that's what it strictly means.
1: Obviously. Yeah, because they're going by their English translations when it was written from a whole different language 2,000 years ago.
0: But that does lead me into another part where it has to do with clarity of the Bible itself. This is about a minute-long clip. This is going to be our longest one.
1: Okay.
0: But she does make some decent points, in my opinion, that I think we should listen to. So here is a little clip about the Bible not having the most clarity when it comes to things.
2: They know exactly what it's saying, yet all of them have different opinions on what it's saying. A lot of them believe, not all of them, but a lot of them believe it's so clear and their interpretation is the correct one. So it's so extremely frustrating when they say the Bible is so clear. It's so clear. Everything about it is so clear. That's why there's over 30,000 denominations. So clear. That's why so many Christians can't agree on anything. From the way you get baptized, to the music you can listen to the clothes you can wear. The list is never ending on the things that they cannot agree on. So when people tell me the Bible is clear, that is a bold-faced lie. Especially from people who aren't biblical scholars, it is none of it's clear, like at all. And even when I do read a story that does seem clear to me, because there are times where certain things seem clear, then people will argue whether or not it's literal or a metaphor. And that doesn't seem to be clear either with any of it. Obviously, I think that's where we get a lot of the cherry picking, because then people will take out the parts that they can deal with or that they can follow and leave the rest. But yeah, I agree. It's super frustrating to hear that the Bible is clear, because it is anything but clear.
0: Now, I will defend her with this, is that Jesus' parables, they're like riddles. You really had to like study down, hunker down to see what he really meant in those parables. I will give her that.
1: The Bible is a variety of literature.
0: For sure. Absolutely.
1: If you're reading Psalms and Proverbs, you're reading poetry. The Bible has metaphor. The Bible has simile in it. And we have to read each type of literature according to its kind. It's really a library of books. Historical narratives or plain letters like Romans, historical accounts like Acts and the Gospels are very, very clear. Now, when I say clear, I mean they were clear to the original readers they were written for. We just talked about language. 2,000 years later, when we're speaking a different language, somebody takes some verse in English out of context, somebody takes a different verse out of context. That's where it doesn't get clear. That and the fact that people are sheep, they'll believe everything their pastors say and just assume that if the pastor told them, it must be true without going home and looking it up for themselves in the scripture. And by the way, parables were not quite as complex as people think. A parable was a very simple story with a very simple message, and they were offered for a seeking disciple. In other words, we're supposed to go to God, and if you just keep reading, usually when Jesus tells a parable, when the disciples are done scratching their heads, they'll go up to him and say, what did this mean?
0: No, it's
1: true.
0: And
1: then you keep reading, and you see Jesus explain it. So I agree that there is a lot of confusion, but it's confusion brought about by people. I've had people come by and say, the Bible contradicts itself. Bible's unclear. I say, well, what's your evidence that? Well, look at all the different denominations we have. Okay, well, we have reasons for these denominations. The church

0: of England was formed because King Henry VIII wanted a divorce. The Pope wouldn't grant it to him. He said, who needs the Pope? I'll be the head of the church. Now we have a new denomination. Are there historical reasons why that happened? Has absolutely nothing to do with any reading of the Bible.
1: Same thing with Lutheranism. Luther wanted to break away from the Christian church himself.
0: Luther was having some problems with Catholic traditions, which he felt weren't biblical. Mm-hmm. But this was not a problem with the Bible. These are usually issues between human beings.
1: Exactly, yes. One of the other things I do want to mention is that the Bible is extremely clear on two things. Number one is intentions and purposes in life. That's what it's specifically there. The other thing, too, that it's very clear about is the subject matters. Just to name a few, the path of salvation, how one can get saved, and then what Jesus came to earth to do in the first place. Those are absolutely clear.
0: Exactly. And sometimes when you're reading a letter, remember, when you're reading a letter, you're reading somebody else's mail. You and I could have this long, in-depth conversation when I'm done being on the radio tonight. And then afterwards, I might send you an email which refers to that conversation. Well, what if we then had an earthquake and 2,000 years from now, somebody uncovered my hard drive and they found that email? That email wouldn't contain the conversation we'd had or any teaching I had done on the radio that night.
1: Of course.
0: It would be a reference to it. That's what we have with the epistle. So we read something here, we read something there. It's like putting dinosaur bones back together. By the way, just for clarity, going back to the first question.
1: Go ahead.
0: If I could leapfrog back, did I hear you say that, or did I hear the skeptic say that there were no post-resurrection accounts at the end of the Gospel of Mark? Because that's simply not true. I acknowledge that there are different resurrection accounts, and they don't all have the same eyewitness accounts, but there were resurrection appearances that we can read about in the very last chapter of Mark.
1: I was going to be talking about that, because I think there was another part that has to deal with resurrection. Oh, that's right. It's coming up soon. Talking about that stuff.
0: Well, we'll go back to that. But I did want to mention that, because if that's what he said, there were post-resurrection accounts in Mark. Were they identical to the other Gospels? No.
1: No, of course not. Yeah. But again, going back to what we were just saying.
0: But if they don't have to be.
1: Yeah, exactly. The stories are all still clear and similar to the point. Exactly. One last thing. I know this is kind of a nitpick. I bet she didn't really literally mean everything in the Bible.
0: We'll grant her a little grace. But by the way, is she granting that grace to the Bible? Because sometimes in the Bible they'll say all or everything. And are we allowing for figures of speech in biblical days too? It goes both
1: the person
0: ways.
1: That was speaking, her name is called Skeptic Alice, so I have doubts.
0: Whoa, with a name like that, we've got to just bow down with respect.
1: Exactly. All right, so we're going to take a quick break, and then we're going to talk about more information about like some verses that were in the Bible themselves, like specifically one that was added to the Bible later in the 10th century. But we'll talk about that.
0: Maybe someday Skeptic Alice will be Spiritual Alice or Sister Alice.
1: We'll see. In the meantime, we'll take a break right now.

0: looking for a book you won't be able to put down? Push the Winds Around is a romance set in the context of science fiction. Dr. Brandon Krieger is given the opportunity of a lifetime, a psychologist's dream. Through the usage of his physics professor friend's time machine, Brandon travels 20 years back through time in an attempt to change one man's destiny. Tom Kyle, a convicted and unremorseful murderer, is located in the past when he was a 6-year-old boy. Brandon's mission? To alter Tom Kyle's path and prevent him from being a vicious killer. Matters are complicated when Brandon finds himself falling in love with young Tom's mother. 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
2: Say hello again to my producer, Brendan Thomas.
3: Yes, hello, welcome back. So our next skeptic has a complaint about an added verse into the Bible. Let's take a listen to what he had to say.
4: You believe Jesus was always there because the New Testament says so, and I'm questioning the validity of what you're saying, because I can demonstrate to you that the Bible that you read, which is the King James Bible, contains forged verses. Now, if the King James Bible...
5: Show me this.
4: John 1:5-7. There are three bear witnesses in heaven, the Father, Son, and Holy Spirit, and these three are one. This is not found in any manuscript of the Bible until the 10th century.
5: So that makes it a fraud?
4: Yes. It means someone's put that verse in that wasn't there.
5: Why?
4: Because whoever wrote that... I'll explain to you, because Trinitarianism has not always been the only version of Christianity. But the Trinitarian creed wasn't established for 400 years.
5: No, the Trinity always was.
4: No, it wasn't. There were Christians who didn't believe in the divinity of Jesus. There were Christians who didn't believe in Father, Son, and Holy Spirit.
3: All right, so what did you have to say to that?
2: Okay, well, it is true that that verse is very late, probably was added. There were times when scribes added things. There was a very similar verse in John that talked about the water and the blood and the spirit. Mm-hmm. And sometimes these scribes try to be helpful, and they're about as helpful as autocorrect. And you know where I stand. I think the guy that invented autocorrect should be strung up by his thumbs.
3: If you remember Microsoft Office early days, they had a Clippy, and they would say...
2: Oh, I remember Clippy. Clippy would interrupt me. Looks like you need some help. I'd say, no, Clippy, no. You can help me by just leaving.
3: Get out of here. Yeah, exactly. Yeah.
2: So that did occasionally happen. Now, there's a big debate amongst New Testament scholars about whether to go with oldest text or majority text. On paper, I guess it first sounds more logical to say, well, we would go by the oldest text. But you got to remember, we don't have the originals for anything in the New Testament.
3: Right.
2: Before people go, aha, we don't have the originals for any history in the ancient world because you couldn't save it on your hard drive in those days. Things had to be copied. So we don't have the originals anyway. So some people say, well, the oldest copies we have are probably closest to the original. But then other people will say, well, no, because here's things that they may not be the oldest, but they got into the majority of them. So it seems like some kind of pyramid going back to the original. It's a very valid discussion, an open discussion. But when we get to one in this particular verse, not only is it not in the early, it's not even in the majority. It probably doesn't belong there. But boy, he's extrapolating a lot.
3: Yes.
2: There are all kinds of verses that teach the Trinity. Do they use the word Trinity?
3: No.
2: No. But there are verses that say Jesus was God. There are verses that say the Father was God. There are verses that say the Holy Spirit is God. There are verses that say there's only one God. Now, sometimes there's a half-truth in these. When he says that the early Christians in the 2nd century and 1st century, a lot of them did not believe in the Trinity. That's true. There was an open debate, and then Emperor Constantine came along and he said, settle it. I don't care how you settle it, just settle it. So they settled it, but they didn't settle it by throwing darts on the dartboard going, oh, looks like the Trinity got it. They settled it by doing a scholastic study of the writings of the early apostolic fathers and the writings of the apostles, which they hadn't been able to do, at least not much of up till then, because they were busy hiding in the catacombs and escaping the persecutions of Rome. This was the first time Christianity had become legalized under Constantine, the first chance they had to preach. So it is true that in early centuries, you'll find Christians that didn't believe in the Trinity. That says nothing about the Bible. The Bible does support the Trinity, not only in the New Testament, but in the Old Testament as well.
3: Absolutely. One of the other things I do want to mention, too, is that he says that even to this day, there's some Christians who don't believe in Trinity. That makes absolutely no sense.
2: I meet people that don't believe in the Trinity. Jehovah's Witnesses would be a good example. There's a lot of bizarre things that they believe.
3: But at its true core, there is a Trinity within that religion still, no matter how, if you dig deep enough.
2: At its core, the Trinity is in the Bible. So you have, I meet people that say, I'm not a Trinitarian. That's fine, but then I show them certain verses that talk about the Trinity, and they're not really able to explain them away.
3: Right. So. And this is like equivalent of me saying that all Muslims believe the Prophet is Muhammad, obviously, because that obviously isn't true. All Muslims believe that in that sense still. So it just, to me, the correlation is still there. There's still a Trinity inside the Bible, no matter how many times you could skew it in any way.
2: But can they find someone that says, I'm a Christian, I don't believe in the Trinity? Sure. But yes, that person is being biblically illiterate when he says that.
3: Absolutely. Now, moving on to another topic we have. I wanted to do into this one because this one is very, very short, the reasoning behind it. Because what he says here just is malarkey. He basically says that we shouldn't trust the Bible because the Bible's not reliable. This to me is so malarkey, but let's just hear his clip super quick. It's a 20-second clip.
6: The words of the Bible are reliable and dependable. They are not. You have built your house on the sand. If you have to base truth on a book that somebody wrote, then you don't even have a concept of how to find truth. Truth is not handed to us. Don't quote the Bible to me and think that it makes any difference. If the Bible says something is true, that probably means that it's false.
2: All right. Just because something's written in a book, that doesn't automatically make it true. That's something we can agree with.
3: Sure.
2: But just because some skeptic writes something about the Bible in a book, that doesn't automatically make that true either.
3: Exactly.
2: When he says the Bible's not reliable, what does he say? I would assume he means it's not reliable because it's contradicted by history, but it's corroborated by history. We know King David existed. His name is carved on basalt. We know Jesus existed from writers outside of the Bible, like Josephus, like Tacitus. Josephus also talked about John the Baptist. We know that Pontius Pilate existed. We know that Herod's existed. There are other histories about them. We have archaeology. We have archaeology that defends the walls of Jericho falling in an unusual way. We have archaeology that defends the parting of the Red Sea. So when he says that it's not reliable, he simply doesn't know what he's talking about. Right. The witness of history and the witness of archaeology is 180,000% different than what that guy just said.
3: I just want to point out he has written books based on his own religion.
2: Okay, well, so just because something's written in a book, that doesn't automatically that much I agree with.
3: See what I mean?
2: Because look at what the book is saying and say, what is the book doing to verify its facts?
3: Absolutely. Thank you. See, that's all the points I wanted to make. And you just ended it that quick. Yeah. Thank you
2: perfect,
3: so much.
2: Yeah. Perfect. Well, I know some people think they've disproven God and disproven the Bible, but what can I tell you? They haven't.
3: I think Christianity is probably at its strongest point ever in its history, honestly, because it's been growing. And, you know, Jim Barrier always says it on a monthly basis is that he's been noticing a huge revival across the country.
2: Yeah, there does seem to be a revival, and it was accentuated by the death of Charlie Kirk, tragically. Absolutely. But that happens. God will work all things together for good, the Bible says.
3: Absolutely. So this one is not about Christianity in its entirety. It's just a religious overall theme here. This person is trying to make the point that religion is wrong for a person in their life. So let's take a listen to see what his opinion is.
7: I don't just believe that religion is wrong. I believe that it's harmful. I believe that it is something that destroys the person and also the society that they live in. It is an evil, terrible thing that is a vestigial remnant from mankind's early stupid past, and we still have it here.
3: Your opinion on
2: that? Well, it depends on the type of religion. In ancient times, you had the Canaanites who sacrificed babies at the altar. Was that a harmful religion?
3: Absolutely.
2: Yes. Islam commands the jihad. Now, I know a lot of Muslims don't believe that, and they're sincere, but they're not reading their own Quran. If they read it, it commands the jihad. And Muhammad actually went out and did those kinds of things.
3: Mm-hmm.
2: That's a harmful religion if you actually read what the Quran is saying. But when somebody makes the blanket statement that all religion is harmful, a lot of times what they mean is it's not true, so you're believing something that's a lie, but they're not verifying that it isn't true. Sometimes, given a certain premise, a certain logic will follow. Hypothetically, if there's no way to know that any religion is true and you choose to believe in it anyway, then you're being gullible or superstitious or believing in a fantasy.
3: Mm-hmm.
2: And I would agree that that's not healthy. But this guy's operating from the assumption that religions can't be proven to be true, or in this case, I would say that one religion, Christianity, he's operating operating from the assumption that that can't be proven to be true. But it is true. So when I follow Christianity, I'm following the God of the universe. That's not harmful.
3: Right. Exactly. All. You know, it's interesting. I actually did. This is the one question I didn't listen to the apologist's response. I took it personally here. I decided to look at a personal reason why religion is actually a good thing. And there's so many studies out there that show religion is actually good for your own personal health, such as satisfaction and life improves, marriages last longer if both are Christian followers, there's less depression and anxiety in your life, not to mention there's better coping skills to deal with those issues if you
2: hope,
3: do religion.
2: Courage.
3: Yep.
2: No fear to stand up for what's right because you might be killed. You're going to a better place.
3: Right.
2: Where's the hope with atheism? We're here by randomness and chance, and someday we're going to die and never have a conscious thought again for all of eternity in the universe. Yeah. How's that a healthy, hopeful way to... Now,
3: it's not. Yeah.
2: I'm not saying that just because Christianity's hopeful, that's the reason people should follow it. Mm-hmm. Again, no time ever on this show did I talk about following this blindly. There are facts associated with it, but if they want to just talk about what kind of frame of mind you're in, of course it's much more positive to believe that the universe is here for reason and value and meaning.
3: Absolutely. And one last thing I did want to mention is that you have an increase in social activity and community when you are a part of a religion. And that shows with whether you're volunteering or doing small groups within church.
2: Yeah, not a lot of holidays for atheists,
3: no.
2: Except maybe Festivus. And I don't need
3: Festivus
2: to hear Mr. Costanza.
3: For the rest of us.
2: I gotta be for the rest of you!
3: I love that episode. You remind me of that one. I have to go watch that one again when I go home. So now let's move on to the originality when it comes to Christianity. This one's quite interesting, but at the same time, of course, this person is completely wrong. Let's take a listen to what they have to say.
8: I swear, y'all go so hard for a religion that you don't even know anything about. Like, you act like Christianity was the original religion. Christianity is a fairly new religion. Quite frankly, Christianity is the cultural appropriation of religions. Resurrection story, stolen. Flood story, stolen. Literally every single aspect of Christmas was stolen. Good effort, though.
2: Okay, first of all, there are other cultures that talk about floods besides the culture the Bible came out of. That just means there was a flood.
3: Right.
2: They are not any older than the biblical narrative. And nobody's claiming that Christianity was the first religion. Christianity grew out of Judaism. The ancient Israelites go back closer to the beginning of history. But when they say things like Christianity stole things like resurrection, virgin birth, they're usually comparing it to Greek mythology. Well, I've got news for you. The Old Testament... Not the New Testament, yeah. But the Old Testament predates Homer. And yeah. They'll say things like, oh, well, there was virgin birth in Greek mythology. You should look at the things they give as examples of virgin birth. Athena, the goddess, popped out of Zeus's head.
3: Mm-hmm.
2: And they call that the virgin birth. There was another one, I don't remember this person's name, but he died and then a flower grew out of his body. They call that resurrection. But then they'll go to the, huh, resurrection over here, virgin birth over here. Just because they're calling it that doesn't mean that that's what it is.
3: Right, exactly. The actual resurrection that we're talking about in our religion, there's absolutely no evidence in any other religion for that matter. So
2: now there is this cycle of life that even Jesus pointed to. A seed falls into the ground to become a plant. It's technically not a seed anymore, so he's talking like it died. There's this cycle of life, and that makes sense that people see that cycle of life and might write other things about it. But this idea that Christianity was stolen from Greek mythology, it's really a lot of hooey.
3: Right, and then let's take a look at a historical context. The book of Genesis was written in 1400 BC. That would be one of the earliest religions ever, if
2: not
3: the
2: earliest. And
3: it has
2: an oral tradition that goes hundreds and hundreds of years before that.
3: That's right. I'm just talking about the written form. The earliest known written form was 1400 BC. So there has to be a connotation to it, obviously, too, on that top. And then I do want to read Isaiah chapter 7, verse 14, which says, therefore the Lord himself will give you a sign. Behold, the virgin shall conceive and bear a son, and shall call his name Emmanuel. So again, this points to the fact that even though Jesus wasn't around during that time,
2: there was a prediction of a virgin birth before.
3: Exactly. So, and that was already written in words prior.
2: Yes.
3: So therefore, that just proves his point even further less. So.

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13: Hello and welcome to the show. I'm your host, Pat Campbell. We've got a fascinating program for you today. Our guest today says that there is a youth molecule in the human body, and he says this molecule of youth happens to be concentrated in our skin, hair, eyes, and joints. He says this substance not only dramatically influences our appearance, in other words, how young or how healthy we look, but more importantly, our physical strength, our flexibility, and mobility. This is our ability to do things, lift things, get around, be physical. Today, we're going to learn more about this once mysterious substance and how new breakthroughs are allowing us to get it back and keep it as we get older. All right, Bill Sardi is here. Bill is an author. He's traveled around the world in search of information about hyaluronic acid, or HA as it's sometimes referred to. He's back from his recent trip to a small village in Japan where people maintain high levels of HA and are famous for their ability to defy the aging process. Bill, welcome to the program.
14: Great to be with you, Pat, and all your statements to introduce the show today are certainly not overstatements. After years of people using oral hyaluronic acid supplements, well, of course, we're going to give your audience a report today, an update, and an improvement, how things are going, as thousands of people have discovered how this supports, in particular, their joints, but also their skin and their eyes and, of course, their hair and so on. These are the areas where the body actually is highly concentrated in HA. But I want to tell all your listeners to please stay tuned, because there's going to be an offer today from Purity Products, no strings attached. This is an offer from a reputable company that's been in business for years. Just for $5, there's no strings attached. You get to try a bottle of this wonderful new product and make your life simple, make your supplement regimen simple, and save a little money along the way.
13: Now, you say there's a youth molecule in the human body and that it holds the key to the visible signs of aging. Now, you've written about this. You've traveled to Japan to do the research. So tell me about it. What exactly is this molecule you're talking about?
14: Pat, it's amazing that most people don't know this word, hyaluronic acid. And, of course, it's made. It's all over our body. It's in our skin. It's an all-natural molecule. We can get it orally, replace it in our body. But more so, we've learned that the little bit that we can get as a dietary supplement can trigger your body to make more. And of course, why do we need more? Well, when we're young, we're loaded with this stuff. When we're babies, we have what we call baby fat. It's really baby HA. It makes, as babies fall down and get cuts and scrapes, you notice they never really get any lifelong scars from that because they have lots of HA on board, hyaluronic acid. And to make this easy to understand for the audience, I think we can all appreciate that women have smoother skin and thicker hair and so on. All of that is because estrogen sends a signal to make more HA, and that's why the girls have more limber, flexible joints. They can get in a kind of a lotus posture kind of that men can't get into. They certainly have all of those advantages, and it's because the estrogen sends a signal to make more HA. Now, women have more HA to lose than men do, and you see the skin shriveling up, the joints and so on as women age. But there's a way to get it back, and of course, Purity Products for years now has been talking about HA, and they have a new formula just for the joints, HA joint formula, and it's so important today because I think everyone's confused. An article in the New York Times says consumers are confused what to do to support their joints, so people are looking for alternatives. We need cushioning in between the joints, the bones in our joints. When a doctor looks at an X-ray, all he's doing is measuring the space between the two bones there in the knee. So it's about a quarter of an inch space. Without that cushioning, you've got bone rubbing on bone. That's what HA is. It's the jello or the cushioning agent in between our bones. We lose it either due to wear and tear or age, and so we start getting problems. The more that we find pain relief, the more pain relievers we use, the more we're going to use these joints, and then we're going to wear out more bone. And they've noticed this. People who chronically use pain relievers are going to have more bone wear. So what you need is the actual cushioning back there to lubricate the joint, and that's what HA does. That's what HA is. The doctors call it synovial fluid. They actually inject this into joints. Orthopedists do. Dermatologists inject it into the skin. Eye doctors use it as a lubricant during eye surgery. So it's nothing foreign to modern medicine, but it may be new to you as a listener there, and you have never heard about HA before. Well, you need to learn about it. It's a wonderful molecule. It's all natural, and you can get it as a dietary supplement. Purity Products was the first to introduce it. Now, it's a great big long molecule, Pat, that's 6 million Daltons in molecular weight. Think of 6 million paper clips put together. It's big. You can't absorb it, and Purity found a way to knock it down so that it's only about 1,500 to 3,000. That means that you can absorb this orally. We actually proved that in studies conducted at a laboratory right there in Florida, and we're going to tell you more about that. But We proved that it's orally absorbed. Most doctors are told that oral HA cannot be absorbed. That's true if it's the regular HA. It's got to be knocked down in molecular weight. And more important, it needs some other antioxidants to be added with it. We're going to talk about one here in just a moment. But Purity Products is introducing this all-new joint formula for people that are searching for alternatives for their joint health. And, of course, this isn't a drug. It's a dietary supplement meant to, of course, support healthy joint health as we think of it.
13: If you're just tuning in, we're talking with Bill Sardi about hyaluronic acid, or HA. Now, Bill, you said recently that the HA revolution is underway. More and more people are using it. Tell us why HA is such a breakthrough, and what exactly can it do for people?
14: I think the brick and the mortar analogy is probably the best for everybody to understand it. There are bricks in our body, the cells. There's mortar in between, and the mortar is the collagen. Now, within the collagen, not the collagen itself, vitamin C makes collagen, but within that collagen, there's a moisturizing agent that looks like Jell-O. Now, everyone knows you put some Jell-O in the refrigerator and the water separates out after a time. And that's what's happening in our body. We're losing the water-holding molecule, HA. The body is 72% water. And as we lose this, the connective tissue that connects all of our cells, that connects all of everything that we have, begins to lose its water. It separates out, and then we begin to lose the substance, the scaffolding, the support structure that holds our body together. And, of course, we begin to wrinkle, we shrivel up, we lose an inch in our height, we see the brain shrivels up in the eye and so on. All of these things occur with age, and, you know, Ponce de Leon was looking for a youth molecule, and he wanted to find it in, of course, the fountain of youth, the water. He was looking for a water fountain. The body needs water, but it has to hold it, and, of course, I want everyone to think of having something like a Jell-O type of a water balloon filled with Jell-O, or one filled with water. Which one do you want? You want the one filled with Jell-O because it's still firm but soft and cushiony. And that's the way our bodies are when we're young babies. Or even a pregnant woman is loaded with this, which is an example of the how the HA is made more so at certain times of our life. But as age goes on, we're going to lose it. We're going to see the wrinkles, the thinning hair. We're going to see our joints lose their flexibility. We're just telling people that after thousands of people have tried this, if you're taking glucosamine supplements, it took 13 years for doctors to adopt glucosamine sulfate. It's a regular dietary supplement now in drugstores, health food stores. People ask me, well, why hasn't my doctor told me about hyaluronic acid? Well, it took 13 years for glucosamine. It'll be on the front page of Time magazine. It's just going to take time. And it'll get there because patients are going to take this to their doctors and point it out, as they did glucosamine. The revolution starts with patients and people that have issues and want to have healthy joints and skin and hair and eyes and want to see some of these useful levels of HA restored in their body.
13: Now, Bill, you've written a great deal about the role of hyaluronic acid in the body's connective tissues. How does HA work in the joints and the connective tissues?
14: It's a natural cushioning agent. And, Pat, we're talking to about between the bones. It also surrounds the nerves. There's a sciatic nerve. There's an ulnar nerve. There's a carpal tunnel nerve. All of these are going to need the special cushioning that HA can give them. There are people that tell us this stuff works. Here's Ernie writing to me, who's actually teaches and plays golf in Dover, Delaware. He found this Purity joint formula, and we're telling you it worked miracles for him. Why? Because Purity has not only taken the HA, but they've taken a brand new substance called Hydrox that's taken from olives. Now, Pat, you notice you can put a bowl of olives on your table and a year later come back, and except for a little bit of shrinkage due to just a loss of moisture, they're very stable. They're still there. They didn't shrivel up and waste away due to fungal contamination. So there's something very strong in olives. We've known it for a long time. Dr. Roberto Crea, an Italian researcher who's now here in this country, doing some research on hydroxytyrosol extracted from olives, and found out that it does some of the same things that the molecules do that trigger, like estrogen does, the production of HA. So we began to think, why don't we combine this wonderful, strong antioxidant from olives into Purity's new HA joint formula? You know, we're getting results like we've never seen before. This is why Bill writes to us this year saying, I'm taking HA for my knees. It's done wonders for my joints. So we get these letters from people. They're unsolicited. You see, this is the kind of thing we hear. And, of course, they're astounded with this. They just can't believe it. Here's someone writing to me. This is Dr. Cal Lee saying, he looks like a man that's 30 years younger, and he says people can't even believe his level of fitness and youthful appearance. And he says, I tell you to tell him, it's just the HA formula. And, of course, he sent us pictures on the Internet how fit he looks for his age. And you're going to look a little younger because when you were young, you had a lot of this. 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It's Purity's HA joint formula. 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
13: Now, Bill, you visited this village in Japan, Yuzuri Hari, or as they call it, the Village of Long Life. Now, I understand that the people had unusually high HA levels in this village. What did you find when you met the people? Is it genetic? Is it dietary? What did you see?
14: Well, I went there again for the second time with translators, photographers, and it was easy to understand without studies, even though the town doctor there, Dr. Komori, has identified hyaluronic acid is the very reason why these people in Yuzuri Hara exhibit such youthfulness. And by the way, they have a lady there in her 90s without any aging spots in her skin, perfect skin, no wrinkles whatsoever. People living into their 80s and 90s look a lot younger, and it all became clear when we were there. Now, they grow a lot of their own vegetables and foods right there near their homes, and they have a lot of fresh foods, and sometimes they have a little extra, so they come down to the vegetable market and bring their goods there to be sold. So we were there taking pictures and interviewing people when 83-year-old Mr. Ishii came driving in on his motorcycle to deliver his vegetables to the fruit market. Pat, where do we have in the United States 83-year-olds driving their motorcycle down to the vegetable market? We don't have it. We followed him to his home where he was up on a 30-foot ladder trimming a tree. He works in the fields about 4 to 6 hours a day. And he introduced us to his neighbor who was 90 years old without a wrinkle on his face. Neither of them use reading glasses. And, of course, he works about 6 to 8 hours out in the fields every day. This was remarkable. I almost felt that I was in some sort of a place where the dinosaurs are still living or something. It was so remarkable. These people just exhibit a youthfulness, a flexibility in their joints, certainly a healthfulness that we just don't see everywhere else. In fact, it was so remarkable that the Emperor of Japan actually has visited this village. Pictures were taken there. You could see them all over the village there as they had posted them. So these are the kinds of reports that we hear.
13: Let me ask you a question here. You mentioned glucosamine, and there's another one out there that's pretty popular, MSM. How does this HA stack up against those other ones? The other ones, you have to take them for a while before you even see any results.
14: You do. And most of these are very positive dietary supplements. They certainly have lots of benefits. Glucosamine takes quite a while to kick in. MSM is a wonderful sulfur compound. And again, it's an anti-inflammatory, as are many things like fish oil. And so these are all wonderful, but they're not dealing with the origin of the problem. The origin of the problem is the loss of cushioning in the joint. And if we can just replace this, if we can find a way to get that cushioning back, that's what we call youthfulness. That's what we had when we were young. Here's David writing to me from New York, 25 years looking for something that would help support his lower back. And, of course, he said, I can't believe it now. He says, I can't thank you enough for this product. People have tried all the alternatives. They've searched everywhere else, Pat, and they haven't heard of hyaluronic acid.
13: Now, the reorder rates on HA sort of tell me that things are phenomenal. The product works. The study shows how. But what are the customers saying? What are they telling you, candidly? What are they saying to Bill Sardi?
14: If the horses come back to the trough, there must be good water there. It's amazing to me how people say, just keep sending this. It's wonderful. It changed my life. Here's Lorraine saying, I can't believe it, but I'm able to run. I love it. These are online. You can go see some of these comments. Purity Products has it online, where people just log in and tell you. These aren't edited in any way. Here's Brent writing, says, no one at Purity Products made an outlandish claim about HA joint formula, but 3 days after I started taking it, I noticed the difference. 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Here's Jasmine saying, my face looks moist and youthful, and I'm getting people asking me about it. What am I taking? 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
13: Bill, let's talk a minute about how this is available. 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
14: It's a capsule. 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
14: Well, certainly when we look in the mirror, when we see, well, let's say we're twin brothers, if we're looking, one of us ages faster than the other, how do we know that? And we're looking at our hair, we're looking at our skin, how smooth it is. You're losing HA. That's what your body's telling you. Losing HA and aging are equivalent to the same thing. How do you get it back? How do you get this wonderful youth molecule? There certainly is one. Ponce de Leon was right. The fountain of youth, the body is 72% water, but it needs to be held into a cushioning gel. 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
33: 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I'm Tessa.
34: And I'm Yvette.
33: And today we have a special guest, Agnes Zikovic. Thank you for coming today. And Agnes, can you tell us a little bit about yourself and the organization you work with?
35: Absolutely. First of all, thank you for having me. I think it's really important to get information out to the community, and this is a great way to do that. And my name is Agnes Zhugovich. I've worked for the Alzheimer's Association for the last 3 years, and I work in the care and support area. So that's education programs and support groups and doing things like this for the community. The Alzheimer's Association has a great mission. It's to lead the way to end Alzheimer's and all other dementia by accelerating global research, driving risk reduction and early detection, and providing quality care and support, which is what I work with. Our vision is to have a world without Alzheimer's and other dementias. So my role is to get there, to get to that vision. So I have the opportunity to do that, and I'm happy to do that in my job every day.
0: What made you start in this industry?
35: Well, I'm originally a social worker, so I started in adult mental health, ended up at a nonprofit organization, and from there it was different organizations, nonprofit organizations with different missions, and this particularly called to me as well as a potential job, so I wanted to get involved, and I love the opportunity to educate our community and use those social work skills to connect with people.
0: Oh, that sounds good. I know with our industry, too, like it's about educating the public and trying to get the word out there, the things that we should know or need to know when it comes to Alzheimer's. You mentioned like an early detection or questions asked. What would you find important that the public know about early detection?

0: And they'll try to figure out a way to tell you what they're talking about anyway. So let's say they think of the word watch. It doesn't mm-hmm. come to them. You'll hear somebody say, you know, hand clock, mm-hmm. you know, so that's something that you perhaps can experience. People have problems with familiar activities. So somebody might just not understand anymore how to use the microwave. Some people, really important to think about driving is often people who have Alzheimer's at the beginning. They drive what they think where they're going home. They've done that for the last 20 years, going back and forth every day. But all of a sudden, they get lost. And they get out of their car and says, I don't know why I'm here, where I am, I don't know what to do. Mm-hmm. So there's a lot of different things you can look out for. Mood changes as well is something. Problems with misplacing things and not being able to retrace your steps. Okay. So there's these you know clues, but ultimately, if you have questions about your memory and you're mm-hmm. you're worried about your cognition, it's not too early to ask questions from your doctor.
1: Okay.
0: Let them know what's going on. Mm-hmm. They'll talk to you about that if necessary, and maybe you perhaps want to push for a cognitive test as a starting point in the diagnostic process. Mm-hmm. But if you were just worried and you're fine, at least you have that baseline, right?
1: Right.
0: So you did that test. So seek help. And if you have a friend or a family member and you start seeing these things, let's mm-hmm. say somebody's asking you the same question over and over again, you know, what's for dinner? What's for dinner? What's for dinner? We've already answered that, mm-hmm. but that person has forgotten that they asked you the question.
1: Wow.
0: So then you say, you know, something is going on here. Let's figure this out.
1: Wow. Okay. Mm-hmm. Yeah. So some pretty common things that you might think they're just, oh, I'm having a moment, mm-hmm. you know, when you walk in the room and you're like, why did I just come in here? Mm-hmm. And those sound like, you know, the normal things, mm-hmm. but I think we all mm-hmm. somewhat worry. Mm-hmm. Like,
0: yeah.
1: Is this a sign that I mean, there's the vitamin that everyone was talking about, ginkgo biloba? That they'll talk about, and they're like, oh, maybe I need to start taking that mm-hmm. to enhance my memory. But things might make you question.
0: Yeah. And there's important to think about that there's, you know, cognitive decline happens to all of us mm-hmm. as we age. So sometimes forgetting somebody's name or forgetting a word happens to all of us, right?
1: Mm-hmm.
0: But Alzheimer's and dementia are different. It's not a normal part of aging. It is much more serious than that. So important to look at that as well.
2: And what is the common age that dementia begins?
0: Well, it's interesting you ask that. Most people with Alzheimer's are usually diagnosed 65 and above.
2: Mm-hmm.
0: And then people below that age, some of them have early onset Alzheimer's. And that would be someone in their 40s or 50s who starts having problems with memory, for example. So different ages, kind of older adults.
2: Mm-hmm. And what is the cause? Is it head trauma, drugs, alcohol?
0: You're talking a lot about really important risk factors, mm-hmm. right? What we do know is that a hallmark of Alzheimer's disease is these plaques in our brain. They're called amyloid plaques. And everyone has them, but they go out. You know, we are able to clean them out. People with Alzheimer's are not able to do that, so they have these sticky plaques inside of their brain. So it's a physical mm-hmm. issue that leads to brain disease. There's also another protein called tau, and people have tau tangles. Now, this is all important information, and you know, a cause then, let's say, is perhaps, you know, the buildup of amyloid plaques. But that's not necessarily the whole answer. And that's why we have to do so much more research, because we know that it's something else as well.
1: Mm-hmm.
0: So right now they're studying over 140 therapies. We have over $400 million invested in 1,100 projects in 56 countries. They're really working on this. So they're looking at different ways to treat this and try to figure out what is that underlying biology that is causing this.
1: Yeah, I think that's the question everybody wants answered, right?
0: Mm-hmm.
1: Oh, man, I have not had a family member. I had a neighbor who had Alzheimer's. And early onset, though, I have more questions for our younger public on that. So diagnosing this really is going to a doctor and having a cognitive test. It's not something you

0: see on a scan or?
1: Yes, ultimately, you're going to go to the doctor to find out if you need that scan.
0: Okay.
1: Right?
0: Oh, okay.
1: So last summer, amazingly, the FDA approved a blood test for Alzheimer's.
0: Mm.
1: So there are some prerequisites, and you have to do not just one thing or the other, but part of diagnosis now can be a blood test.
0: Oh, okay.
1: And if you're eligible for that, your doctor will tell you about that. So if you go in, yes, you'll probably start with that cognitive test. You might get a blood test.
0: Mm-hmm.
1: Ultimately, you might get a PET scan, which really tells you for sure whether you have Alzheimer's or not. We do spinal taps as well. So we have these diagnostic tools, but we're trying to use more and more blood tests. And mm-hmm. it's amazing because there was a time when we had to wait for someone to die and do a an autopsy to find out if they had Alzheimer's. So just the fact that we're able to detect it,
0: mm-hmm.
1: And we figured this out in just the last few decades, it's pretty amazing.
0: Yeah, no, it sounds like it. I mean, a blood test is fantastic to mm-hmm. think that we can diagnose it now that mm-hmm. way. Because mm-hmm. like you said, we didn't always mm-hmm. know what the cause or if that was indeed for sure what was happening.
1: And I listen to physicians just repeat over and over again that it's not a single test. You're not going to just go and take a blood test and find out you have Alzheimer's. We're going to look at different ways to verify this and make sure we have the right diagnosis.
0: Yeah, absolutely.
2: And Agnes, you mentioned dementia and Alzheimer's. What is the difference, or are they the same thing?
1: This is a common question, mm-hmm. and we answer it every day. It's very common. What dementia is an umbrella term. So
0: okay.
1: it's like cancer. So below cancer, mm-hmm. there's pancreatic cancer, there's prostate cancer, there's breast cancer. Same thing for dementia. So under the umbrella of dementia is Alzheimer's disease, which is the most common. Up to 80% of people who have dementia have Alzheimer's. But there are other things called Lewy bodies, frontotemporal, vascular, Huntington's. There's dementia in people who have Parkinson's. There are mixed states, so you might have more than one diagnosis. So it's that kind of broad term versus the very specific illnesses.
0: Got it. So it is mm-hmm. an umbrella. So they're associated.
1: Mm-hmm. Mm-hmm. Yeah.
0: Okay. I don't know why I always thought they were not, but that makes sense.
1: Mm-hmm.
0: What you mentioned before we got on the radio about a phone number people can call.
1: Yes, this is definitely, if people, I want them to walk away with this phone number, and I'll mm-hmm. repeat it at the end. So if you're listening, you can start writing now. It's 1-800-272-3900. And this is a helpline that we have. It's available 24/7. People can call and ask questions. They can ask disease-specific questions. They can find out where there are perhaps education programs in their area, where there's support groups that they can access. So they have a lot of information that they can provide, and a specialist will give that to you when they pick up the phone and you ask them. But they can also pass you on to a master's level clinician.
0: Okay.
1: Somebody who will talk to you about your specific case, do some planning, some brainstorming, some problem solving together. And if they can take your call, they'll answer it right away, or they'll call you, back at 3 o'clock in the morning. They'll be able to answer your question right there and then. And I bring up 3 o'clock in the morning because some people, need us at mm-hmm. 3 o'clock in the morning. What I had mentioned to you is somebody waking up screaming and doing some dementia behavior that their caregiver doesn't understand, know what to do about.
0: Mm-hmm.
1: It's a great moment to call the 1-800 number and figure out what the next steps would be.
0: No, it almost sounds like in case of an emergency, like you're not sure what's happening,
1: mm-hmm.
0: that would be a good route to go. Would you recommend that in a case? I'll be straight. Let's say my mom's pretty stubborn.
1: Mm-hmm.
0: And if I thought she was showing signs of that, and somebody is stubborn and doesn't want to seek any medical attention or tests,
1: mm-hmm.
0: what would you recommend in that case?
1: This is so common, right? People mm-hmm. don't want to admit or they're embarrassed. They don't want to talk about this issue.
0: Mm-hmm.
1: So it's going to be different for every family.
0: Okay.
1: So a good reason actually to call the 1-800 number is to come up with ways that you can, cajole, mm-hmm. Get somebody to a doctor's appointment. And that might be just using their experience, a lifetime, or just talking about, you know, I just want to make sure you're healthy. You know, it would be peace of mind for me if we figured this out. Maybe it's nothing. Maybe I'm being overly, you know, I'm worried too much. I have too much anxiety, but it would really help me and my sister and whoever if you could go to see someone. And hopefully that person allows you to go with them and then, you know, have that support.
0: And if it was a real emergency, meaning like something has happened and you do believe that this is dementia or Alzheimer's related, and that person is adamant not to, you're not able to take them to a doctor for whatever reason, would there be a next step for a case like that? Like what?
1: Well, when you say emergency, I think right, you know, call 911 that there's something wrong that needs attention. At this very moment.
0: Okay.
1: If you feel that that's the situation, that there's somebody potentially, you know, there's something wrong that needs to be taken care of immediately, then call 911 if that's the right. They'll let you know. The ambulance will come and they'll figure things out for you. And if they don't want to go, they'll help them get into the ambulance and get to a hospital.
0: Okay. Mm-hmm. So like that would be the emergency case side of things.
2: Mm-hmm. And Agnes, what resources does the Alzheimer's Association offer for individuals and caregivers?
1: We have great resources. I'm so happy that I can share beyond the 1-800 number, which is obviously, I think, almost our top resource. We have support groups, and so you can call and find out which support group is as close as possible to you. These are on a monthly basis. Mm-hmm. So we have them throughout San Diego County. And then we have education programs. So I was going to tell you a little bit about some of those that are coming up. There's going to be one in August, and it's going to be called Dealing with Dementia Behaviors, for instance. So I can give that. How about I give that information to you all, and all this information, could you put it below?
0: Mm-hmm.
1: Kind of. Okay. Because we do have a lot of events. Something that's coming up is our research town hall. Mm-hmm. We have that every year. That's a great opportunity to learn about what are the newest advances in treatment. Mm-hmm. Where are we going? What do we know so far? So people can come to that. It's on Thursday, August 20th at 6:00 at the Handlery.
0: Mm-hmm.
1: But we have, you know, other, you know, interesting events. Like we have the next couple months, we have some sessions on music and how music is related with brain health and with dementia. So we have a lot of opportunities. And every month we have programs that are in the community in person. And we have always opportunities for online, you know, virtual sessions as well. So those are some of the things that we can do. And I think a resource for us is our Walk to End Alzheimer's that I was talking about. It's an opportunity to raise awareness and learn more about the disease. This year, it's going to be October 3rd, Saturday, 8:00 in the morning in Liberty Station. And we also have one in North County as well as in Imperial County. So that's an opportunity to also, you know, get together with people who are going through what you're going through. Actually, support groups are a great way to do that, is to connect with people who are going through what you are now going through and give you advice and feedback about what potentially you can do next.
0: What about prevention? Is there any recommendations for like someone like me who, you know, no one else in the family has suffered from it, but what if is there activities or things that you should be doing that can improve your brain health or stop this from happening?
1: You can do a lot to improve your brain health. We talk a lot about brain health. We're really good at talking about Alzheimer's and dementia, but we're equally good about talking about brain health. So there are a lot of things you can do. And we have the Alzheimer's Association 10 healthy habits that you can engage in to lower your risk of cognitive decline. So I can't say that it will prevent it, but we do have amazing research projects that tell us that you can, you know, improve your cognition if you do certain things. And they're really lifestyle changes, because you can't change your age, which is the top, you know, risk factor for Alzheimer's. You can't change your genetics, but you can, you know, have healthy behaviors that will lower your risk. So I don't want to miss anything. So I actually wrote them down.
0: Oh, nice.
1: Yeah, so we have 10, and really important, we have not smoking is a healthy activity, exercising, eating healthy foods, not you know, we know that.
0: What the doctor recommends.
1: We know that. But you want to protect your head, so, you know, just wear a seatbelt, and so you don't go through the windshield. Or older adults have problems potentially with falls, so try to make sure that those are avoided in any way. You need to sleep well. Very important to control your blood pressure. There's a really strong link here. And so the way that you can control your blood pressure is through exercise and eating right, and if necessary, through medication. And we also know that a healthy behavior is to manage your diabetes. So people with diabetes have a higher risk of cognitive decline. So we want to make sure that they're also eating well and, exercising as well and taking all the medication that they should take. We want you to sleep well. Challenge your mind. This one's an interesting one, in the sense that a lot of people just say, okay, I'm going to do some word searches. Great. If word searches are hard and difficult for you, then please go ahead and do that. But the trick is to really challenge your mind is to do something difficult, something you've never done before. So it could be something as significant as learning chess or learning a foreign language. But it can be something else. It could be, let's say you've never been to a Zumba class and you go to a Zumba class and now you're counting the steps and you're figuring out which way to go. You are challenging your brain in that way. As well, related is education. We know that people who stay longer in formal education have lower risk of cognitive decline. Mm-hmm. So a lot of us have already gone through our education journey. That doesn't mean it should end. Continuing education is obviously useful. So we want to definitely do that. So did I get all of them? Controlling, formal, stay in school? I did.
2: I heard a podcast and they included all that. And then they also included socialization.
1: Yes.
2: Mm-hmm. And even having a pet, like getting up every day and taking care of it, and traveling, like learning new places.
1: Yeah.
2: So that was very, very helpful list.
1: Socialization, very high. It could really be one of these. Definitely I would say that for sure.
0: I didn't know diabetes what could be associated. So that's a good one to note as well. Mm-hmm. Yeah. Well, I really appreciate all this information, and I'm excited to learn more about the topic. Can you share your telephone number again that they can contact you?
1: Yes, actually, I would recommend that they call the 1-800 number. So that's 1-800-272-3900, and you can reach out to me through that phone number, but you'll probably get all the information you need directly from the operator. And we do have a local office in Mission Valley, so we're happy to have people come in as well.
0: Oh, that I didn't know the office was in Mission Valley. That's convenient. Also, where do they find the support groups? Is that something that they call the number for, or do you have something online that has like a schedule?
1: Yes. So you can do one of two things. Call the 1-800 number, tell them your zip code, and they'll tell you which support groups are in your area, when they are, and where they're located. Mm-hmm. We do have a local Alzheimer's Association website. So alwaysalz.org, which is ALZ.org. We'll have an incredible amount of information for you. But that website can lead you to our San Diego chapter, and then you can look directly on our website to see all the different ones as well.
0: And for those listening, when it comes to Tessa and I and Singing Hills Memorial Park, we want to emphasize that we have growing relationships with these different associations, different careers, different tool sets to help families pre-educate on what do I need, you know, in the case of medically for something like Alzheimer's. You know, as we age, there's no class or direction given to us like what we need to handle. I love the awareness approach of things and the education of things, because we can help connect. You can help connect. These are all things that we don't come equipped with. Mm-hmm. You're not taught in school about.
1: Right.
0: So this continued education, I would strongly urge the public to maybe use us and you and these types of information and start learning what you need when we start hitting a certain age to prepare ourselves, because nothing is worse than being slammed with it all at once, you know. I'll be honest to the public and say, you know, I felt like Alzheimer's to some people can be considered their death sentence. You know, they take it really hard. Do they have besides just like, so is this support groups for grief, for
1: These are specifically just for caregivers, and you can talk about any topic that relates to caregiving.
0: Okay. Right?
1: There are specific grief, you know, support groups that are out in the community that are standalone, that are offered by different organizations. Sometimes hospice actually has you know, grief therapy, right, as well, that they can support you with. And it is really important to do this stuff, because often people have their loved ones that are slowly, you know, disappearing, right?
0: Right.
1: So they're not really waiting for the day of death. Somebody is dying, so that anticipatory grief happens, and to deal with that, you know, you should seek some assistance.
0: Yeah, I think that families too, we try to take on the responsibility of being the caregiver in this situation, and I know that they will struggle sometimes with the idea that they need a caregiver, that they need to bring in help.
1: Yeah,
0: You know, we're not medically prepared sometimes as individuals to have that level of care that's needed for protection of that person suffering from Alzheimer's and the person who is, you know, suffering as the caregiver. So I think that having an 800 number like you guys have, and the walk and the awareness, are all great programs. For anybody who would like to reach out to us or to come to one of our events, we have a Dinner on Us coming up in August. Please friend us on Facebook, SinginHillsMemorialPark.com. You'll get a lot of the events and a lot of the links to listen to these podcasts and get introduced to the other resources that we offer the public in informing us on the important topics in life. SinginHillsMemorialPark.com, 619-444-3000. Please, we welcome any questions and assistance. Everybody have a lovely Saturday.
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12: Welcome to Passion for Christ. Thank you so much for joining us this weekend. I am so excited to share. I will be heading next week, well, in 2 days, to Tennessee. No, not Tennessee. That's where my guest is from. I'm going to Kentucky to see a replica of the Ark. I'm sure many of you have heard of Ken Ham. Such an amazing man of God who defends the faith of creation. And I am so thrilled to go out there and finally, after all these years, and I just love apologetics on my Throughout All Ages program. We talk a lot about that and defending the faith, apologetics. And now finally, after years of wanting to go, I get to go to see the Ark Encounter. And maybe I'll get to see Ken Ham, who knows. But anyways, and talking about creation, I have an amazing creationist on the line. And welcome, Helmut.
13: Hi, Stacy. Glad to be here.
12: You are the founder and president of Creation Tennessee. Is that
13: yes, what... We call it Tennessee Creation Fellowship. I'm the president of a local creation group. And nationwide, I'm on the board of directors for Logos Research Associates, which is a fellowship of scientists and researchers working to show how modern science fits and confirms the Bible.
12: Amen. Now, you meet once a month or once a week?
13: Our local group meets intermittently, but our national group, we have a monthly podcast. We just had one last night. It'll be again in September. And you can just go to the website and sign up to get notified of those podcasts. They're always with pertinent topics, modern research, and how that fits the Bible.
12: I love it. You know, it's so important because if we don't know where the origins begin, how could we even believe in the Bible when it says, in the beginning, God created the heavens and the earth? And I'm so excited for you to share a little bit about creation. But first, can you share how you came to the Lord?
13: Well, let's begin with my name. My first name really is Helmut. Though it's not, it sounds like a crash helmet. That's not spelt the same. It's H-E-L-M-U-T. And that's actually an old German name for old Germans. And I am one. I was born in Germany in Cologne, the big cathedral city. But when I was about 2 or 3 months old, I said to my mom, let's go see America. And she wanted to see America too. So my dad took us all, the three of us, immigrated to Chicago. And that is basically where I grew up. My mom says when I was younger, I could only speak German. That's what I learned from my parents because they were both Germans, immigrants. And but when I got to school, everything was English. So everything since then is all my schooling, my training, education, all in English. And when I speak German today, I speak it with a Chicago accent. If that makes sense at all. But my parents were good German Lutherans, and they believed the gospel. They were generations of Lutherans before them. They were very big on the Bible, and they wanted me to understand and know the Bible and the gospel, which I did learn, at least intellectually. When I went off to college, and I had good grades, I was an industrious, good student, I had a very first professor of philosophy with a required course, even for engineering students. I wanted to become an engineer. And one of the very first things she said in the class was, if you want to do science, you cannot believe in God. And if you believe in God, you really can't do science. So that was a big dichotomy. It was a that was a kind of a bit of a crisis for me, because here I was, a good German Lutheran wanting to believe in the God of the Bible, but there was this challenge, and I think that challenge has gotten even worse in academia and college campuses today, if not in high schools as well, that science and the Bible do not mix. But it was a challenge. So I decided at that time that, I'm going to do some research and not just take everything that she says for granted. And I had some friends, fortunately, on my dorm floor who gave me some books by Paul Little. And also at that time, a brand new book had come out by Josh McDowell called The Evidence That Demands a Verdict. And that was very big, very heavily well-documented information on the resurrection of Jesus Christ from the dead. And I decided that, well, I'm going to look into this. And I read some other books. I read Josh's book, some others. And in the course of several months, I realized, wow, there is a ton of evidence for this event. And I finally determined, contrary to what my philosophy teacher, professor, said, Jesus Christ really did rise from the dead, that was a real event in human history. And he rose to pay for all our sins. So at that time, I was decided that, okay, if this is true and Jesus rose from the dead, I really need to study his word and follow him. So to make sure I was a Christian, because I realized you could miss heaven by 18 inches or so, the distance between your brain and your heart. I knew the facts for a long time, and many in our culture know the facts, but it doesn't always affect their heart, does it, or who they are. So I invited Jesus into my heart to forgive me all my sins and to help me live the life that he would have me live for the rest of my life and forever, hopefully, with him. And I did that, and I meant it, and studied the Bible in the next 5 years more than any of my engineering books. But God blessed, and at the end of 5 years, I got a bachelor's and master's from the University of Illinois in engineering. and then I got a good job. So I was grounded in the faith. I learned how to study the Bible, how to do that, and I did a lot of it. But I still had questions, even when I graduated and had been well-trained in science, the engineering principles and everything, also the Bible. But what about the Lucy fossil? What about dinosaurs? What about carbon-14? You know, I had a lot of questions that a lot of people do and still have today. So at that time, just by providential accident, I guess, I saw an ad for, in a paper for to get some free information on creation evolution. And I signed away for it. I started reading that and getting to know the materials of, at that time, from Henry Morris and Josh, Duane Gish, that is, on creation evolution and debate. And boy, there's a lot of information out there, and I learned a lot about what the fossils really are, what they say, and I began to realize that, hey, you know, when you think about it, we kind of accept it by granted because we hear it all the time, and we have people, you know, learned professors that are honest, good people, but they say things like, oh, evolution has no faults. Evolution is proven science. And so we accept that. But like any engineer, we need to look into the facts behind it. I'd like to know a little bit more about it. Because when you think about it, it's a fantastic story, isn't it? To think that supposedly a simple cell, if there is such a thing, a simple cell in the ocean, that somehow develops into a multiple cellular creature, which is a big step all by itself that we don't talk about much. And then that turns into a jellyfish. And then that turns into a backboned fish with a full backbone and all the organs and everything in the right places. And then one of those fishes decides to crawl on land, and those fins become limbs and legs. And that turns into gecko lizards and T-Rexes. But also aardvarks and dragonflies and any animal you can think of, giraffes and apes, and then finally people. That is a fantastic story, and as such, I'd like to have fantastic proof. And as I said, if we looked into it, wow, there isn't much proof for this. Not at all. In fact, the last 50 years has been devastating to the theory of evolution. It just doesn't work. Mutations cannot do what evolutionists want them to do. So I'd encourage your audience to dig into the facts. And our churches, we do need to address this. I didn't get any training in a church, and a lot of young people I meet today aren't getting it unless they have a good youth pastor or a pastor that has a once-a-year creation seminar. That makes all the difference in the world. Because without that background, we can only follow what these professors tell us without questioning it. And then I have so many stories. People have told me of their friends, their children, their grandchildren, walking away from the church because the church never addresses these questions. And we need to do that.
12: Yeah. Absolutely. They say the statistics are 65 to 85% of kids who grow up in a Christian home walk away from their faith. Does that sound?
13: Exactly.
12: Yeah.
13: That is very true. And then, you know, they hear professors like Dr. Krause at Arizona State University say things like, oh, forget Jesus, the stars died for you. So what's a young student supposed to do if he doesn't know what he's talking about and why it doesn't work? But he's very confident. You know, atheists, especially evolutionary atheists, they do evangelism. They do disciple making for their own belief system. They're out there aggressively. Why aren't we countering them, at least helping our young people in their youth groups understand these questions and say, wow, okay, I am at a university. I want to get a degree in biology or something. I need to give the professor the answers that they want to hear to get good grades, and I do encourage that. But in their head and their heart, they know this story makes no sense. It doesn't. Even a chimp can that really turn into a human being with the intellectual, speaking, singing, music making, philosophy, writing books, human being? Can that really happen?
12: Yeah.
13: You know, they used to say that chimp and human DNA was only 98.8% the same, 1.2% difference or so. And people could then say, okay, yeah, that little change could possibly happen over, you know, a few million years. But even Science Magazine last year had an article about the difference, and it's much, much more. It's over 15%, and that's only where you can measure it. There are structural differences in our DNA. Humans have 23 pairs of chromosomes, right? You remember that from 23andMe and Ancestry.com and so on? Well, all chimps, monkeys, apes, gorillas, they have 24 pairs of chromosomes. So doing a direct comparison of where the differences are is not easy, not even possible with basic arithmetic. And yet they tell us that they're the same. The new number where we can compare it is over 15%. And you multiply that 15% times 3 billion base pairs in your genome. That is a lot of changes. And it has to be not just the occasional mutation, but it has to happen correctly in the right places and then be established in a population. If just one supposedly creature has this right mutation, taking it on the way to human, it has to have a female and a male, has to have a population established, and the other stuff has to then be weeded out. Computer simulation of genetics and other things have proven that this would take billions of years of left to chance. It takes more time for even a few of these changes than the universe is supposed to be old. It's not possible. Mutations cannot do at all what evolutionists want them to do. And we need to teach our kids that.
12: Yeah. I love what you spoke about, because in the public schools, a lot of our students are being taught we are from apes, which we came from scum to the zoo, or how do they say it, to the zoo, to you. And when you look at science, real science, testable, repeatable, and observable, observable, testable, and repeatable, when you look at that, and then you bring in entropy, science really shows that evolution is not true. It disproves it. Can you expound from that?
13: Well, yeah, that's right. Entropy is the principle that all things tend to go to disorder. If you leave an apple on your table in your kitchen and leave it there for a week, what is it going to do? Is it going to evolve into something more improved, or is it going to decay and rot? That's what happens. Things left to themselves decay and rot. We do live in a sinful world. That's why we have sin, disease, death, and dying. And, you know, we have the account for that in our Bible after the creation account, and how that has ruined everything. And entropy is always increasing. It's not going to lead to new and better information. What we have learned about our genome is that it is information. Can you imagine having a, let's say, a flip phone, and you left it around, and the program inside, the operating system and all the apps were left alone to be able to change on their own through random changes and errors and copying mistakes? Is that going to turn into the latest smartphone model all by itself? No, somebody with intelligence and intent, knowing what they want to do, has to program it very purposefully with new and improved operating systems, new and improved apps, doing more and more things with more and more memory. That's an important lesson, that there is design everywhere we see it. And just because some prominent people deny it doesn't make them right by themselves, because the rest of us can see it. That's why when you look at the population, the percentage of people among engineers and medical doctors who believe in creation is generally higher than the general public, because as engineers, we recognize design. Just building a bookshelf, like there's one behind me, think about how many straight pieces of wood there has to be, that the screws are in the right places, going to the right pieces, and all the shelves are the exact same length. Could that have happened by itself, let alone something as complex as you or me?
12: Exactly.
13: No, there is design. And medical doctors, as they work on our bodies, they see it too. So yeah, they're more prone, because they can see the design, to believe in the God of the Bible.
12: Yeah, I love it. I heard it from Ray Comfort, but I'm sure he grabbed it from someone else. But he says it so much, it makes me remember. When you look at a picture, maybe in a desert, a Picasso painting, how did that get there? You know, who painted it? And then you look at a building. Did that building just appear? No, there is a designer. So they know people are atheists. They know a painter painted that painting, a contractor built the building. But then they look at us and we're just random chance and chaos.
13: Exactly right. They deny what they see themselves. And in Colossians 2, 6 and 7 talks about, as you have received Christ Jesus, so walk in him. And it's an encouragement to do the right things, to study his word. But then it gets to verse 8 and it says, do not be captive to empty philosophies of this world. And I think the biggest empty philosophy of this world today that is breaking the faith is evolutionary theory. And it's unfortunate that we have churches that think they can mix evolution and creation. Well, maybe God used evolution as his method. Now, the only reason they say that is, first, they think that these professors are right, that evolution has lots of science behind it, and somehow we got to fit it into the Bible. But they haven't investigated the lack of evidence there, first of all. Second, what does evolution depend on? Carl Sagan said it best. He said, "What? How did you and I get here?" He said it through millions of years of accident and death. Death and accident, death and accident, death and accident. Over a million years are you and I here. Now, does that sound like a method a perfect God, all-knowing God, would use to create people? That using mutations and copying mistakes, death and accident, that leads to a big theological problem. Would God... You would have to have a lot of death before Adam and Eve. Let's say, and this is what some people say, that God picked two fancy monkeys and said, I'm going to call you Adam and Eve and make you special and breathe the breath of the Holy Spirit into you. And then say, well, now I want you to obey my commands. Not many, I just got a few commands, but if you disobey them, you will die. And Adam could then say, well, wait a minute. My grandparents are dead. In fact, my parents, I guess, are dead. There's dead things in the ground. What's the big deal if I sin? See, if you introduce and try to combine these ideas and have death before sin, before the fall of mankind, whoever they were, then you have a deep theological problem.
12: Mm-hmm.
13: Because death came after sin. Death is the result of sin. And that's why Jesus Christ came, to save us from our sins. He paid the penalty that we cannot pay. Only a perfect sacrifice would be adequate. And that's why Jesus Christ is not just our creator, he is our savior, and he is the lover of our souls. He wants us to come to him.
12: Oh, that is so important. I think we have the knowledge out there to learn and to grow and know the truth. You sound like you're a speaker, Helmut. Do you go around?
13: God has given me some great opportunities.
12: Yeah, so if someone's tuning in and say, I want this guy to come out here and speak at our church, would you do that?
13: Absolutely. I like to say, if you know this old TV show, have PowerPoint, we'll travel. In fact, I've been to Southern California many times. A friend of mine has a creation group down there in the Orange County area, and I was there just last year, gave a couple of talks. But I loved coming, especially speaking to youth groups. I can give a little talk on chimp-human ancestry or you know, some other topic, the general differences, evolution, creation, and just open up to Q&A. Young people, given a chance, they got a lot of questions.
12: Where can they schedule you?
13: We need to answer them.
12: Where can they schedule you at? Where do they go?
13: Well, they can contact me at my basic ministry email, and that is evolutionisdying@yahoo.com.
12: Say it one more time as they're writing it down.
13: Write it out with no spaces. Evolutionisdying, D-Y-I-N-G, at yahoo.com.
12: And what's your website?
13: 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That's for Tennessee, creationtn.org, O-R-G. And then up to the speakers page or somewhere on there, you will find contact info for me.
12: Well, I can't believe how fast the time went by, Helmut. I want you to share briefly that we have a show here on K-Praise with Logos. 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
12: Yes. So that is great information. Tune in every Saturday. And then, do you have any final thoughts?
13: Oh, just real quick, encourage people to learn more about it. 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
12: And say your website one more time.
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22: Addictions, mental illness, trauma, anxiety, depression, and homelessness are often ignored. Light in the World covers these topics. Let's start the conversation. There is hope. Now here's your host, Dr. Julie Hayden.
23: Hi, everyone, and welcome back. My name is Dr. Julie Hayden, and I'm very excited today to talk about the topic of network. It's something very important in all we do, so I look forward to seeing how you integrate this into your role. Whether you are just a person in the community trying to help, whether you're a therapist, whether you're a participant in a program, whether you're admin answering the phones, whatever role you have, how are you going to personally use the topic of network to make your life and job experience better? Martin Luther King Jr. used the phrase, an inescapable network of mutuality. I like that phrase because it takes network out of the business seminar and puts it back into human life. At 2 a.m, the difference between a problem and a catastrophe is often whether there is someone you can call. That person may not solve everything. They may simply answer, give you an answer, help you slow down, give you a ride, tell you who to contact, or remind you that there's another option. But the existence of that connection changes the situation. Today, I want to talk about network as the human infrastructure around a life. A family is a network. A group of friends is a network. A workplace, neighborhood, school, church, recovery community, and professional field are networks. We are usually moving through several of them at the same time. Most of this structure is invisible when it is working. We notice it when we need something, when a relationship breaks, and when we meet someone who has almost no one available to call. This is a universal concept. but it also gives us another way to understand homelessness, addiction, trauma, mental illness, recovery, and the organizations trying to help. The goal today is not to memorize a list. It is to see the mechanism. Once you see it, you begin to see it everywhere. Imagine two people wake up for work and discover that their car won't start. The first person calls a supervisor who knows their work history and gives them some flexibility. A neighbor can provide a ride. They know the mechanic they trust. If the repair is expensive, a family member can help temporarily. The morning is stressful, but it remains a car problem. The second person has no reliable transportation, no one nearby, no relationship with a mechanic, and a job already hanging on by a thread. They miss a shift and lose the job. The lost income affects rent. The housing problem then affects the children, health, and every other part of their life. The mechanical failure was the same. The surrounding capacity was completely different. This is important because

setback, and a collapse. Network and community are close concepts, but I think the distinction helps us see what is happening. A network is the structure of connection. Who can reach whom? Where can information, help, influence, opportunity, or warning travel? A community is a network that has developed enough trust, shared memory, repeated interaction, and mutual responsibility to carry weight. A contact in a phone is a connection. A person who knows your history, understands your patterns, and will answer honestly is part of a community. The ecosystem is the larger environment around those connections. Family, work, school, healthcare, housing, transportation, churches, institution, physical space, technology, and culture. That ecosystem affects whether connections are easy to form, difficult to maintain, or nearly impossible to reach. So the simple version is this: a network connects, a community carries, and an ecosystem shapes what is possible. These layers affect one another. People share the community through the way they communicate, keep commitments, manage conflict, and contribute. The community then acts on its members. It changes what seems normal, which opportunities become available, how much support is available, and what kinds of behaviors are reinforced. We affect the environment, and the environment affects us. That loop is operating in families, teams, recovery programs, businesses, and entire communities, whether we consciously design it or not. One of the strongest ideas in the original network training was that I can have purpose and value while still being incomplete. That does not mean defective. It means no person contains every skill, relationship, perspective, and resources needed to navigate life well. A healthy network extends the individual. Other people become additional eyes and ears. They notice things we miss because they are standing somewhere else. They know things we do not know. They remember details we forget. They have skills we have never learned. They can introduce us to a possibility that was outside our field of view. Researchers sometimes describe this shared or transactive memory. A capable group does not require every person to know everything. The group becomes intelligent when members reliably know who knows what. In ordinary language, I did not need to become a physician, attorney, mechanic, accountant, counselor, teacher, or contractor. I need enough judgment to recognize the limits of my knowledge and enough relationship to reach the right person. This is also how strong teams work. Someone understands people. Someone sees the numbers. Somebody understands facilities. Someone can communicate the vision. Someone remembers the history. Someone notices the risks. When those strengths are disconnected, the organization remains limited. When they are connected by trust and clear communication, the capacity of every person increases. Healthy interdependence is not the opposite of independence. It is often what makes sustainable independence possible. A network can be large and still provide very little capacity. The missing ingredient is often trust. Trust means I believe this connection can safely carry something. Maybe it can carry information. Maybe it can carry responsibility, vulnerability, feedback, or a portion of the risk. Research associated with James Cohen's social baseline theory suggests that human brains expect access to dependable social resources. When help and support appear available, the brain does not have to prepare as though every demand must be carried alone. When those relationships are absent or unreliable, the perceived cost of the world increases. This is why community affects regulation. A calm, predictable, trustworthy person can change the way another nervous system experiences a difficult moment. Clear boundaries can reduce uncertainty. Consistent follow-through teaches that the environment is not random. A person may still be upset, afraid, or overwhelmed, but the burden is no longer completely solitary. The opposite is also true. If relationships are chaotic, deceptive, rejecting, or dangerous, the nervous system has reason to stay guarded. A person may enter a perfectly safe room, carrying the

0: expectation of every unsafe room that came before it. We do not merely live inside communities. Our nervous system learns from them. That is why healthy community is not just a nice social addition to treatment or work. It becomes part of the regulatory environment in which people learn whether they can settle, listen, take feedback, and try again. When people trust one another, know each other's strengths, and coordinate, the whole becomes something different from several isolated people standing beside one another. A person could take a reasonable risk because someone else is watching the downside. Someone can specialize because another member covers a different function. A person can reset or rest because responsibility will not disappear. A group can see more because information is arriving from several positions. That is synergy without the jargon. The relationships between the pieces create the capability that none of the pieces had alone. The community adds to the individual, but the direction also runs the other way. Every person changes the capacity of the community. Every person counts. A dependable person creates more stability for everyone. Someone with lived experience sees things the professional may miss. A person who tells the truth early prevents a problem from spreading. Someone with humor changes the emotional climate. A skilled worker increases what the group can accomplish. This is the aspirational side of network. The goal is not merely to find people who can help me. It is to become part of a whole that is stronger because I am there. That is a very different identity from permanent dependence. I may enter a community needing help, but over time, I learn, contribute, carry responsibility, and become part of the support that another person experiences. A healthy community enlarges the individual, and healthy individuals enlarge the community. Now we need to look at the opposite side. Many of the people we work with will arrive after the human infrastructure around their lives has been weakening for a long time. A job ends, a connection to coworkers disappear, housing instability separates someone from a neighborhood and routine, a vehicle is lost, phone service is interrupted, documents disappear, family members become exhausted after repeated emergencies, trust declines. Mental illness can place additional pressure on the network. Depression may cause someone to withdraw from relationships that they once valued. Anxiety can make appointments, unfamiliar groups, and phone calls feel overwhelming. Psychosis and paranoia can make it difficult to trust people who are trying to help. Conflict rises as family members struggle to understand what is happening. At the same time, the loss of relationships and structure can make symptoms harder to manage. The condition affects the network, and the weakened network affects the condition. Addiction can produce a similar loop. As the substance becomes more central, work, family, health, and ordinary community move outward. Promises are made and broken. Relationships become organized around rescue, crisis, control, or avoidance. The substance can begin replacing relief, routine, identity, and belonging. Homelessness then makes every connection harder to maintain. Transportation, hygiene, sleep, safety, paperwork, a phone charger, and a reliable place to meet become daily barriers. The visible crisis appears inside one person. By the time that person reaches us, several layers of the surrounding network may already have failed or become unsafe. The mechanism is important because it helps us move beyond blame. Difficulty strains relationships. As relationships weaken, the person has fewer options. With fewer options, the difficulty becomes more severe. The greater crisis then puts more pressure on the few connections that remain. Fewer connections create fewer options. Fewer options create more crisis. More crisis strains the remaining connections. A missed appointment is more serious when no one can provide transportation. A conflict at work is more dangerous when there is no trusted person to help someone slow down before quitting. A relapse becomes more severe when no one recognizes the early warning signs. A temporary housing problem becomes homelessness when there's no safe place that can create time for another solution. Responsibility remains part of the picture. People make choices, and the choices have consequences. But a good systems lens asks, what made the consequence so difficult to interrupt? Sometimes people say someone has burned every bridge, and that may be true. It may also be true that trauma, addiction, symptoms, poverty, and repeated failure damage the person's ability to cross a bridge safely or repair it after a conflict. Awareness of this spiral is gold because it changes the intervention. We still teach responsibility, boundaries, communication, and consequences, but we also understand that rebuilding options and trusted connections may be necessary before better decisions can reliably hold. Connection by itself is not automatically healthy. A person may be strongly connected to a network organized around substance abuse, violence, exploitation, dependency, dishonesty, or constant crisis. That network can still provide familiarity, identity, protection, and companionship. This creates a difficult reality in recovery. We may ask someone to stop the behavior, leave the environment, and cut off the people connected to an old life. But we may be asking them to leave the only place where they currently feel known. Removing the destructive behavior without replacing the belonging leaves a vacuum. That is why recovery cannot only be about a person who's stopping doing something, stopping drugs, stopping unhealthy behavior. It also needs to be about what they are moving toward. Where will they spend their time? Who will expect them? Where can they contribute? Where will they meet people whose lives reinforce the future that they are trying to build? Where can they experience disagreement without immediate rejection? For one person, a recovery community may become central. For another, it may be work, school, a church, volunteering, art, sports, or a neighborhood. The setting can vary. The function is similar. A healthier person to belong and participate. The task is not simply leaving a bad network. It is developing a credible entrance into something better. This may be the hardest and most important idea of the session. Healthy communities usually require some ability to communicate, respect boundaries, keep commitments, regulate emotion, tolerate frustration, and repair conflict. But trauma, addiction, serious mental illness, and prolonged homelessness can injure those exact abilities. A person may need to belong while behaving in ways that make sustained belonging difficult. They may miss appointments, disappear, become defensive, leave before they can be rejected, test boundaries, relapse, or return after other people have lost confidence. There is another side we need to name without blaming community organizations. The resource may care deeply and still not have the capacity to receive that level of complexity. A church, employer, nonprofit, treatment provider, or community group may have limited staffing, training, authority, functioning, funding, safety systems, or tolerance for disruption. Protecting existing members and employees is also a legitimate responsibility. So the mismatch can operate in both directions. The person has needs and scars that make entry difficult. The community has boundaries and limits that make receiving difficult. The question is not simply, why will this person not fit? It is also, can this environment create a realistic path for the person to enter, learn, make mistakes, repair, contribute, and gradually become trusted? That does not mean accepting every behavior. It means designing an entry path with structure, feedback, scaffolding, and multiple chances where safety permits. A network can be listed in a spreadsheet in one afternoon. A community cannot. Trust develops through repeated cycles. Someone shows up, something becomes difficult, people watch how the difficulty is handled, a boundary is tested, feedback is given, a misunderstanding occurs, repair is attempted, responsibility increases. Over time, the relationship becomes believable. The original version of this training used the playful idea of Mr. Smooth. Some of you that have been around long enough remember Mr. Smooth very well. The useful part of that idea was never charm. It was relational competence, the ability to stay aware, communicate directly, respect boundaries, and remain in relationship without turning every difficulty into a burned bridge. Those skills take practice. People also need enough time in a healthy environment for the new pattern to compete with the old one. One good conversation does not erase years of betrayal. One successful week does not fully restore credibility. One referral does not create belonging. This is one reason time matters in a long-term model. Time is not simply waiting. It is where people experience repeated classes, work, feedback, conflict, repair, responsibility, and contribution. Connection can happen in a moment. Community is built through repetition. Time is the price of trust. Now we can apply the same idea to community resources. A service may exist and still be practically unreachable. I think all of us know this. To access it, a person may need to understand what the service does, meet eligibility requirements, complete paperwork, keep a working phone, return calls, remember instructions, arrange transportation, arrive at the correct time, regulate behavior while waiting, and move between several organizations without losing momentum. For a relatively stable person, those steps may feel ordinary. For someone in active psychosis, withdrawal, severe depression, trauma activation, or homelessness, the sequence can become almost impossible. The resource is real, the need is real, the connecting capacity is missing. That is why a list of services is not yet a functioning network. A phone number is not a continuity of care. People do not only fall out of programs, they fall between them. A strong continuum notices the spaces between doors. Did the receiving provider expect the person? Was transportation arranged? Did the important information arrive? Who owns the handoff until it is completed? What happens if the placement does not work? Availability tells us something exists. Accessibility tells us whether the person can actually reach and use it. We also have to protect organizations from an unrealistic version of collaboration. No organization can safely meet every need. A compassionate posture does not erase staffing, licensing, funding, confidentiality, safety, or operational limits. An organization that accepts responsibility beyond its capacity may burn out employees, destabilize existing participants, make promises it cannot keep, and damage trust with partners. Strong networks, therefore, require both connections and boundaries. A network without connections becomes isolated. A network without boundaries becomes unstable. Organizational networking capability means knowing what we will do well, what we cannot safely do, who holds the missing capability, what the partner requires, what information can be shared, who remains responsible, and what happens when the handoff fails. Collaboration should not become a pleasant word for moving an unresolved problem to another organization. A referral should transfer care, not merely transfer risk. The receiving organization needs enough information and capacity to say yes responsibly. The referring organization needs to remain honest about the person's need. Both sides need a way to communicate when reality does not match the plan. This is how organizations increase their reach without pretending their walls have disappeared. High-need individuals cross boundaries constantly. Mental health and addiction, healthcare and housing, legal issues and employment, family systems and child welfare, transportation and appointment access. No single organization owns the whole picture. That can be healthy if the parts coordinate, but disrupted responsibility without coordination can become no responsibility. Every organization may correctly perform one function while the person still disappears between them. No organization has to hold the whole person alone, but the network must be able to hold the person together. That brings us to recovery. Recovery is not only stopping a substance, reducing a symptom, or solving an immediate crisis. It is building enough personal, relational, and community capacity for a different life to hold. The program should not become someone's entire network. It can become a stable point from which healthier communication begins to form. Work, family, education, healthcare, recovery support, church or community mentors, peers, neighbors, and practical relationships. Then the direction changes. The person is no longer only receiving. They begin contributing skill, labor, reliability, lived experience, encouragement, and leadership. Belonging becomes real when I am not only helped by the whole. I become part of what helps the whole. So as you leave today, I want you to think about the human infrastructure around your own life. Where are your strong connections? Where are the gaps? Who helps you see what you cannot see alone? Where are you adding value? We are capable, valuable, and responsible for our own direction. We are also incomplete. A healthy communication enlarges the individual, and healthy individuals enlarge the community. That is the network we are trying to build. Thank you.
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10: Well, hi, and thanks for joining me today on True Choices for Life. So last week, I shared some of the raw and difficult stories that unfold behind the scenes at True Choice Medical Clinics. Real stories of women who came to us for help, heard the truth, saw their babies on an ultrasound machine, but ultimately they gave in to fear, pressure, or circumstances that seemed overwhelming, and they chose abortion. You know, True Choices for Life is about telling the real stories of women and men who walk through the doors of True Choice Medical Clinics. Stories of hope and lives saved, but also stories of heartbreak and unborn lives lost. You know, this is the side of pro-life medical clinic work that rarely gets talked about. But I believe if we're going to understand this work, saving the lives of preborn children, and the spiritual battle surrounding it, we must be willing to help to tell the whole truth and the whole story. Last week, I also told you about the important California case surrounding the Attorney General Rob Bonta, Heartbeat International, and Real Options. And this case is over the abortion pill reversal. And today I'm going to begin with an update on that case. So after 6 weeks of trials proceeding in Alameda County Superior Court, the presentation of evidence is concluded. According to the attorneys representing Heartbeat International and Real Options, the record is clear. The Attorney General failed to prove their case. Attorney General Rob Bonta, he brought this case against pro-life pregnancy help ministries for having the audacity of telling women that the abortion pill reversal exists. The state is using California's false advertising law to challenge what these ministries maintain as truthful and what is protected First Amendment speech. The Attorney General is seeking a permanent gag order on abortion pill reversal information and more than a $20 million fine for penalties that could cripple these ministries in their ability to serve women. $20 million, that's a lot of money, especially for nonprofit organizations. So during the trial, attorneys for Heartbeat International and Real Options, they presented testimony from mothers who began the abortion pill process, they changed their minds, and they received the abortion pill reversal treatment, and that treatment saved their babies. They also presented testimony from medical professionals and experts supporting their position that the abortion pill reversal is both safe and effective. Now, the defense says Attorney General Bonta, he did not present a single woman who claimed that she had been harmed by the abortion pill reversal. So I want to pause for a second and let that sink in. The state of California took up a case where no woman was hurt by the abortion pill reversal, Not one woman, actually, I believe nationwide, would come forward and say that somehow this misleading information on the abortion pill reversal somehow caused her damage. So the state had no case. They had no woman that was willing to come up and say that the abortion pill reversal process hurt her, because there is no woman that this abortion pill reversal hurt. It hurts unborn lives if they don't take the abortion pill reversal. You know, this case is not about misleading advertising. This case is about the state of California pushing an agenda to silence a protocol that will save children's lives. It's not about protecting life, liberty, and the pursuit of happiness by any means. This is the government trying to silence free speech. It's trying to handcuff and fine organizations that are trying to save the lives of unborn children at the request of the mother. According to the Thomas More Society, the state's leading expert, he admitted under oath that he could not say that the abortion pill reversal was ineffective or unsafe. The state's misinformation expert also repeatedly acknowledged that there was no evidence, like I said, that any woman in California or anywhere else had been harmed by the protocol. On the contrary, over 200 women signed a letter stating that the abortion pill reversal saved the lives of their unborn children. So you have to ask the question, why would the state go after this? Is the abortion industrial complex so powerful that they have paid off the state of California? I know that's a big accusation, but if you think of it logically, even from a legal perspective, this case makes no sense. There are no victims of the supposed misleading advertising. Their own doctor can't support their case. And there are hundreds of women whose children are alive because of this protocol. If there is no legal case, no demonstrated harm being done, then why is the state of California pursuing this? This is just my opinion. My conclusion is because the abortion lobby and Big Pharma are very powerful influences in our government. This case also raises a serious free speech question. Should the government be permitted to stop pregnancy help organizations from telling women that after taking the first abortion pill, they may still have an opportunity to continue their pregnancies? Does the government have the permission to stop free speech? No, it doesn't have that right. As trial attorney Paul Jonas stated, the state has criticism, but it doesn't have proof. And after 6 weeks of trial, still not one injured woman, not one complaint has come forward. The Attorney General continues to claim that the abortion pill reversal is unsupported by scientific evidence. But the defense argues that the trial record tells a very different story. Its attorneys maintain that this case is not truly about protecting women. They believe it's about whether the government can punish and potentially bankrupt pro-life ministries for sharing information that gives a woman a second chance to choose life. It's a real option. It's a choice. And so the question again has to be, you know, the pro-abortion always says that they are pro-choice. Well, if they are pro-choice, then why wouldn't they offer this choice for the woman who wants it? Right? They're always about choice. They're always about reproductive freedom. They're always about women making their own decisions. Well, give them informed choice. Let them know that there's an option available to them, which is called the abortion pill reversal. And my understanding from Heartbeat International, that it has saved upwards of 8,000 lives since it's been in existence. What is so wrong with giving women the information that they want? And should the state be able to take that information away? It should not. So this case is a pretty important case, and it will have reverberations around the country. Now, the case isn't over, and the judge hasn't issued a ruling yet. And both parties are expected to submit post-trial briefs later this month and the beginning of September. And the closing arguments before Judge Patrick McKinney is anticipated around mid-September. So I'm going to continue to follow this case because its outcome, it could affect not only pregnancy help ministries here in California, but also nationwide. And at its core, it's a free speech issue. At stake is not only abortion pill reversal, but also the freedom for pro-life organizations to speak, to serve women, and provide information about alternatives to abortion. Now, this legal battle that I've just been talking about, it's going to directly lead into our next segment today, which is the message women receive about the abortion pill. So if you're just joining us today, this is True Choices for Life, your inside look at a pro-life medical clinic where we share real stories and heartfelt conversations about being on the front lines of serving women and men facing unexpected pregnancies. I've been talking about the California lawsuit in which Attorney General Rob Bonta is suing Heartbeat International and Real Options. While pregnancy help organizations are being taken to court for offering women information about a possible second chance, a chance to save the life of their unborn child, celebrities and entertainment figures are using their enormous cultural influence to portray abortion pills as safe, empowering, and deserving of an unquestioned support. So that brings us to a recent story involving pop star Olivia Rodrigo, Planned Parenthood, and the powerful role pop culture plays in shaping how young women think about abortion. You know, young women are constantly receiving messages about abortion, not only from politicians or abortion clinics claiming to offer health care, but also from the celebrities they admire and the music they love. A recent story involving pop star Olivia Rodrigo and Planned Parenthood shows how abortion, including the abortion pill, can be presented as empowering, safe, and even culturally fashionable. So Olivia Rodrigo recently toured a Planned Parenthood facility in Los Angeles, and she recorded a series of advocacy videos with the organization. During her visit, she praised the people working there and said that they were united by a common mission. So what exactly is their common mission? Reproductive rights? You mean abortion? We've had over five decades of abortion on demand, and it hasn't given women, quote, freedom. It's put many of them in prisons of shame, grief, guilt, with some spiraling down into addiction, whether it's drugs, alcohol, promiscuity, mental health crisis, or even infertility. I personally know a handful of women who got pregnant one time, they had an abortion, and they've never gotten pregnant again. So what exactly is this common mission about? When Olivia Rodrigo was asked whether she worries about public speaking in support of reproductive rights, now I want to pause there for a second because notice how they never say the word abortion. They have to clothe it with euphemisms like reproductive rights because it leaves you to wonder why that is. And I think I have a hunch. It's because everybody knows that abortion takes the life of an innocent unborn child. And in order for their ideology to be palatable, they have to use different words to hide the real meaning, whether it's reproductive rights or women's right to choose or don't lay your hands on my uterus. Whatever they're talking about, they can never say, I am for abortion. They have to clothe it in different euphemisms. Because abortion is ugly. Abortion takes the life of an unborn child. This isn't about somehow women's reproductive freedom. And reproductive freedom doesn't even make sense, actually, when you kind of break it apart, because they're not reproducing anything. Abortion takes the life. And when you are pregnant and a woman is pregnant, you have another human being inside of you. And so it's interesting that when she was asked this question, she said no, adding that a person does not need to know every statistic or have a PhD to understand what she described as a woman's right to control her own body. But the reality is no one is trying to control a woman's body. That's another tactic that they use and suggest that people who are against abortion are controlling. They are trying to control the narrative. They are trying to say that if a woman is pregnant, that it is okay for her to take the life of her unborn child. But the reality is if a woman is pregnant, she has another distinct human being with their own blood type, with their own DNA, and that child will never be reproduced again. So to say that somehow we're trying to control her body is another way of kind of moving the argument away from what it really is, and that is abortion. And it's an absurd comment. When a woman is pregnant, it's a biological event that will alter her life forever. Information is what empowers women, not euphemisms like reproductive rights. Because, you know, truth matters, and women deserve to be told the truth. And when we're talking about abortion pills, a medication that ends a pregnancy and can have serious medical consequences, accurate information matters. And as I said before, pregnancy involves a mother and a distinct, unique human life, one that will never be duplicated. And there's never going to be another person like the one she is carrying. That is worth telling the truth over, and that is worth fighting over. And so when pop stars like Olivia Rodrigo starts to promote Planned Parenthood, and these pop stars who have a massive following says things like the abortion pill claims that are unsafe, she says those are false. And she says that these drugs have been used safely for many years. But safe for who? It is never safe for the unborn child. And is not safe for the women who are taking them. I'm just going to give one example of a gal named Haley McAnally. She's now a pro-life advocate. Haley took abortion drugs at an abortion center. When she got home, she started bleeding to death in her bathroom. Thank God a friend discovered her and rushed her to a hospital emergency room in time for doctors to save her life. She said, I received the abortion pill at a clinic, and I still suffered serious medical complications. Now these drugs are being shipped across the country with little or no oversight. So Olivia Rodrigo, who is saying that claims that abortion pills are unsafe or false, is not representing women like Haley McAnally. And there are many women like her. We have heard stories at True Choice Medical Clinics of the devastation that medical abortion causes these women. We have heard similar situations like Haley McAnally, who take the first pill at an abortion clinic. They go home, they take the second pill at home all alone and have incredibly serious complications, not only physical ones, but psychological ones as well. I personally have heard stories of these women that have taken the abortion pill at home and they've seen their unborn child. And it is horrific. It is lifelong grief, shame, and guilt. But the good news is that those of us who know Jesus Christ as our Lord and Savior, He died on the cross to take away that sin, to give them the forgiveness that they need. So anybody who is listening out there, please call True Choice Medical Clinics. We want to walk you out of the valley of shame and guilt and grief and darkness into the light, into freedom. There's no shame. All you have to do is call us at 858-397-1970. We're happy to help anybody who needs post-abortion counseling. So as we're talking about Olivia Rodrigo and her claims that the abortion pills are safe, they're effective, and even glamorizing it to a younger generation, I wanted to point out that that claim is the one that's actually false. I also want to talk about the EPPC, the Ethics and Public Policy Center report that stated nearly 11% of women who took the abortion pill experienced a serious adverse event within 45 days of taking mifepristone, which is the first series in the abortion pill protocol. And when we're talking about serious adverse reactions, we are talking about sepsis, hemorrhaging, needing blood transfusion, and other emergency medical needs. The FDA is currently reviewing the EPPC report, and they're going to determine whether changes to its safety protocols may be needed. And those safety protocols would be that you have to get it at a clinic, that you have to take the second pill at a clinic, that you've got to be able to be seen by a medical professional, that you have to verify your pregnancy, that you need an ultrasound to determine how far along you are, and to go back for follow-up care. Right now, the abortion pill is everywhere. You can get it online. You can get it shipped without any medical oversight. And we know that women are having serious adverse complications from it. But the young women's generations that follow pop stars like Olivia Rodrigo are being told that the pills are, quote, safe. This rhetoric is irresponsible, and it's dangerous to a young generation of impressionable young women. You know, but the larger concern here remains. Young women may hear a trusted celebrity declare that abortion pills are safe without ever hearing what the pills actually do. The possible consequences, the importance of medical supervision, or the emotional consequences some women experience. And we know from seeing young women even at True Choice medical clinics that sometimes they can't even remember to take their birth control pill or the date of their last menstrual period. And do you think that they're going to understand the ramifications of a very powerful drug protocol like medication abortion or the abortion pills? No, they're not. They're impressionable. They're seeing them on TikTok. They're going to concerts, and they have great influence on them. But they are doing a great disservice to young women who follow them. Rodrigo's advocacy also extends beyond these videos. Her upcoming all-women music festival is expected to benefit Planned Parenthood and other organizations that advocate for abortion rights. So this connects entertainment directly with abortion advocacy. And it gives young fans not only a musical experience, but also a carefully packaged cultural and political message. They're saying to them that it's okay, that abortion is glamorous, that, you know, famous celebrities endorse it, and Planned Parenthood and other abortion clinics, they're great. They not only do they provide abortions, you know, but they also do STI testing and cervical cancer screenings and all these wonderful things for women. But you know what? So do federally qualified health clinics, and so do organizations like True Choice Medical Clinics. We do it without an ideology. We do it without pushing abortion, and we do it many times at no cost. But this all-women festival is not about women's empowerment. It's really about pushing a dangerous message that abortion is safe, that it's acceptable, and it's going to give women the right to take the life of their own child, and that it's empowering to do so. But really, how is that empowering? It's not empowering. Planned Parenthood frequently emphasizes, like I said, the STI testing and cervical cancer screenings, but their very own article, their latest annual report, records over 450,000 abortions, the organization's highest reported annual number. While several preventative and prenatal services are basically nil. So they can't really paint themselves as this wonderful healthcare clinic when the majority of what they do, according to their own report, is push abortion. So how should we respond? You know, our response isn't going to be anger toward young women or hostility towards entertainers. We want to be able to offer truth with compassion, because young women deserve more than celebrity endorsements, political slogans, or assurances that abortion pills are an easy solution. And that is how it's marketed. It's marketed all too easy. So once you're pregnant, you can just quickly take pills and it'll be over and done with. But they deserve accurate medical information. They deserve to understand that abortion ends the life of a developing child. They deserve to know about the possible physical and emotional consequences. And more importantly, they deserve practical support and life-affirming alternatives. Parents, churches, pregnancy help organizations, and trusted mentors, y'all have a role to play. We must be able to help young women or women in general understand that celebrity influence is not the same as medical expertise. And popularity is not the same as moral truth. Because when a culture tells a young woman that abortion is necessary for her freedom, we must be able to show her another way. We must remind her that she doesn't have to choose between her future and her child. And we must be willing to walk alongside her, help meet her practical needs, and offer hope without judgment. Because genuine empowerment does not abandon women to face difficult pregnancies alone. Genuine empowerment surrounds them with truth, compassion, resources, and support. And that's why the work of True Choice Medical Clinics and other organizations is so important. We're here to ensure that women receive more than one message and more than one option. But the option is always life-affirming. We're here to help them see that choosing life is possible and that they will not have to make that choice alone. Well, that's it for this episode of True Choices for Life. And stay tuned next week because I'm going to be joined by Reverend John Enser. He's the president of Passion Life Ministries. We're going to talk about the worldwide abortion industrial complex, how it operates across the globe, and how it affects our families, our churches, and the fight for life right here at home. So you don't want to miss that conversation. Join me next week on True Choices for Life.
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23: In 1783, the Revolutionary War was nearly over, but America's future remained uncertain. Officers in the Continental Army were angry. Congress had failed to provide promised pay, and some considered using the Army's power to force the government's hand. George Washington understood their frustration, but he also knew the liberty they had fought to win could be destroyed by the very army that secured it. Washington confronted his officers and urged them to choose honor, patience, and loyalty to the Republic over rebellion. He could have used their anger to increase his own power. Instead, he used his influence to restrain it. Power asks what it can take. Character asks what duty requires. Washington's lesson still stands. Freedom survives when leaders place principle above ambition and remain faithful to God, country, and the people they serve.
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26: I am so grateful to God that He is merciful and forgiving. And more than that, our God allows new beginnings. And if we're wise, we are going to take advantage of God's grace, mercy, and forgiveness and begin anew. And in actuality, that has a lot to do with repentance. And we have seen in the Scripture that heaven rejoices over one who repents and repents sincerely. And we are in the midst of our study from the book of Luke. We are in chapter 15, and we began last week the parable of the prodigal son. And he began in a bad way. He removed himself from his father's influence. He left the land of Israel, where the word of God was given, and where the law of God, the commandments of God, should be the culture of those people. And what did he do? Not wanting to walk in the traditions and the truth of his father, he departed for a far away place, wanting to remove himself from the instructions of God and the instructions of his father. And he learned something. He learned that sin is very costly. In addition to that, sin leaves us unprepared for the future. When we follow the desires of our own self, which is sinful, we are going to be left unprepared for the future. But when we walk in obedience to the truth of God, walking in the anointing of the Holy Spirit, we are going to be made ready for the future. And we're going to experience a victorious future. That's the promise of God. That's what gives to us hope. Take out your Bible and look with me to Luke's Gospel, chapter 15, and we're going to begin in verse 18. Now, we found out last week, because of his great need, because of what he was experiencing, because of that intense famine throughout the land, this one, the Scripture says, having come to himself, meaning having come to his senses, And I believe that is a reference to the instructions that his father taught him and raised him with. What does the Bible say? Proverbs 22:6. Train up a child in the way that he or she should go. And when he's old, he will not depart from it. That means a little bit of maturity. And that one, when he experiences what life in this world is like, he hopefully will understand.

accomplish in a committed way the things of God. And this is what this one wants to do. He's understood that his father and his father's ways produce abundance. And therefore, he is in a difficult situation where he lacks all things. So he says, having stood up, I will go to my father and I will say to him, Father, I have sinned against heaven and before you. Now, notice the order. Very significant. He understands that first and foremost, sin, whatever sin, is first and foremost a sin against God. That's why he says, I have sinned against heaven. And then afterwards he says, and also against you. Now, the first thing that he realizes is that he is guilty. And he is acknowledging his sin. And what is he hoping for? He's hoping for restoration. In essence, he's hoping for a minimal restoration. And why do I say that? Well, look now at verse 19. He says, I am no longer worthy to be called your son. Now, he has acted in a way that has disgraced his father. He has taken those assets that his father in love and for a righteous future, one that would reflect good on the family. But he has taken those assets and misappropriated them. He has done with them sinful things. And now he is empty and he realizes in his humility, he's no longer worthy to be called this man's son. And he's not asking for a full restoration. He's simply wanting to be like one of his father's hired servants. Because even a hired servant in his father's house experiences much better things in life than he was when he was following sin. So he says, I am no longer worthy to be called your son. Make me as one of your hired servants. Verse 20. Now we see that this idea that he had, he is going to act upon it. Now, I believe we can understand it this way. Because of his father's influence, his godly father raising him up in the ways of the land of Israel, according to the truth that God gave to Israel. Now he's wanting to go home. And he wants to benefit from his father's life. What his father lived for. What his father taught him. And he understands his unworthiness. But it's good, he feels. And better than his current situation to be a hired servant rather than remain in where he is now, in that faraway country as a man that is tending to pigs. So he says, look at verse 20. And having stood up, he went to his father. But still being a great distance away, his father saw him. And notice, now, many of the scholars believe when it says that he was still being a great distance, but his father saw him, it doesn't mean that he saw him physically with his eyes. It means that God revealed to him that his son was coming home. And how would that be in reality? Well, most scholars believe that his father had been doing something. He had been praying for that son, that that son would, who was spiritually dead, lost in sin, having a wrong direction in his life, a wrong objective in his life, that he would come to himself, that he would repent, and that he would come home, that he would turn to his father. So his father had been praying that, and now God revealed to him, when he was still a far distance away, unable to be seen with human eyes, his father saw him in prayer and through prayer. And it says, notice

0: middle of verse 20. And he had compassion for him. Now, literally, what that means is this, that his father was moved with compassion. And that word compassion relates to mercy. And the father was very willing to be merciful. Now, there's a lesson for us. Our heavenly father, he loves us. He has demonstrated his love for us by sending his son into this world to die upon that cross. And he also is willing to receive us back and restore us in a unbelievable, supernatural, wonderful restoration. That's what God does. He is a reconciling God. And he gives us eternal reconciliation through the work of his son on that tree and the shedding of his son's blood. It purchased for us eternal redemption, which brings about eternal reconciliation with him, with that one who believes, that one who not only understands his sinfulness, but also understands that Messiah not just died, but was raised from the dead and showing that victory over sin and death. So notice something else. It says here that he was moved with compassion and he ran. Now, this is the father, and what's he doing? Running. Learn something. When one runs in the Bible, it is unusual. And it's to emphasize something. This father, he saw his son at a great distance, and what did he do? He ran to him. And that running is to teach us how much that father loved his son. In spite of his sinfulness, in spite of the poor decisions that his son had made. And that compassion relates to a willingness to forgive. Now, let's pause for a moment, because I may be speaking to someone who has as well a prodigal son, a prodigal daughter. And you, in one sense, may want that child to come home. But here's the key. Are you in a position right now where you have been praying for that prodigal child and also willing to do what? Run to meet him. Not to make it difficult to come home, but what did this father do? And notice there's something so important, and most translations just get it wrong. Ignore what's literally said here. When we look at that verse 20, it says at the end, and he was moved with compassion, and he ran, and hear this carefully, and he fell upon, not the neck, but literally the throat. That word has to do with the part of the throat which is in the center, meaning here on this side, not the back of the neck. This is very informative. Why? Well, when it speaks about Israel being stiff-necked, it says kashay orif. Orif is this part of the neck, the back of the neck. This is the front, and it relates to the throat. Why is that? Well, in this culture, when someone was defeated, for example, if we take Roman culture, and they would fight, and sometimes they would fight for sport, even unto death. And when one was defeated to die honorably, what would he do? He would present his throat to his opponent, that they would slit his throat and he would die honorably. Now, what is this part of the body related to? It's related to humility, sacrifice, and a willingness to surrender. To surrender to another one. That's why it's so important. And if you look at this Greek word in this verse, it is the same word. It's trekleon, which is the trachea in front, this part of the throat. So significant that word appears there in almost every translation I've seen. It translated as the neck. This is incorrect. So we see here that the father came and he fell upon literally the throat, this part of his son's body. And what did he do? He kissed him. Now, what is that saying? That his father not only loved him, but was responding to the submissiveness and the humility of his son. And God does the same. When we come before him submissively, humbly, and with a spirit of true repentance, God is going to demonstrate love for us. He is going to receive us to himself. He is going to work a marvelous restoration, and we are going to experience the love of God, and not just the love of God, but he's rejoicing for that decision. And that's exactly what we see in the text. Look at verse 21. And the son said to him, Father, I have sinned against heaven and before you. I am no longer worthy to be called your son. Now, that son was sincere. He spoke exactly as he said he was going to do. But notice the father's response. See, this son said, I am no longer worthy to be called your son. But the marvelous restoration, even though he wasn't worthy, the restoration of God restores us perfectly to where we were and even in a better condition. And why do I say that? Well, let's look at literally what the text says. Look, if you would, now to verse 22. But, meaning in contrast to what the son says, I'm no longer worthy to be called your son. But the father said to his servant, bring forth the first robe. Now, here again, it is clearly, you do a study of this verse, and it says the first robe. Doesn't say the best robe. It's the first. What's the significance of that? It is showing a place of prominence. Now, that's important because this son, this prodigal son, this sinful son, this rebellious son, this wasteful son, through repentance, he is going to be restored to a place of prominence. He is going to be number one. Why? Well, because God, when he restores completely. He puts us in the very first position within his family. Why? Because that position of number one has a double blessing attached to it. So his father said to his servant, bring forth the first robe and put it upon him. And give to him, and this is also significant, a ring upon his hand. And this isn't just any ring. This would be a special ring where whoever had it represented the father and the family and would do business. What was the father saying? I trust you completely. And when we truly repent, when we embrace the truth of God, when we are moved by humility and sincerity, and we truly repent, meaning we truly agree with God, there's going to be a wonderful restoration. And with that, that ring represents authority. It represents power to make decisions that are for the entire family. And all of this is to show this complete, this total restoration that the father is willing to do to this son who had shamed him earlier. And not only that, it says also to put sandals upon his feet. And this is also telling why. Well, I can remember going to a mission house, and I'm speaking about one that was in Chicago, called Pacific Garden Missions. And we heard a testimony of one of the people. Now, he at one time had an excellent job, but because of alcohol, he lost everything. He lost his job. He lost his home, the right to be there. He lost his wife and his children. And he found himself homeless, but he said, he knew that he had reached rock bottom in Chicago in the wintertime, and he had no shoes. He said poverty for him, the greatest effect of that, the image of being extremely poor and impoverished, was not having any shoes upon his feet. So when that father said, put on sandals on his son's feet, this shows just how far the son had fallen. What a dire situation that he was in. Verse 23. And after bringing the fattened calf, they did something. Now, here's what's important. Because again, too often translators are either lazy or they want to interpret incorrectly, missing the truth of the passage. Most of it say, kill the fattened calf. It's not the word kill. Now, they did kill him, but it's not that word. It's a different word. If you do a good study of it, it is a word to sacrifice, meaning it has a worshipful connotation to it. It's just not killing the fattened calf for just any reason, a celebration, but this word has spiritual or biblical ramifications. It relates to worship, and therefore it says, bring forth the fattened calf and sacrifice. And they ate, and they made merry. Notice what happens. Verse 24. Now we're going to be brought into the mind of this father, what he was thinking. And here's the important thing. This father understood the spiritual situation. And that's why he says, look at verse 24. He says, let's make merry. Let's worship God. Let's make that sacrifice. Why? He says, because this my son, my younger son, was dead and now has lived, and was lost and now has been found. Now, what's important here is that last phrase, was found, is in the passive, meaning something caused him to be in this new condition. And the conclusion of that is, it's the work of God. God arranged things in this young man's life so that he would understand the consequences of sin. Now, that is a blessing, because all too many times people, they choose sin in their life and they really don't realize where sin is going to take them, what they're going to experience because of sin. But God worked it out, so that this prodigal son, this younger son, who his father understood was dead, dead spiritually, dead to the truth of God, dead to the commandments of God, but now he is alive. Why? Because he was embracing the truth that his father had raised him with. And this one who was lost spiritually, he was out of place, out of God's will, now he has been made to be found, is what the scripture is saying. And notice what the scripture concludes with. And they began, notice this, to make merry. Meaning, they began to rejoice and be glad. And what was the foundation and the cause for this joy, this gladness, this making of merry? One thing, repentance. Over and over, when we look at the Word of God, we find that there's a relationship between true, sincere repentance and joy. Where? In the heavenly domain. Among the angels, we all know the verse. We've encountered it, where it says there's more joy over one sinner who repents than 99 that have no need to repentance. We talked about that and said, really, there's no such thing. There is not 99 people that have no need to repent. And what am I speaking about now? That you have, and I have, we all have, a need to turn away from where we are going, following the desires of self, following our own will, this is not going to end well for us. We need to be people that truly consider this truth, the Word of God, scriptural revelation, and not just consider it, but be wise enough and humble enough to apply it to our life. And when we do, it is going to bring about a wonderful change. First and foremost, when we accept that gospel, when we receive the provision of God in our life for everlasting life, it is going to bring about a wonderful eternal change. And it begins with restoration. In other words, it begins with you and me and anyone who receives that gospel being reconciled to God. And when we look at that word reconciliation in the scripture, it is usually translated in the passive perfect, which means that we don't reconcile ourselves. It's done by another, and that one is through the work of Messiah. And it's in the perfect. Why? Because once we receive it, that reconciliation is in the past. For me, it happened many years ago. It happened in 1982. It was true then, it's true now, and it will continue to be true for eternity. Why? Because God's restoration through His redemption produces that which lasts forever. What does that mean? It has kingdom implications. That's what God wants. He wants you to be with Him forever. Remember that father who ran to his son and kissed his throat, acknowledging his son's submissiveness and his son's surrender. What happens? The father demonstrated his love. And that's what God desires to do with you. And that is to show you how much he has loved you. It's already began by him sending his only begotten son into this world so that you could be restored, that you who were lost could now be found by him through that wonderful gospel message. Repentance is powerful. Through repentance, we experience the love of God.
1: Some say that the book of Revelation is just too hard to understand. Well, in this next half hour, we'll get clarity from Dr. Brooke Corman, and you're invited. I'm Tom Levine, and with me is my good friend, Ronnie Houlihan. Ronnie, what's happening?
2: Hey, I'm at a undisclosed location somewhere in Colorado, and I really don't like recording in this, in our little coach, but it works. So, everybody doing good?
1: Absolutely.
2: And Brooke, you're at an undisclosed location somewhere in the United States. Everything okay?
0: We're in New York City.
2: It's supposed to be undisclosed, bro. Now they're going to come after you. Anyway, hey, we're trying to have fun here. At the same time, take the Word of God very seriously. That's why we're here. Today we're going to talk about, and we're going to start chapter 10 of Revelation. And it starts off with the mighty angel with the little book. And it is kind of mysterious because we don't know what all that is, but Baruch's going to unpack it for us. Anything to add to that, Tom?
1: Well, actually, you know, I wanted to be sure to have people know that they can find out about us on all of their social media platforms. And that is something that's very valuable because there's so many great tools out there. So, friends, don't forget to subscribe to our YouTube channel and like us on Facebook and Instagram and all of your favorite social media platforms. And please remember to pray for this international multimedia Bible teaching ministry with Dr. Baruch Corman. You know, I got a great letter from the ministry a few days ago, guys. And this is from Missouri. A guy named Jeremy wrote, and he is part of a group. They listed the name of the group here. They're very serious about the Word and love Baruch's teaching, and I thought you might be encouraged by this. Thank you for your response. It means a lot to all of us at the group's name, For Christ. We have a ministry going, and we come into agreement and fast and pray and read the Bible verse by verse in prison 3 times a week. Jesus Christ has been so good to me. He delivered me from a broken life full of addiction and pain. Any man may be in Christ, and when he is, he's a new creation. He delivered me from this broken life, and I look back on my past, and I don't even see the glimpse of the old man. So be praying for our listeners and about this ministry, and
2: That's
1: we're going to take
2: encouraging.
1: a quick break and be back with more with Baruch right after this.
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1: Ronnie, I am so excited about discussing God's holy word, specifically the book of Revelation, chapter 10. Let's get to it.
2: Yeah, super excited. I think we're going to see how much we can get in here. I'm going to start reading, you guys, if that's okay with you, in verse 1, chapter 10 of Revelation. And my title is The Mighty Angel with the Little Book. And I saw still another mighty angel coming down from heaven, clothed with a cloud, and a rainbow was on his head. His face was like the sun, and his feet were like pillars of fire. Baruch, first of all, we've seen other mighty angels come down, other angels holding the four corners, holding back the wrath of God. This one, particularly, why is his face like the sun and his feet like pillars of fire, and there's a rainbow on his head? What's up with all that?
0: Well, first of all, we see a rainbow represents a promise from God.
2: Okay.
0: And I think that's very significant because God is going to make promises in this chapter. We'll see some of those in a few minutes. Secondly, when we talk about a cloud is a source of blessing because through clouds, we find rain. And biblically speaking, rain is synonymous with blessings.
2: Mm-hmm. Wow.
0: And then we also see that fire is mentioned as well. And this foreshadows, I think, an important part of this chapter, which is going to announce the coming wrath of God. Now, we've seen the wrath of God already in chapters 8 and 9, but the wrath of God is going to be made complete when we get into chapter 16. And we're going to see other elements of God's wrath as we move into a transition out of this world and into the kingdom of God, first and foremost, the millennial kingdom.
2: Well, we're going to see something here right now, something John's got to deal with. And let's dive into it in verse 2. This angel, this mighty angel, he had a little book opened. It was open, already open, in his hand. And he set his right foot on the sea and his left foot on the land. So can we gather from this, he's talking about his foot on the sea and the land and on the earth, correct?
0: On the earth, and I think we need to remember that when we talk about the sea, it's speaking about instability. And what I see from that is that we're talking about a change, going from that which is unstable to that which is stable. And that is going to be the outcome of God's judgment, his wrath. He's going to bring a change, and that good change that he'll bring relates to the kingdom of God. And one of the things that we see when we get into the New Jerusalem is that there's no sea in the New Jerusalem. Why is that? As I just said, the sea speaks of instability, that which is in turbulence. There's not going to be anything that's turbulent, anything unstable in the kingdom of God.
2: And because he has his foot on land and sea, can we say that he's in control of these two things?
0: Yeah. I think that's an excellent point. It does. He is standing on both of these, and it shows that because God is sovereign, this angel who is a servant of God also represents the same sovereignty, the same control of the world.
2: All right, and so we're going to see something here. Let's go to verse 3. And he cried out with a loud voice as when a lion roars. And when he cried out, seven thunders uttered their voices. Wow. What are these seven thunders, Baruch?
4: Well, I think we need to say first and foremost, we need to emphasize the number seven. And seven is not a number of completion. I think this is a misnomer that many people teach. What we find here is, yes, God did complete creation or the thought of creation in 6 days, and then on the seventh day, he rested. But when we deal with the number seven biblically, it is a number of sanctification. That word sanctification relates to holiness. In fact, it's simply a verb which speaks about the holiness of God. And whenever we come in contact with the number seven, what should come into our mind is the purposes of God. So I believe here what we're seeing is this mighty angel's acting, and he's going to bring about that which fulfills the purposes of God.
2: And that's, and he's, as you say, the purposes of God. This is happening right before his eyes, John, in this dream. So, or this vision, I should say. It's more of a vision. All right. Well, let's see this lab. So these thunders, is it just that this angel is shouting what's taking place in order of God, or?
4: Well, I think that the word thunder is important. Normally in the scripture, when there's a thunder, it's to capture our attention, to show that something is going to happen that has great significance. So this is what we're speaking about here.
2: Okay.
4: We need to be paying attention because this chapter is a chapter of significance. We need to pay attention because there's important information that is going to be revealed in chapter 10.
2: Yeah, we always try and take this serious and still have a good time doing it. Okay, so verse 4, now when the seven thunders uttered their voices, I was about to write. Now this is John, was about to write something, but I heard a voice from heaven saying to me, seal up the things which the seven thunders uttered and do not write them down. And now we've seen this a little bit in the beginning of when we talked about God holding back his wrath and holding back certain things, and because timing is everything for God. Why would he say, we haven't gotten into it yet, but do you know why he told him to do that?
4: Well, we see in the book of Daniel that Daniel was not supposed to reveal things, that the book of Daniel was supposed to be sealed up for a future time. So I think the same thing, we're borrowing this to show perhaps initially that the things that are going to be happening and the main thing, and we'll talk about that in a moment, that's going to be done in the book of Revelation, it is coming, but it's not at hand right now. It's not imminent in that sense.
2: Okay. Well, let's keep going. Let's see here. He wasn't able to, these utters, and he said, do not write them down. Verse 5, the angel whom I saw standing on the sea and on the land raised up his hand to heaven and swore by him who lives forever and ever, who created heaven and the things that are in it, the earth and the things that are in it, and the sea and the things that are in it, there should be delay no longer. So he's talking about everything on the earth, everything in the sea, but why does it go back to these should be delay no longer?
4: Well, because these things are going to happen. So okay, he's gotten our attention, and now we're going to move forward into something that is of great significance that we should be paying attention to, and we're going to see what that is in a few moments.
2: So, as verse 7 here, but in the days of the sounding of the seventh angel, when he is about to sound, the mystery, this is a good one, the mystery of God would be finished, as he declared to his servants, the prophets. What's the mystery? Do you know?
4: Yeah, I think that we see that from Paul's writings. Paul understood what this mystery was. And I would say that it has to do with the church. It has to do with the work of God to bring about redemption. Because redemption, this mystery, is being restored to the will of God. What God desired, we don't have that naturally. We only have it through the redemptive work of Messiah. And I think it's so significant that we see Messiah as the Son of God. That term son refers to servant and an heir. What Messiah does enables you and me and Tom and everyone who's a believer to have an inheritance. Hmm. What is that inheritance? It is related to the purposes of God, related to the kingdom of God, and it's that mystery that is going to be brought about. It's going to be fulfilled.
2: So is all this is taking place, and even from the beginning of time when God started his plan, it was really all this that we're doing right now is to deal with sin. Is that right?
4: Oh, certainly redemption deals with sin and deals perfectly with it. Atonement does not.
2: Right.
4: This is one of the things that I've said frequently, and that is never speak about Messiah's work on the cross as atonement. Atonement only covers, atonement only delays God's punishment, God's judgment. But through redemption, there is no longer a need for God to punish, because what Messiah did was sufficient. What Messiah did was perfect. So again, we need to understand something, that redemption is far superior to atonement. Again, it is insulting to God to ever speak about what Messiah did as a limited atonement. We don't find that ever said biblically. What we find is Messiah's work, and the word in Greek that's used there is hilesmos, and it speaks about redemption, not an atonement.
2: Now, we have atonement from really as soon as God was teaching Cain, Abel about sacrifice and things of this nature, all the way up until Passover when Jesus was crucified. Is that right?
4: No, I would disagree. Never think of Passover as relating to atonement.
2: What I mean, though, is that as a time period, this is when it changed from atonement to what Jesus did on the cross, from that time period.
4: Yeah, well, we can be even more specific. When we look at the Torah only provides atonement, those sacrifices, those offerings. Mm-hmm. And we can look at Leviticus chapter 1-7, and we see all of these things that relate to atonement. But yes, I agree with you, Ronnie. When Messiah came and he was crucified, it's very significant that he was crucified on Passover, which is the day of redemption. So right. Yes, with Messiah, there was a change. No longer was there an emphasis on atonement through the law and through the Levitical priesthood, but it changed and the emphasis became on redemption.
2: And I think also we could mention the reason why God said he wants us to never put the two together or say what Jesus did as atonement, because of the amount of the sacrifice that Jesus did on the cross with his life, the living sacrifice that he did for us and our sins. It can't even compare to just a covering, which is what atonement did, correct?
4: Yeah, correct. His work is far superior.
2: Absolutely, and we want to make that the biggest deal in our life. His sacrifice on the cross is the most significant thing that ever took place on this planet, because it covered all sin for all mankind, everybody's.
4: It just didn't cover it. It redeemed our
2: Amen.
4: Sin for
2: yeah,
4: all of eternity. You. And the verse that I keep going back to, Hebrews 9:12, we were not redeemed by the blood of goats and calves, but by the Son of God's blood, and that purchased for us eternal redemption. And here again, nothing limited about what the scripture says in 1 John 2:2. Not only for our sins, but for the sins of the world. Again, nothing limited.
2: Amen.
4: So again, it's very problematic ever to speak about Messiah's work as atonement.
2: I think we all agree on that. And we try to, I know sometimes you guys think that we're just going over things and hashing over, but there's always a purpose to drive home. And we always try to lead this back to Christ and the sins that he forgives us for. This is how we receive salvation, by believing that Jesus Christ died on the cross for our sins, was buried for 3 days, and was raised up by his Father. He didn't do it on his own. His Father raised him from the dead. This is how we are able to achieve salvation, by believing in this and acting upon it, right?
4: Absolutely. And the fact that God the Father raised his Son from the dead shows that God received the work of Messiah.
2: Wow.
4: That God acknowledges it as perfect.
2: And it was finished.
4: finish, but we hear the word finish, and sometimes I hear people think, well, it's done and over. That's true. It's fulfilled, but it was that word telestai means something that was done, not just over, but done perfectly, done sufficiently, done in a way that fulfills the purpose for it.
2: That's awesome. Well, hey, guys, let's keep going here. Now, here, my title says, again, there's a break in the scripture from 7 to 8. And it says, John eats the little book. So here's verse 8. Then the voice which I heard from heaven spoke to me again and said, go take the little book which is open in the hand of this angel who stands at the sea and on the earth. And so I went to the angel and said to him, give me the book, give me the little book. And he said to me, take and eat it, and it will make your stomach bitter, but it will be as a sweet honey in your mouth. Well, we see something different going on here. John takes this book, and first of all, I guess the end of this is we know that he eats it, but why is it sweet to the taste but bitter to the stomach?
4: Well, I think it talks about what's going to happen first to the church and then to Israel, that there's going to be some very bitter things that happen in the last days. And that is going to be related to, and here again, I think it's so important that we understand biblical truth. There's a word, thlipsis. Now, that word can mean tribulation, but if you do a good study of it, more often than not, thlipsis relates to persecution. And if God allows, and he will, the church to be persecuted, and really, we find that the church has been persecuted from the very beginning. Mm-hmm. And we're going to find later on, Israel's going to be persecuted by that same source, the Antichrist Empire. And the message I want us to realize is that this persecution, what many call the tribulation, it has nothing to do, first and foremost, with God's wrath. Now, at the end of those 7 years, with the second coming of Messiah, yes, he will bring, when he comes the second time, not talking about the rapture, but talking about the second coming, he will bring and pour out in this world the wrath of God. We saw some evidence of that in Revelation chapters 8 and 9. We're going to see a more intense, what the Bible says, in Revelation chapter 16, the wrath of God is going to be made complete. So we see one third frequently in the trumpet judgments. But when we look at the bowl judgments, in those bowl judgments, the wrath of God is complete. It's full strength. And the message here is that through this judgment, we're going to see about a wonderful change. So I think that's why it was initially bitter in his stomach, but sweet in his mouth, because it's going to have a sweet or a joyful outcome, which is the establishment of the kingdom of God.
2: But he, knowing this bitterness, means there's going to be some hard times coming.
4: Means that there's going to be some exceedingly hard times coming, and we need to be praying for that. And here again, I think one of the things that is so damaging, because it's probably the most common belief, is that before things get difficult, the church is going to be raptured. I think that's a disservice to what we see so frequently, and especially in the book of Revelation. When we look at the book of Revelation, there is a group of people. That group is those who dwell in the heaven. They are going to be persecuted by first the beast, and then secondly, those who belong to that Antichrist empire. So we have a lot, and that's why we see in the book of Revelation a call to persevere, a call to endure, a call to overcome, a call to watch, all of these things, because we need to be aware of what the end times are going to be full of.
2: Well, I think we have enough time to finish this one more verse, huh, Tom?
1: Yes.
2: So here's verse 10. There's two more verses. Then I took the little book out of the angel's hand and I ate it, and it was sweet as honey in my mouth, but when I had eaten it, my stomach became bitter. And he said to me, you must prophesy again about my peoples, about many peoples, nations, tongues, and kings. What is he referring to here, Baruch?
4: Well, I think that we see over and over, God's plan is not just to save the Jewish people. God's plan is to save a remnant from the nations. And this is what we're talking about here. We're seeing how God is moving. Yes, there's going to be some difficult things, some bitter things, but in the end, there's going to be that remnant out of the nations from every tribe, every language, every people that are going to experience this redemption, not atonement, as we've talked about, but redemption. And that redemption is an eternal redemption. That's what we need to see now. I would just say this, the word eternal is a kingdom word. When we speak about that which is forever and ever and ever, never coming to an end, that describes the kingdom of God. And not only is it an eternal kingdom, but it's also a kingdom of righteousness and justice. So these things are going to dominate, not this world, but they will dominate when we enter into the kingdom of God. There's not going to be any more sorrow, not going to be any more death, not going to be any more tears. So we have a wonderful future, and that future is not here in this world. Thank God there's going to be the establishment of the kingdom of God. So this is the good news that we believe, and this is the mystery for those who are part of God's redemptive family. This is the good news for those who are part of the church, part of those who have been redeemed through the blood of the Lamb.
2: Awesome.
1: We want to thank you for joining us for this discussion today. We've been in the book of Revelation, chapter 10. I'm Tom Levine with an invitation for you to come alongside us, to partner with us. 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
9: In 1783, the Revolutionary War was nearly over, but America's future remained uncertain. Officers in the Continental Army were angry. Congress had failed to provide promised pay, and some considered using the Army's power to force the government's hand. George Washington understood their frustration, but he also knew the liberty they had fought to win could be destroyed by the very army that secured it. 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
23: 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Welcome to Season Watch with Wendy Scott, where we observe the things coming on the earth through biblical binoculars, because the Bible is both timely and timeless. With her master's degree in rhetoric and writing skills, Wendy is a part-time college professor, but a full-time truth professor. She believes the Word of God is His perfect revelation, including a young earth six-day creation, as well as the global flood inundation, and that Israel is God's chosen nation. Faith alone in Jesus is salvation. The true church rapture comes pre-tribulation, followed by Christ's millennial domination and His eternal kingdom with earth's regeneration. Jesus is coming without hesitation. And now, here's Wendy with today's topic.
24: Hello, friends. Thank you for joining me again with Season Watch. I'm Wendy Scott. I pray you're having a beautiful Saturday. And so let's begin with prayer. Well, Jesus, we do pray for our leadership. We pray that God breaks the Iranian regime, as things seem to be cooling down right now in the conflict, but they're still standing. We pray for you to protect the Iranian Christians, Lord, and help them to spread the gospel freely, watch over them, and use them, make them fruitful for your kingdom. In Jesus' name, amen. Well, friends, as we see, there's a lot of darkness in the world, and it's heading toward those conditions in the last days that we see described in Psalm 11 by David. Psalm 11, 2, behold, the wicked bend their bow. They make ready their arrow on the string that they may shoot secretly at the upright in heart. If the foundations are destroyed, what can the righteous do? But God has an answer. The Lord is in His holy temple. The Lord's throne is in heaven. His eyes behold, His eyes test the sons of men. The Lord tests the righteous, but the wicked and the one who loves violence, his soul hates. Upon the wicked, he will rain coals, fire, and brimstone. Burning wind shall be their portion of their cup. For the Lord is righteous. He loves righteousness. His countenance beholds the upright. And that's our promise. As we see the foundations being destroyed, we want to pray that God is going to be just. His justice will come. He will be patient, but he will not be patient forever. And so we have to pray, even if we cannot reverse the corruption, because we know the coming Antichrist, the wicked one, the government will come, and we see it being set up right now. We know that we are called to take a stand, to be a voice for justice, to fight for the weak against the wicked, and to call for justice. And so today we're going to make sure we stand up for the voice of justice, and we do not abandon our post until the king calls his ambassadors home with a trumpet of war, because he will come and judge the earth. And so, friends, fasten your truth belts as today we discuss remembering the suffering church in Iran with Hormuz Shariat, part one. Today we're talking with Hormuz Shariat, president and founder of Iran Alive Ministries at iranalive.org. Welcome back, Hormuz. It's been almost exactly a year since you came on our show, Season Watch, last year, which is crazy, but a lot's happened since then concerning Iran, hasn't it?
0: Much is happening in Iran, and it impacts the West, and especially America. I mean, this is a global event, not just Iran, but it impacts the whole world.
24: I mean, really, when we talked last year, who would have thought it would be a global event at this point? I think that's really crazy. And so just for those people who are not familiar with your background, maybe they didn't hear that show a year ago, can you go ahead and just give us a little of your background about starting Iran Alive Ministries, and especially what does your ministry do?
0: Just briefly, I was born in Iran as a Muslim, pretty devout in my early years. Then I focused on studies. I came to United States for graduate studies to get a PhD. And while I was a PhD student, I said,

0: just because of that. I didn't expect to find anything new in the Bible, but I started reading and comparing to Quran. And when I got to Matthew, the Sermon on the Mount, I said, wow, this Jesus is not Jesus in the Quran. And what do I need to do with him? And after a few months of struggle, I believed in Jesus and my life was transformed. And I started sharing the gospel with other Muslims in Southern California. And that grew to be church and then churches. And then we started the satellite broadcast 25 years ago. The satellite broadcast is wonderful because it goes over the heads of the mullahs into the privacy of people's homes. And the government of Iran cannot stop that video streaming from sky. So we have seen amazing results. I can share more later.
1: Yes, we're certainly going to do that. And I'm just so impressed. I'm thinking about, wow, we're coming up on the 25th anniversary of 9/11. And it is, I mean, it doesn't seem like a coincidence that your ministry started about that time. I don't know. What do you think about that?
0: Oh, yeah. There is a great connection. I'm glad you asked. You know, I was a pastor in Northern California. I graduated with PhD, by the way, it was in AI. And I did research in AI for many years. Then I started a group in my home and it grew in multiple churches. And I was working at Silicon Valley and many Muslims in the Bay Area, Silicon Valley came to Christ, planted church and then churches. But I would say Iran needs to be saved. Yeah. God, you have promised Iran to be saved. We need to do something about Iran. And we didn't know what to do. But when 9/11 happened, I said, this is the time.
1: Yeah.
0: If we don't go out with the love of Christ, Muslims will come to UIS with the hatred of Allah. This is the time. Why are we going to do it? I cannot go to Iran. They kill me. So, wow. Yes. Yes. Satellite television. Technology. You go into living rooms with the satellite television and government cannot stop you. So we started with 1 hour a week after 9/11. So 9/11 had an impact on this ministry.
1: I can see why. You know, and I think, and we'll talk maybe more about this a little bit, but God sets things up spiritually, right? He's got, he uses spiritual things. He uses material things, events in the world, but they set up spiritual things. And I think, you know, I think we're getting near the end. I know we've talked about this before, and I think God has a plan for Iran. And so this is why this is so important to me. And of course, when 9/11 happened, we're seeing a strange turnaround in New York. Now, they're, you know, just like the cities of Europe, they're all being governed by Muslims, this odd Islamic, you know, socialist combination that doesn't make any sense. We're seeing a lot of things happening in the world that don't make sense. And so when we come back to Iran, looking at Iran, who'd have thought that they'd be really the center of how things would be aligning? And I believe there's a spiritual purpose here. And so thank you for that background. Before the war, what kind of spiritual growth was happening in Iran over maybe that 25-year ministry that you started? What were you starting to see? Because people think of Iran, oh, they all hate us, and that, you know, they're strict Muslims and they hate Christians. And but what were you seeing as a result of your ministry?
0: Well, are you ready to be shocked?
1: I am. I love
0: Iran.
1: It.
0: Okay. Iranians came through a spiritual journey. It took them 40 some years to get there, but it wasn't overnight. In the beginning, and when the Islamic government took over, Iranians believed in Islam so much that they were ready to die for Islam. And many of them did during Iran-Iraq war. But gradually they started questioning. By the way, when I became a Christian, there were only 500 Muslim background believers in Iran. That's 1980, right after. But now there are 3 to 6 million Muslim background believers. So you look at those people, they started questioning, is this from God? And for a while they were saying, hey, Islam, there's no problem with Islam. It's just the government that is implementing Islam wrong.
1: And that's what they say about socialism.
0: That's right. And then in the year 2, they said, well, maybe there is something wrong with Islam itself. And gradually they were convinced that the problem is not with the Islamic government. The problem is Islam itself. Why?

0: Because the Islamic government, ISIS, Taliban, they are implementing Quran and they are following the example of Muhammad. And Iranian people know that.
1: Yeah.
0: The rest of the world don't want us to know that. They ignore that. It's the truth. You read Quran and you compare what Islamic government or ISIS or Taliban are doing and compare it to Quran.
1: Yeah.
0: Then you come to conclusion, hey, they are good Muslims because they're following Quran so closely. So Iranians had a spiritual journey and they came to a conclusion the last few years that Islam is not the solution. Actually, Islam is the source of our problems and we need to get rid of it. I've made another outrageous statement. Okay. I say Iran is no longer an Islamic nation.
1: I
0: used to get challenges. Hey, why are you saying that? You're exaggerating. Just Google it and it's 98% Muslim. I said, no, it's not. I know we are in touch with the people of Iran every day. Yeah. I have a team. I have 40, 50 people on social media interacting with people. I know that Islam has experienced its greatest defeat in its history in Iran, and Iran is no longer an Islamic nation.
1: Wow.
0: But that was a claim. Fortunately, there was a scientific research 5-6 years ago.
1: Oh, yeah.
0: It's even better now. And this two university professors in Sweden, they asked 50,000 Iranians, what do you believe? That's a pretty solid research.
1: Yeah.
0: Did you know what they found? And you can find their articles online. And this is published research. And their research showed this. Less than 1/3 of people said we believe in Islam.
1: Wow.
0: Iranians. That's 5-6 years ago. I think right now it's 10 to 15% after all this killing the last few years, all this brutal killing, more people have turned away from Islam. The 1/3 were saying, less than 1/3 said we are Muslims. Another 1/3 said, I don't care about God. I don't believe in God. And the last 1/3 were looking all over the place. They were looking for God in Eastern religion, New Age, and of course, Christianity. And that's why Iran has the fastest growing evangelical population in the world. That's why. You ask a good question.
1: Yeah.
0: This is the root. It took 47 years, but Iran has the fastest growing evangelical population.
1: Well, you know, it seems like the opportunity to, I mean, the isolation of the Islamic regime really caused it to have people to see that there was no other cause for their misery than Islam itself. If they were a more open society, you could blame all kinds of things. So in a way, maybe the isolation caused this realization. And I've heard numbers of before the war, what were your estimates about the Christian church, which I found astonishing?
0: The church in Iran, of course, there is no building church. There is no visible church. There is an underground church. And the fastest growing segment of our ministry is online church. And even faster than underground church. Why? Because underground church, when you gather in a home, it's very dangerous. And the government knows that and is trying to find Christians who gather together. And they have upped the punishment of those who gather.
1: Mm.
0: Did you know? Let me give an example.
1: Yeah.
0: Nargis is a mother who just had a child a few months ago, a baby child.
1: Mm.
0: She's in her late 20s and she was arrested with other people. And she was sentenced to 17 years in prison, 17 years away from her child in prison. And this is year number one, almost 1 year ago.
1: Oh.
0: And do you know what her accusation was, her case was all about? What was her crime? Can you guess what her crime was? Her crime was attending a house church.
1: Wow.
0: Attending a house church. 17 years. And they look at us, the Iranian Christians, they look at us with videos. We are in churches and we're worshiping with singing loud. And they say, we are so jealous.
1: Oh.
0: We are so jealous. We wish we had freedom. And here we are in America. Many, many people don't care about church or don't even read their Bible. But The thing is, they value Jesus so much, mm-hmm. and they are jealous of us freely worshiping.
1: Oh, I bet they are. And I know the Word of God is so precious. We don't realize it in America. We've just become so used to it. But the Word of God is so precious to those who find Jesus, and it's hard for them to get. And so I think I remember when we talked last year, the estimates were somewhere around 1 million Christians, and those were people that we had a strong sense of. But of course, there's would be a lot of secret Christians as well. And you said part of that is your ministry, but another part is that Jesus himself is busting into the country. Can you tell us a little about how he does that?
0: Well, he has a special grace for Muslims and yeah. especially Iranians. Sometimes I say, these days, if you want to see Jesus, you got to be a Muslim. You have a better chance wow. of seeing Jesus. Because he loves them. I mean, that's why he appears to them. I think he gives us a signal to our Christian in the West. Hey, look at me. I've done everything for Muslims to be saved. I have died for them. I have opened their hearts. I'm appearing to them. I've done everything. Yeah. Can you do your part?
1: Yeah.
0: Can you do your part? Can you share the gospel? And that's what we are doing with friends who support us. We go 24/7 satellite broadcast into people's homes. We have online, but on internet, the government of Iran yeah. can any moment switch it off. No internet, but they cannot stop the satellite television. Yeah. So that's why we are going, and we see amazing results. Amazing. I wish I could show you the curve. We keep track of people coming to Christ every month, every year. I wish I could show you how this curve is like that. And then
1: wow.
0: exponential growth. The last 4 or 5 years, exponential growth. Iranians are open to the gospel. This is the time to gather the harvest that the Lord wow. has prepared. Now, you're talking about Jesus appearing to them.
1: Right.
0: And by the way, signs and wonders, healings
1: yeah.
0: happening all the time. Jesus appearing to them.
1: Dreams now, and visions, right?
0: Dreams and visions. And but it's funny that it happens so often to them, they think it's normal.
1: Yeah.
0: They
1: oh
0: think,
1: my gosh.
0: No big deal. Wow. No big deal. And many times I talk to them, I have to say, oh, they're talking about how Jesus changed their lives. I said, have you seen Jesus? Has he done a miracle? Of course they say, yeah, I saw Jesus. I had cancer and I was healed. I said, he appeared to you and he healed your cancer. Wow. And you're not talking about it until I push you?
1: Wow.
0: They said, yeah, but of course. Jesus is doing it all the time. It's normal. Why are you so excited, by the way? This is normal.
1: Why should you be surprised that Jesus appears to us? He loves us, right? He's a friend, isn't he? A friend. And I know that
0: right.
1: they need a friend right now. I mean, ever since the protests and if we could just touch on that briefly, I think the problem that we're having right now in America is people have lost track of what has happened since the brutal protests and the peaceful protests and the brutal crackdown. And the situation is so dire in Iran now. And I know you've probably heard stories. You gave one story about a young woman, but we understand that at least 50,000 were directly slaughtered by the regime in like 2 days. And there's been many executions since. Can you just help us to understand and remind us not to forget the brutality that they're living under? Can you share some of those conditions right now since the war started, since the protest?
0: For us in the West, that's so hard to understand.
1: Yeah.
0: That a human life has no value in Iran and in Islam, by the way.
1: Yeah.
0: Because the God of Quran doesn't put any value on human life.
1: Yeah.
0: Actually, there are verses that says Allah created some people for hell. And those who don't believe him, go slaughter them. So they don't matter. They don't matter. But it's the value of life is a Christian value.
1: Yeah.
0: And the West, even those who don't believe in Jesus, they don't realize this is a Christian value. You have that because you were born into a Christian environment, a Christian culture.
1: Yeah.
0: So people, the brutality of Islam, you can kill infidels and that's a reward for you in heaven.
1: Even
0: if you
1: your
0: kill.
1: Own people.
0: Even your own yeah. people. Yes, there is no own. They're either you're with us or against us, either with God or you're an infidel and you need to be killed. It doesn't matter who you are. You're part of our family, a part of our country or other nations. Doesn't matter. Either you are with Allah mm-hmm. or you need to be killed. And this is a summary of Islam. You know, we have assurance of salvation in Jesus. We have a relationship with God. They don't. They have no hope.
1: Yeah.
0: They have no hope that even they will go to heaven. But there is only one way they know that they will go to heaven. This is it. The summary of Islam. Kill and be killed for the glory of Allah. Mm. You can summarize it in that sentence. A lot of theology, a lot of Islamic theology is in that sentence.
1: That is why many are turning to Jesus. Can you, we're going to hang over for another show, but can you tell us a little bit about how the Christians are faring in this situation, something that we can pray for them?
0: Well, the whole country is right now hopeless and desperate. Economy is bad because of the war. And they're suffering. They don't even having grocery and survival is a challenge for many of the families. Of course, we have a campaign the last few months. We are helping many Christian families and buy them groceries. But there's desperation. Even Christians, if they don't hang on to Jesus and his promises, they are suffering and they don't have hope. Let me share this with you. The number one message we have on our channel is a message of hope, not empty hope, hope based on God's promises. We talk about Jeremiah 49:38 all the time. This is a solid hope. Jeremiah 49:38, God says, I will set my throne in Elam, which is completely inside the land of Iran. Everything looks dark. Everything looks bad. Killing, danger, economy. There's so much darkness. The only real hope right now is that God has promised to save Iran, and he will. Let me share another point, and we can wrap it up. They were hoping that Trump will help them in January. Oh, Trump is going to come, and he promised. He said, help is on the way. Go. But Trump is in trouble himself right now. And so people saw that promise, that hope, disappointed them. Not that I'm sure Trump did his best and he has his own limitations, but I'm not blaming him. But people of Iran are even cut their hope from Trump, which spiritually, that's a good thing.
1: Spiritually.
0: If you put your hope in human beings, you're going to be let down. But if you put your hope in Jesus Christ and his written promises, you will not ever be let down. And that's our main message these days to the people of Iran, including Christians.
1: Oh, that's an amazing message. And we need to learn that in the United States. And so I just want us to continue to pray for Iran. We cannot forget what the Christians are enduring. And we can't forget that the people need to hear the gospel. My prayer is that the other part of that verse that you've quoted and I've quoted before is that God's going to destroy the evil leaders out of that land. And so my prayer is that God will break the wicked regime and that the Christians will have a chance to set the gospel out and give people that chance. And so, Hormoz, you're going to stick around for a second show for Sunday. So I urge everybody to listen to that show as well. But until then, I just want to make sure people know they can add their support to the Iranian Christians by supporting Iran Alive. And that's iranalive.org. Is that correct?
0: That's correct. There's an easier way to connect with us, which is to text the word Iran, I-R-A-N, on your phone. Text I-R-A-N, the word Iran, to this number, 85789, 85789. 7-8-9. 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And if the Lord leads you, a link to a donation page. But we would love to be connected with you.
1: Okay, I'm going to put that in my show notes as well. All right, and so stick around for the next show. And so thank you, everybody, for listening. Keep praying for Iran. And so until next time, God bless you all.
2: 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Her fiction novel, The Lost, A Story of Christmas, is available on Amazon. 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
4: 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But now, the also usual summer slowdown looms and brings its selective sluggish, a pause to refresh, and also sets the stage for probably another run by the bulls after Labor Day. Bill Holland on Wall Street for K-Praise.
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19: And by the way, I know just how Jesus felt. And by the way, all those Bible students who go out to LA on Saturday outreach, they know just how Jesus felt. And by the way, all those summer blitzers who go all over the country for 12 weeks canvassing all the Jewish homes, they know exactly how Jesus felt. Now, in verse 4, Jesus said that he is leaving his evaluation about his efforts up to God the Father. He said, yet surely my judgment is with the Lord and my work is with my God. We still don't know up until this point what the special mission was that God the Father told Jesus to accomplish when he came to earth. And finally we come to verse 5, Isaiah 49:5, where God the Father speaks and he says, and now saith the Lord that formed me from the womb to be a servant, to bring Jacob again to him, though Israel be not gathered, yet shall I be glorious in the eyes of the Lord, and my God shall be my strength. Finally, from what God the Father says to Jesus, we learn what the special mission was that Jesus was sent to earth to accomplish, that he failed to accomplish. We learn what the special mission was, and it is in verse 5, though Israel be not gathered, bring Jacob again to him, Israel be gathered. So that's a special mission that God the Father sent Jesus to accomplish when he sent him to earth, was to gather the Jews back to God. And that special mission is why Jesus commanded his disciples when he sent them out in Matthew 10:5, these 12 Jesus sent forth and commanded them saying, go not into the way of the Gentiles or into any city of the Samaritans, enter ye not, but go rather to the lost sheep of the house of Israel. And as you go, preach, saying the kingdom of heaven is at hand. Heal the sick, cleanse the lepers, raise the dead, cast out devils. So Jesus was laser focused on the Jews because that was his special mission that God the Father gave Jesus, to bring the Jews back to God. And this is what makes the Jews special to Jesus. It was because Jesus had a special mission from God the Father to bring Jacob back to God, gather Israel back to God. That's why the words in verse 40 are so significant. Went away again. Because Jesus went away again, because Jesus went to the Jews again and again and again and again, trying to accomplish the special mission that God gave him to bring the Jews back to God. So those words in verse 40, went away again, it shows us that Jesus never gives up. And Jesus had not given up, and Jesus will never give up until he finally does accomplish his special mission that he got from God the Father to bring the Jews back to God. It's been over 2,000 years since Jesus came to earth with that special mission to bring the Jews back to God. For over 2,000 years, Jesus has not given up. And as today, we see the fires of Jew hatred heating up all over the world, Jesus has not given up to accomplish his special mission to bring all the Jews back to God. He will, in the end, Jesus will finally accomplish his special mission to bring the Jews back to God. And if you ask Jesus today if he succeeded and bring the Jews back to God, Jesus would say two words, not yet. And if you ask me, if I and other evangelists to the Jews have been successful in bringing all the Jews back to God, all evangelists to the Jews will say, not yet. And the response of not yet means that it will come. Romans 11:25. I would not, brethren, that you should be ignorant of this mystery, lest you should be wise in your own conceits, that blindness in part has happened to Israel until all the fullness of the Gentiles come in, and so all Israel shall be saved. As it's written, there shall come out of Zion the deliverer, and shall turn away ungodliness from Jacob. Those words in Romans 11:26, all Israel shall be saved, makes Romans 11:26 a not yet verse. Don't leave the show. Don't give up your seat and walk out, because all Israel will be saved. Now, we see where exactly Jesus went when he left Jerusalem in verse 40. He went into the place where John at first baptized, and there he abode. Very significant that of all the places for Jesus to go, he goes to the place where John baptized. What John did at that place was to invite people to repent of their sins. And that was so the people could be prepared to come to Jesus. That ministry of John the Baptist, inviting people to repent, is still necessary today. It's very easy to invite people to come to Jesus without necessary preparation. Very easy to say to a person, sure, I want to go to heaven, insurance policy, and not be cast into hell. I want to miss hell. Sure. And if Jesus is offering that, well, I'd be a fool not to sign up. Sign me up. But when the issue comes up of sin, personal sin, a person says, sure, whatever. What John the Baptist did was to have people prepare for Jesus by having people confess to God their very specific personal sins. And people did that. And when they did that, they were moved. They were moved to the point where they stopped sinning and they were crying over it. And the fact that Jesus was in that same place where John was baptizing shows us how effective John's work was, because we read in verse 41, many resorted unto him. Many came to Jesus because John had prepared them by making them conscious of their specific sins that they needed deliverance from. And those who came to Jesus saw immediately a difference between Jesus and John. And they saw the difference because of the miracles in verse 41. Verse 41, they said, John did no miracle. But now we see how successful John was because of what he taught. You know, John did not just teach the people, focus on your sins. He didn't just teach the people, focus on your personal sin, turn from those. He talked about Jesus. And the people came to Jesus because of what John said about Jesus in verse 41. Verse 41, they said, all things that John spake of this man were true. See, that statement reveals to us the subject that John the Baptist spoke about to the crowds and to his followers. I mean, when we think of John the Baptist, we often think of the overriding subject that John the Baptist spoke about was sin, sin, sin, sin. You need to repent, repent, repent, repent. And it gives us a picture of John the Baptist as some kind of Catholic priest, authoritarian condemner with a ruler in his hand ready to swat knuckles. And it may give you the impression that, wow, you feel miserable to be around John the Baptist. If that was the whole subject of what John the Baptist talked about, then John would have been a person that you don't want to be around, or just all the time talking about your sin. But verse 41, it gives us a different picture of John the Baptist when the people said what John the Baptist was really focused on, what he spent time talking about in verse 41 was all things that John spake of this man. See, the key to our understanding of what John the Baptist spent his time talking about are those two words in verse 41, all things. If you sat down with John, let's say, end of the day, campfire, let's sit down and listen to John. John didn't talk about the politics of the day. John didn't talk about the sports of the day. John didn't talk about the synagogue and what's going on. John talked about all things Jesus. And what that meant was that John talked about all things Jesus is that he talked about all things that Jesus said, all things that Jesus did. And John's life was just consumed with all things Jesus. That's the message in the song, Jesus in the Morning. Jesus, Jesus, Jesus in the morning, Jesus in the noontime, Jesus, Jesus, Jesus, Jesus when the sun goes down. For John the Baptist, it was Jesus in the morning, Jesus in the noontime, Jesus when the sun goes down. And that makes John a model for us in our lives, that our lives should be all things Jesus. For John, it was not simply telling people a simple message, Jesus died for your sins. That's not what drew people to Jesus. For John, it was talking about all things Jesus, what he did, what he said. And that was effective in seeing people come to Jesus. And the results were, verse 42, many believed on him there. When the people came to Jesus and believed on Jesus, they found that what John told about Jesus was, verse 41, all things that John spake of this man were true. But when those people came to Jesus, they found for themselves that there were so many more things about Jesus that were true when they saw Jesus that they could have said what the Queen of Sheba said to Solomon in 1 Kings 10:6, that she said to the king, it was a true report that I heard in my own land of thy acts and of thy wisdom. Howbeit, I believed not the words until I came, and mine eyes had seen it. And behold, the half was not told me. Thy wisdom and prosperity exceedeth the fame which I heard. So John told the people, go to Jesus. And when Jesus came, the people did what John told them to do. They came to Jesus. And when we read in verse 42, that when we read that, we say, bravo, John. You fulfilled your calling. Your calling was to prepare people to come to Jesus. Your calling was to send people to Jesus. And in verse 42, this is John's fruit. This is the fruit of John's work. It should be noted that when verse 42 happened, that many believed on him there, John was already long gone. He died. He went to heaven. He passed away. John never saw the fruit, this fruit of his work. This fruit of John's work came after John passed away. And that shows us the power is in the seed that we sow. And it may be that we won't see that seed that we sow grow ourselves, maybe after we pass away, but it will. And it doesn't depend on us, because the word of God is the seed and it's powerful. There's power in the seed. It reminds me of what they found at Masada in Israel. Masada was a fortress that the Romans built and that the rebellious Jews occupied. So what happened? Over 2,000 years ago, the Romans built that and they stocked it with food and so forth and seeds. And recently, in an excavation, they found a seed that the Romans had put there, and it was of a palm date plant. That seed was placed there by the Romans over 2,000 years ago. That seed had laid dormant in Masada for over 2,000 years. So they took that seed and they planted it, and they watered it, and it sprouted, and it grew into a little date palm, 2,000-year-old seed. That shows the power of the seed. It's an illustration of the power of the Word of God. It's called the seed in the Bible. Here, John the Baptist had planted the seed in the hearts of these people, and John now long passed away, seed sprouts. That all shows that when John spoke about all things Jesus, the effect of John's preaching, it didn't expire when John expired, when he gave his last breath. And John's voice can be heard in this, like Hebrews 11:4. Hebrews 11:4 said, he being dead yet speaketh. All right, now we come to chapter 11. And right away, we're introduced to a man, a certain man. We're told in verse 1, John 11:1. Now a certain man was sick named Lazarus of Bethany, the town of Mary and her sister Martha. The man's name, Lazarus. You might think, well, that's not a Jewish name. Well, actually, it's a kind of a Greek contraction of Eliezer, who was Abraham's servant. I never thought of Lazarus as a Jewish name, but it is. It's a Jewish name. As a matter of fact, reminds me of a prominent Jewish nephrologist, Dr. Michael Lazarus. Dan, I think you go to DaVita Dialysis Clinic. The other big one is called Fresenius. And you go to Fresenius? If that's Fresenius? Oh, you don't know. I think it's DaVita. Anyway, it's not important. But Fresenius is the biggest one. And Dr. Michael Lazarus was the medical director for the Fresenius Dialysis Company. And we were on the same committees and things like that. And he never liked me because I was accusing Fresenius of overdosing patients with vitamin D analogs, and he was responsible. So we didn't have a great relationship. Anyway, both of us were at a nephrology conference in Puerto Rico. And I don't know how it happened. We happened to both be in the locker room at the same time. I mean, I'm allergic to sports, so I don't know why I was there. But he was there changing, and I was there changing. And I said, "Hello, Mike." And I remember he looked at me and says, "That's Dr. Lazarus to you." Well, anyway, that's how I learned that was a Jewish name. It was Jewish. All right, so the town is Bethany, which is a day's walking distance from Jerusalem. In other words, very close to Jerusalem. And here we have a description of a home. It's a happy home. It's a well-organized home. This is a home that Jesus loved to spend time with. There happens to be no wife in this home. There's no husband in this home. This home is made up of a brother, Lazarus, and his two sisters, Mary and Martha. And they all got along, and each one knew what his or her responsibilities were in order to make the home functional. And it was just a great place. I mean, it reminds me of Phil and June Caldwell, who were brother and sister. They lived in London. They were both missionaries to the Jews. There was no husband in that house. There was no wife in that house, just a brother and a sister. Now, I used to make 4 trips per year to Europe, and I used to base in London, and I would stay in a hotel in London, and I would take an early morning fly out to wherever I was going, Paris, Rome, wherever, and take the flight back because I didn't like changing hotels, and I always came back the same one. But that meant that I would arrive, and I would leave from London, and every time I would arrive, before I'd even go to the hotel, I'd go to Phil and June's house. And nights that I left, I'd go there. So I was there a lot. I was always there 8 times a year. And I would always, if they didn't ask me for dinner, I would invite myself for dinner. So, and they lived very, very meagerly. But the love in that little flat and the care and the Bible respect and the prayer in that house, it made me want to go there instead of the plush London Hilton. I want to be with Phil and June. And each evening when I took me an hour to get there, I walk to the tube station and ride this 1 hour tube. I remember you get off at Elephant and Castle near the Spurgeon Tabernacle. And it wasn't in the greatest area of town, but I just felt a glow within just from having spent time with Phil and June. And I'd share my prayer requests with them. And when they prayed, you just felt like heaven stopped to listen to their prayers. And Phil, he was Irish, he generated tremendous mailing lists for the Jews in Russia, North Africa, and Europe. And the way he did it is he had this old VW van, and he used to have, and he drove it to places like Morocco, and he would go into the Jewish cemeteries with a little tape recorder, and he would dictate the Jewish names off the tombstones. And then back in London, he would check phone books and he would get the names of living Jews in those places. That's how he got it. He mailed this gospel literature all over. Yeah, a lot of gospel literature in his place, different languages in their little flat. And all that literature was in his bedroom. And he built large shelves in his bedroom for that literature. And one of the shelves he kept empty with a pillow on it. That's where he slept. That was his bed among the literature. I remember one night when I was having dinner with Phil and June at Phil's bedroom, and I was telling Phil, you know, we're short on money. We really need $1 million, you know, and I was very concerned. And Phil got this, he ruffled his eyebrows, his Irish eyebrows, and he got this glimmer in his eyes, and he pointed to a shoebox. Anyway, we had a good laugh over that, and it was just a place of happiness and laughter, and I was enriched over the years to have had so many hours with them. That's the way I think the house of Lazarus was. Mary and Martha, happy house, full of joy, lots of laughter, Bible discussions, prayer, and Jesus loved it there. It was a place where there was a unity. Now, one person in this house is called out because she did something extraordinary, and that's in verse 2. It was that Mary which anointed the Lord with ointment and wiped his feet with her hair, whose brother Lazarus was sick. It's just a parenthesis, but it's important because it shows that our special acts of devotion and love to Jesus, they don't go unnoticed. She anointed the Lord Jesus with ointment. She may be that same Mary in another place, the bad woman off the street. We don't know. She wiped his feet with her hair. Not everyone did that. That was an extraordinary act of worship and adoration. And appearing here now in the book of John, it will be remembered for eternity. That shows us when our hearts are overflowing with love for Jesus and we feel the urge to do something extraordinary as an act of worship and adoration, we should just do it and not care what others will think about it. That's Mary in verse 2. And we're told that Mary's brother Lazarus is sick in verse 2. In verse 3, we read, therefore his sister sent unto him. Jesus was far away from here, but they knew where he was, and they sent a special message to Jesus. Maybe it was a special messenger, we don't know. But however they did it, they got the message to Jesus that Lazarus was sick. And the message that the sisters sent to Jesus was, in verse 3, therefore his sister sent unto him, saying, Lord, behold, he whom thou lovest is sick. Now, Jesus knew everything. Jesus knew that Lazarus was sick, but Jesus did not say in verse 7, let us go to Judea again, until Jesus got the message from them, from the sisters. Jesus didn't say, let's go to Lazarus. He didn't say that until the sister sent the message to Jesus that Lazarus was sick. And yet Jesus knew that Lazarus was sick. But Jesus did not move to action until after he heard from the sisters that Lazarus was sick. Even though Jesus knew about the need that Lazarus was sick, he didn't move to action until the sisters sent the message to him that he was sick. That shows us Jesus knows all about our troubles. He knows all about our health problems. He knows all about what's making us sorry and grief, give a grief. But he doesn't move to action until he hears us ask for his help. He waits for us to pray to him before he moves to help us. This is the way that Jesus has designed for the how he's going to help us. He knows what we need help in, but he waits for us to ask in prayer before he comes to help us. Sometimes, even though he knows what we need, we suffer the need because we neglect to ask him. That's how the Bible puts this truth in James 4:2. You have not because you ask not. It's not you have not because he doesn't know that you need. It's you don't have because you didn't ask. Just because Jesus knows our need, that's not a guarantee that he will automatically help us. We got to ask. And that's why prayer is so important in our lives. It's important also to look at the message that the sisters sent to Jesus to see what they said to Jesus and what they did not say to Jesus. It's a very short message in verse 3. It's like they were sending a telegram and they didn't want to spare any words. They said, he whom thou lovest is sick. Now let's consider what the message did not say. First of all, the message did not prescribe to Jesus what he needed to do. The message did not say, you need to come immediately and heal Lazarus. As a matter of fact, Jesus did not come immediately. As we read in verse 6, when he heard, therefore, that he was sick, he abode 2 days still in the same place where he was. When we tell Jesus what he needs to do, when we prescribe for God what he needs to do, we set ourselves up for a big disappointment. We set ourselves up to be offended in the Lord. He didn't do what I told him to do. He didn't do what I asked him to do. Reminds me of a friend of mine that got cancer. He told that the Lord needed to heal him to be a testimony of his healing grace. And the Lord didn't heal him. And he shortly died the cancer and he was disappointed. Reminds me of another time when my wife Cheryl was sick with leukemia. My friend said, I don't care what the will of God is. I just want God to heal her. Dangerous. It's very important when we pray that we do not tell God what he must do. And when the sister said to Jesus in verse 3, he whom thou lovest is sick, they didn't tell Jesus that he needed to heal Lazarus so that Lazarus wouldn't die. As a matter of fact, Jesus did not heal Lazarus. He delayed and Lazarus died. It shows us true prayer is our resignation to the will of God, whatever it was. True prayer is saying what Jesus said in prayer in Luke 22:42, saying, Father, if thou be willing, remove this cup from me. Nevertheless, not my will, but thine be done. True prayer is, not my will, but thine be done. Now, it was not the will of their sisters that their brother should die, but it was the will of God. And the will of God was done, which was that Lazarus died. The sisters did not send a message to Jesus, heal our brother so he doesn't die.
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Thank you so much for joining the Sue Free Show, and I'm just really grateful to be here with you today. If you're new to this show, I welcome you, and if you've been listening for a long time, thank you so much. I'd really like to hear from you. I really would. I'd like to hear, and how you would do that is to go to the Sue Fries, spelt like fries, one word, .com, and just, you know, let me know what's going on with you. It's always a one-sided conversation. I got this mic in front of me, and I just would like to hear from you. So let me know that you're listening. Let me know what, you know, how it's affecting you, and hopefully it's making a change or making you think about things maybe a little different. And that's the whole goal of the show, is to encourage, inspire, and maybe just open up another thought process, belief system, something that's going to make life better for you. I'm into making life better, not worse, better. So today's message, or today's show, is about our words, our seeds planted in other people's lives. Being an encourager or an inspirer, it's about the words. It's like you're kind of scanning the room, and you're experiencing the people, and you're looking at body language. You're looking at how they're dressed. You're looking at, you know, do they look frazzled, or do they look like fresh and ready to go? What's their face? What's their demeanor? What's their, just everything about them. And with that, you kind of get a feel of how to present, you know, words, how you can connect with them in a manner in which they're going to feel better in some way. And it's very, very, what's the word? It's not, I don't want to say fun, but it's a challenge. And the real challenge for me is being at the workplace and needing to get things done and want to get to know and connect with people on a personal level, but also know that I am there and they are there to do a job, to take care of the customers that are going to call in, and we got to take care of them. So I am both concerned about them and wanting them to feel good, but I also need them to take care of our customers and take care of the company. And so when they're not, it's like, okay, this juggling act, okay, what's going on in your life? How's it going? Okay, I need you to answer the phone, or okay, I need, so it's difficult. But our words are seeds planted in other people's lives. I'm reading from this book, and this book is just helping me so much. It's called An Enemy Called Average. I don't know about you, but I don't ever want someone to say that I'm average or normal, because I don't know what normal is. That's a story from my son, because I said to him once, you know, why couldn't you just be normal? And he just quietly was sitting there brewing over it as I'm driving, and he goes, Mom, I said, what, Tyson? And he says, what's normal? And I said to myself, you know, that's really a funny question. Not really, because I have no idea. I can't define normal. What is normal? Do you know what normal is? Because I certainly don't. And right now, it doesn't seem like very much of anything is normal. So I'm going to read from this a little bit. What we say is important. The Bible says that out of the abundance of the heart, the mouth speaks. We need to change our vocabulary. We need to speak words of life and light. Our talk should always line up with the Word of God. We Christians should be known as those who speak positively. Those who speak the Word of God in two situations. Those who speak forth words of life. We shouldn't be like the man who joined a monastery where the monks were allowed to speak only two words every 7 years. Wow, can you imagine that? I can't. How about you, ladies? After the first 7 years had passed, the man met with the abbot, who asked him, well, what are your two words? Food's bad, replied the man. 7 years later, the clergyman asked, what are your two words? Bed's hard, the man responded. 7 years later, can you imagine going 7 years and not being able to say anything? I can't. Wow. 21 years after he entered the monastery, the man met with the abbot for the third and final time. And what are your two words this time? I quit. Well, I'm not surprised, the cleric answered. All you've done since you've got here is complain. Don't be like that man. Don't be known as a person whose only words are negative. Do you know anybody in your life? I'm just taking a second break or a look right now. Do you know anybody like this? Do you know anybody that is just negative? Talking about other people, about how they're not measuring up, how they

don't do what they're supposed to do and how frustrating. And do you know anybody that is just negative most of the time? I do. I do know. And, you know, I always have told my children, you are who you hang with. Do you know that when you are around people like this, or cuss a lot, or do this or do that, that you tend to take on their habits? You tend to, you know, it's unknowing that you're going to do that, but you start taking on this thought process or this belief system, and it really can mess you up. So guard yourself from being around people that are negative. If you are a member of the murmuring grapevine, you need to resign. Our Lord instructed his disciples, do not murmur among yourselves. The Apostle Paul exhorted the believers of this day, do all things without complaining and disputing, that you may become blameless and harmless, children of God, without fault in the midst of a crooked and perverse generation, among whom you shine as lights in the world. That's in Philippians 2:14-15, if you want to look it up. Contrary to what you may have heard, talk is not cheap. Talk is powerful. What we say affects what we get from others and what others get from us. When we speak wrongly, we diminish our ability to see and hear the will of God. I was listening to a podcast this morning. I got up really early, like 3 o'clock. I have a lot going on, and so I needed to get up early just to cram the things in that I need to do. And I was listening to this podcast, and he was talking about how our belief system will direct our thought process. And he was talking about his father being an alcoholic, and then in his last days, just one more time, one more day, one more, that the father got sober one day at a time, and that he became like this hero in this man's life. And he took the whole life of living with an alcoholic father, and he had to decide whether he was a victim or he was a conqueror, victorious, number one. And he had to take from that life lesson and put a belief on it that he wanted to believe moving forward. Because I've even seen this with people and with me, that if you believe, and this is really good, listen carefully, when you believe something that you believe it is, like, let's say you're fearing getting divorced, or you believe this person is this way, then anything that happens that goes along with that belief system, you cling to, you hang on to, you go, see, I'm right. The belief system's right. And it's a place where you can, in your mind, make a decision to believe differently. And then when you believe differently, you find things that will go along with that belief system. And I see this happen over and over and over again in my workplace. I see the belief system of, it's never going to change, or, whatever. And the thing is that it's in our minds that we're keeping that going instead of saying, I'm going to be the change maker. I am going to change how I think and how I believe. And I'm going to speak words of encouragement. I'm going to speak words of change. I'm going to speak words that we're going to be better moving forward. And it's amazing that switch, that little switch of the dial, how it can change the whole dynamic of not only just a marriage, a relationship, a family, friend, but a workplace. A little switch in our vocabulary, a little switch in our belief system to say it's like saying I have to go to work instead of saying I get to go to work. Isn't that something? I have to go take my kids to school. No, you get to take your kids to school. I have to eat this food. No, I get to eat this food. It's amazing how this can change your whole life by habits, words we choose to use, belief systems that we're creating inside our minds. It's amazing how this can affect your future and the future that you have such a ripple effect impact on.
So you're listening to the Sue Freeze Show. I want you to go to Sue Freeze, spelled like fries, one word, .com. I want you to go there and I want you to connect with me. I want you to tell me what's going on in your life. You know, if there's things that are happening that are miracles, or things that circumstances that are happening right now that you need prayer for, anything that's going on, just connect with me and let me know what's happening. You can go to the website and connect with me there. Nobody reads that but me, so you can be real free and real and vulnerable and transparent, as I so often am, and you know, we can have a dialogue over email. All right? And I hope you do this, because I really feel it could be helpful for you and helpful for me. Do you know we learn from each other's stories? Do you know that when I tell a story, somebody will reach out and say, you know, I really needed your story today. Your story really helped encourage me to do something different. You know, I'm going to tell a secret. I'm going to tell my parents something that happened a long time ago that I've been holding on to forever and ever and ever. And I really heard that you said that, you know, if you tell the secret, that you can be freed from the bondage. Same as forgiveness. Forgiveness is on the same line, is that, you know, if you are holding on to unforgiveness, that unforgiveness will hold you captive. It holds you in a ball and chain to where you can't really feel and experience all that God has for you. And so it's really a good idea to forgive. You know, when I had to forgive, I've had to forgive many people in my life. And I had to learn this whole thing about forgiveness, about the whole, how it affects you and your health. When I finally grasped it, when I finally got it, I had to make a mental choice, a decision in my mind, that I was no longer going to hold a grudge, hold this unforgiveness over this person. It's not hurting them anyway. It's only hurting me. So I had to, in my mind, I didn't feel it in my heart. I was still, no way I'm holding on to it in my heart. You know what I'm talking about? I hope you do. Because this is how you can break that. You can break it by understanding and believing it's worth the effort to make a change in your mind, in your belief system, and you're going to start thinking differently, and you're going to make a choice. I forgive that person. I forgive that person for what they did. And little by little, what's going to happen is your heart will be changed, and without you even knowing when that switch happens, is that you will forgive that person and that will have no more power over your life. It's amazing how it happens. In the Bible, it talks about forgiveness. In the measure in which you forgive, you too shall be forgiven. How many listening right now want to be forgiven? How many? Show of hands. Oh, darn, I can't see your hands. I really believe that if you really hear what is being said right now, this message, that it can change your life. Because everybody has somebody that's done something wrong to them. The level in which the wrongness is could be more drastic. But everybody has someone that has done them wrong. I still have people doing me wrong. I do. And I have a choice. And in the Bible it says to pray for your enemies. Pray. I'm doing good just to forgive them. But now you're saying I need to pray for them? Yes. You need to pray for them. Pray that their eyes are opened, that their heart be softened. Pray that they understand from a different perspective, that their belief system maybe isn't accurate. Maybe that there's something more that's just not understood. Seek to understand more than to be understood is also a very good one. Anyway, your words are everything. I'm so much about words. Another thing I can say, a tool I can give you for free, this tool would be the I Ams. You know, the Lord, he spoke about I am, I am. And that's all he said was I am. And you are, because he created you in his image. So he talks in the Bible about who you are. And some of the things, I pulled these scriptures, and I had a friend who gave me a bunch of scriptures out of the Bible of who he says you are. And he says things like, you are, and if you're a believer,
which is an easy thing. All you have to do is ask him, and he'll want you in his family. Is you are victorious. And I can tell you right now, there's things happening in my life where I could tell you that it doesn't look like on the outside that I'm victorious right now. There's things happening that I don't feel. I mean, I don't feel, but I know that I am victorious because he's already fought and won the battle for me. But there's things that happen that I'm going, oh man, oh man. But then I have to just say, greater is he that's in me than he that's in the world. I can do all things through Christ who strengthens me. I'm victorious in Jesus' name. So when you go to Sufri's, feltlikefriesoneword.com, you go to the IMs. It's a dial on my website, and it's the IMs. Now, there's two separate choices of IMs. The first one is free. It's a longer oblong tile. I think it's at the top. And you push that, and you can print out 3 pages of I Am's, and I suggest that you read them out loud. Let your mind and your heart and your soul hear your words, your voice, speaking these words over you, because they are who you are. Because I had a tape recording, I had something that kept going on in my head that made me less than. It made me feel less than, because it was the recording that kept going on and going on, and I had to break that recording. Whenever you take something away, you have to put something back. And they say that for everything you take away, you got to have something 7 times come back into you, or you leave this void that something else can fill. So you want to make sure that you're filling your spirit, filling your head with good info. You know, garbage in, garbage out, right? But we don't want garbage. We want the good. We want God said, what God says about you. That's what you want, is what God says about you. And that's what the IMs do. And like I said, it's 3 pages of scriptures from the Bible that tell you who you are, who he says you are. And it wasn't until I learned who I was in Christ that I understood the value that he has on me. Not my value, but the value he has, that he's placed on me. And he has that same value for you. He created you. So I would say that no matter what your circumstances are, whatever you're going through right now, whatever it is, and I don't know what it is, I don't, but God does. First of all, having a relationship with him, I can't imagine life without him. If you don't have one, it's not hard to ask him in your heart. And you just need to understand that he sent his son to die and to take on your sins. He sent his only begotten son to go in your place so that you could be clean, fresh, washed, clean, white as snow. When I first learned that, the tears just flowed from me, because before that I felt so unworthy to receive any love, let alone God's love. And it wasn't until I had people around me that he appointed to be there with me to walk me through this process of forgiving others and forgiving myself. And maybe that's where you need to be. And before that, I needed to understand that he loved me and that he sent his son to die in my place. So maybe that's you. Maybe that's where you need to start. Is God, I need you. I want you. I don't understand all of this. I don't understand the Bible. But I just know that I want to receive you into my heart, and I want to be your child. And when we do that, he can work through whatever it is you're going through, what other circumstances you're going through. He can take care of that. So there's someone listening right now that needs this encouragement, and I'm wanting to move forward, but I feel that I can't, because I just want you to understand, those of you that are on the fence, that being on the fence is not where God wants you, and it's not a good place to be. It's better than being on the other side, but being on the fence is, you need to make a decision. And making the decision to receive him is the best decision you could ever make. I told my kids that getting married is the second biggest decision you make, who you choose to marry. The first one is
you know, receiving the Lord as your personal Savior. That would be the number one most important decision you can make in your life. Second one is who you can spend the rest of your life with, and make sure that life partner is worthy of you and that you're going to be the right person for that person. And praying about that and letting God reveal to you who that person is a good idea also. So choose your words wisely. Pay attention to your words. Pay attention to what you're saying. Because your head, your brain hears your words, and you will believe what you say. So out of the abundance of the heart, the mouth speaks. You want to make sure that you're speaking words of encouragement, of life. Be the light in the darkness. My mom used to say, if you don't have something nice to say, don't say anything at all. What are you saying? And when you point your finger somewhere else, there's three pointing back at you. So what are you saying? Let's focus on you, because you can control you. You can change you. You can't change another person. So let's focus on that. And part two is going to talk more about words and choosing this over that. So you don't have to go to work. You get to go to work. You don't have to take your kids to school. You get to. You don't have to make dinner. You get to make dinner. You don't have to do homework with your children. You get to do homework with your children. And it's a wonderful thing. I can remember when my children were young and they had soccer practice and they had soccer games every weekend. I tell you, it was exhausting. Exhausting. I was a coach for soccer for my daughter. I have to tell you, it was like every weekend we couldn't go anywhere or do anything. And now it's done. It's over. I can't wait for the grandkids to do it because I miss those days. They were really wonderful days. Be present in the present. Be intentional with your life. Be a blessing to someone each and every day. And focus on your words. Pay attention to what you say. And make changes, and your habits, your words will become the habits that you form, will make you the person that you want to be. Do you know what that person looks like? Do you know what they sound like? Do you have a notebook? Do you have a journal? Are you writing things down? Are you making progress? Do you even know if you're making progress? Are you praying? Do you have a personal relationship with your Heavenly Father? Are you praying? These are all things that you can do to build a better life for you and those that are looking at you and watching you and everything you say and do. Be a blessing to someone each and every day, and we will be back with more of the Sue Free Show right after this break.

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0: 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So there's that. 7 offices. You're listening to Sue Freeze, spelt like fries, one word, .com. I'd love for you to go there and reach out and hang out with me by sending me whatever's going on with you. I want to get to know you. I want to connect with you. This show is about the pursuit of passion, purpose, and connection. And all of those 3 things are very important to life, aren't they? Being connected in both business, in personal lives, being connected with our Heavenly Father is really, really just so special. I don't know about you, but I am so busy these days, and I am telling you that I have to be intentional with my time. And I think it was last week I was really talking about this. And this week I'm talking about our words and how our words are powerful. And it's not the first time I brought this up, but I'm bringing it up again because our attitude, our words, they change our attitude and what we believe and what we think and what we speak. It all matters. It matters, just like what you eat and what you listen to matters. So here's, I'm reading out of An Enemy Called Average, and it's by John Mason. And he's a 7-time number 1 Amazon best-selling author. And I just love this book, and I'm sharing it with you because I just really enjoy it. And Nugget 12 is Versus. And Versus is spelled V-E-R-S-U-S. We make decisions every day. We are daily confronted with options where we must choose one or the other. We cannot have both. These options may include, are you ready? Growing better versus bitter. Decisiveness versus indifference. Enthusiasm versus lukewarmness. So funny. I'm very enthusiastic. I am. I'm excited about life. I just love sparkle and spark and being bright. It's so important. Now, I am with some people that, depending on what's going on in their lives, you can tell there's something going on in their lives by how they interact or lack of. You know, they can be in the car and they're just sitting in the car and they're not talking, and you're trying to draw out communication, and it's yes or no, and it's not enthusiastic at all, and it's just lukewarm, and it's very difficult for me to be around that. How about you? And are you the lukewarm person? Do you let emotional things get to you? Do you let it get to you, or do you just say, okay, this will have to be dealt with, but maybe not right this minute. Maybe this isn't the right time to bring something up, whatever. And these are important things emotionally to be mature in our life, is choosing our timing, choosing our words, choosing our attitudes, our response versus reaction. All these things are so important to the health of any relationship, is understanding timing. Understanding, is now the best time to bring this up? Is this the best time to talk about this? Do we have 10 minutes? Do we have 15 minutes? Or do we have 1 minute? Should we say what we have to say right now? Or should we just wait and hold off on that? Maybe think about it some more. Maybe pray about it some more. Before we even say anything, what is mine? What is theirs? These are all really good. So here's some more verses. Saying how I can versus if I can. How can I make this happen? Or, gosh, can I make this happen? Saying get up versus give up. God-led risk versus man-made security. God-led risk versus man-made security. Ooh, that's a good one. I like that one. Overcoming evil versus tolerating evil. Overcoming it versus tolerating it. Standing out versus blending in. Now, people that are hostile and angry, they stand out too. But if you want to stand out, like be the light in the darkness, then that's a good thing to stand out and not blend in. Because do you want to follow the crowd? Do you want to just be like everybody else? Or do you want to make a difference? Do you want to have impact? Do you want to stand up and share your light? I want to stand out in that regard, but I don't want to stand out as being obnoxious. I don't want to stand out as being childish. I don't want to stand out being angry. I want to stand out with a light. How about you? What do you choose? Choose how much I get done versus how much I attempt to do. That's a good one. See, this is thinking. You can have stinking thinking, or you can change how you're thinking to make it more doable, to make it more attractive. Develop versus stagnation. I constantly want to be learning. How about you? Do you constantly want to be learning? I learn every day, and sometimes it's not books, it's people. I'm learning every day. I'm learning about me every day. I'm learning about others, like how that made me feel. How did that make me feel? And I think about that. How did that make me feel? And then I ask why. Why did it make me feel that way? Is there a change in my belief system that I need to change? Or do I come off like that? I mean, is my attitude or my way, how did that make me feel? And do I do that? I learned something too, is that if there's something in somebody else that upsets you or gets you kind of, you know, upset, ask yourself if you have that same trait. Ask yourself if you do that. Do I do that? And maybe you do. I found that a lot of times when people kind of rub me wrong, I have to look inward and say, do I do that? And if I do, then it's like, oh, light bulb went on. Okay, I gotta fix that, because I don't want people to feel like that. Obtaining versus complaining. Ooh, that's a good one, isn't it? Obtaining versus complaining. Don't complain. Just do what you have to do to make a difference. Don't complain about it. Peace versus strife. Oh, I'm so on the peace side. Where are you? Are you on the strife side or the peace side? Choice versus chance. I heard someone say just yesterday, the choices that you're making is causing these things to happen. It's not chance. It's what you do. It's the decisions you make. And even if the decision is to do nothing, it's still not chance. You made a decision to do nothing about that situation. Another way of saying it is you're getting what you're tolerating. You're getting what you're tolerating, so don't complain about it. Do something about it. If what you're doing is not working, do something different. Don't keep doing the same thing expecting a different result. Choice versus chance. And you know what? The Lord gives you freedom of choice to choose Him or not, to choose to read the Bible and to pray or not. He gives you the freedom to choose heaven or hell. He gives you that freedom. What are you going to choose? He could have made us all robots. He could have created us and did that. But no, He wants you to freely choose Him and His lifestyle. Determination versus discouragement. Lately, I've been eating a little bit of discouragement. I've been there. I get frustrated about things that I felt were going a certain way, and then I realize they're not going that way, and I get discouraged. And then I take it on thinking, what could I have done differently? What do I have to do now to fix it? And determination is what gets me through, because I can give up and quit and just say, oh man, this is just way too much work. This is just way too much. I'm just, forget it. Or I can say, okay, step one, step two, step three, this is what we're going to need to do in order to change this, to make it better. Growth versus death. You know, when you stop, you know, as long as there's breath, there's hope. I say that. And breath is movement, right? When you breathe, you're moving. You've got something going on, okay? When you are depressed or you're in bed and you just can't seem to get yourself out of bed, the minute you turn and you put that foot down on the floor and then you go turn on the water faucet for the shower, you are moving. You're getting yourself out of this rut, out of this depressed state, and you have to just move. You have to get grooving. You have to get going. And you know, you might not have a whole plan planned out, but just getting up and getting in that shower sometimes is the best thing you can do, and it's all you can do. But at least you did it. Taking a walk. When I had my broken leg, I couldn't walk. I couldn't take a shower without someone helping me do it. But I ended up writing a book during that time because I could sit there and I could do that. Demanding more of ourselves versus excusing ourselves. Demanding more. When things get tough, the tough get going. And I don't mean out the door. When the going gets tough, the tough get going. It means they dig in, they drive in, they're going to do more, they're going to demand more of themselves and of others. I'm not going to excuse bad behavior of me or anyone else. So we have to put boundaries, right? There has to be healthy boundaries. This is something that happened this weekend too, is that there was a lack of healthy boundaries. And when you have a lack of healthy boundaries, you're getting what you're tolerating, right? You're getting what you're tolerating when you don't have healthy boundaries. But also, you're saying to this other person, it's okay for you to do that. It's okay for you to say that. It's okay for you to do that. And when it's not okay. It's not okay to do those things, so therefore, I'm not going to accept that anymore. That is not okay behavior. So get your act together or else. We got to do something different. Doing for others versus doing for ourselves. Okay, there's a selfish and there's a selfless. Doing for others versus doing for ourselves. I think there's a time for both, don't you? Because sometimes we're doing so much for others as a mom. We're doing so much for others that we forget ourselves. And then we get so tired and depleted that we don't have any energy left to continue to take care of our family. So it's important, moms, it's important for you to take care of you. You need to take care of you. It's like when you're in the airplane, right? And those those things, the masks come down and you've got a child next to you, and they say you got to put the mask on you first, right? Because if you don't put the mask on you, you run out of air and you're gone and you can't take care of that baby next to you. Same thing with your life. You need to take care of yourself. Now, can moms take that into extreme? Yes, I've seen a lot of moms. They go to the gym every day. They go get massages. They go this and that and whatever. And maybe that's a little extreme. Maybe they need to spend more of that time doing homework with their kids. Maybe they need to take them to music class. I don't know. I'm not here to judge. You know the level in which you're spending your time, where you're spending your treasure, where you're spending your time. A lot more than anyone else. And God knows. God knows. He's watching. He's always watching. He's watching us. Opposing darkness versus coexisting with darkness. That's really a good one. Because some of us, they, you know, it's black and white, but yet we're in the gray area. We're in the gray area. You know, God doesn't want us on the fence. God doesn't want us in the gray area. Okay, so opposing darkness is saying that's not okay. That watching that is not okay. Listening to that is not okay. Eating that, drinking that is not okay. Snorting that is not okay. Whatever it is. Opposing darkness versus coexisting with darkness. That means being in there, being in it. You know, sometimes we say, oh, if we're not touching, it's okay. No. No, it's not okay to be looking. What does it say in the Bible? It talks about, you know, if your eye causes you to stumble, you pluck it out. Does that mean literally? Oof. Or does it mean just stop? Stop whatever it is you're doing. Do the right thing. Progressing versus drifting. Another way to put that is pursuing versus just giving up and not pursuing at all. Being content. Versus being compliant. Yeah. Priorities versus aimlessness. This is so good too. You know, people just go through life with no real plan. Is that you? Do you have a plan? And we've got the urgencies that need to get done in our to-do list, and we have our priorities. And then we have just whatever comes, whatever, you know, oh, wow, I want to go over there. Oh, no, this looks better. I'm going to go over here. Oh, you're going to do that. Oh, I mean, I have people, I've seen this before where there's so much going on. I have a little bit of this. I do, but I'm still, I know priority versus aimlessness, and I prioritize, and I know the importance of what I have to do. I'm a very responsible person. There are people out there that don't take their responsibility as important. They don't take it as really something that should take priority. And even it's at workplace. I see that too at work. Depending on your responsibilities, you have a certain level of what is expected, and I don't understand any other way because I've always been a worker. I work and I give my best. I do my best. I don't quit until it's done. I got to keep going and being progressive. I need to keep going. I have lots of people depending on me to do the right thing and to not let it draw out. And I take that seriously. Accountability versus irresponsibility. And that's kind of what I was talking about ahead. Accountability versus irresponsibility. I feel, really, that everybody understands what needs to get done. But does everybody get it done? No. Why? That's a very interesting question for me. I struggle. I struggle a lot with this. Because everybody knows what they need to do. They know what's required. They know what's expected. But yet, they don't do it. Is it because they don't have the knowledge, or is it because they just choose to be lazy? I'm not sure. But let me ask you, when you put your hand to something, when you have a responsibility, do you take it, I mean, is it important to you to do it the best of your ability? To do it to the best of your ability, is that important to you? Because at work, everybody has a job to do, and in ministry too, it's like this in ministry 20-80 rule, you know, where, you know, 20% of the people are doing 80% of the work. That goes in ministry. I saw it all the time. And wouldn't it be nice to make the burden light for everybody if everybody would give to the best of their capacity, to the best of their ability? And if they don't know how to do something, learn. Right? That's where we're being progressive instead of drifting. Being progressive means we're learning. We should always be learning. Every day we should be better than the day before. Are you? Do you make that intentional, that you're better today than you were yesterday? Action versus activity. Just doing activity isn't really getting things done. If you're taking action, it's something that you have as a goal. It's not just a needless activity. Watching TV, is that an action or is that an activity? And does it produce fruit? On the most part, I would say no. It's not something that's building you up, making you a better person, unless you're looking at documentaries or something like that. But on the most part, it's just veg time. I know it is for me. I do it once in a while, and I'll turn on the TV just because I want to fall asleep, or I just want to veg a little. I just don't want to have to think. I don't want a solution. I don't want to go to solution. I don't want to problem solve. I just want to just not. I don't want to think. I don't want to make decisions. And, you know, I guess there's a time for all of that, but sleeping probably would be a better choice because I need more rest, and probably you do too. It'd be better than staying up and watching some silly movie or TV show. Solutions versus problems. Being a problem solver, that is something we do at Ecola, Termite and Pest Controls. We are problem solvers. And I find that leaders, people that are in management, they spend a lot of time focused on solving the problems. So we're looking for the negatives. We're looking for the problems because we want to solve them, because we feel if we take the time to solve them, it's going to make life easier. But sometimes I have found that we are so focused on problem solving that we don't reward and acknowledge accomplishments. We don't acknowledge and give victory to people that are doing things around us that are making it better for us because we're so busy problem solving. We're looking for the negatives instead of the positives. And I'm guilty as charged because I'm always looking for that problem so I can solve it. But we also need to be looking for victories. We want to look for the victories and we want to, you know, celebrate the victories. We want to celebrate when someone's doing something well and we want to tell them, good job, way to go, whether it's your child, whether it's an employee, whether it's someone in ministry. It's just something I'm working on. I'm working on it, and I have not accomplished this. I have not arrived. I totally have not arrived. I always go to problem solving because it's just in my brain. More of God versus more of everything else. Oh, my goodness. That should be number one. I'm surprised they put it near the end. It should be number one. More God versus more of everything else. You're listening to the Sue Freeze Show. Sue Freeze, spelled like fries, oneword.com. I'm hoping this show has been good. And, you know, I've been doing this 14 years, and I can tell you I would love for you to go to the website and listen to the podcast because I think they're very helpful. I have different subject matter. I have guests that come on, a lot of different things on the show, and I would love to have you join in and reach out to me and send me an email. So, selected to be in who's who versus asking why me. Oh my goodness. That one is so good. I want to like type that up and stick it on the wall at my office. Who's who versus asking why me. That is so good. So, so good. Wow. So I'm going to be going on a little vacation and I'm so excited about it. I'm going to Croatia. And Croatia is someplace I've never been, and I'm going on a boat, and we're going to go see a different place. And I'm very excited about it, and I'll tell you all about it when I return. And until then, be a blessing to someone each and every day, and look for your words, focus on the words, think about get to, not have to, and be thankful in all things. God says that, to be thankful. Even in your circumstances, there is something you can be thankful for, like what you're going to learn, what you're going to learn. It sounds kind of harsh because you're going through a trying time and, yeah, what are you going to learn? But after it, you're going to realize, or if you look back on other circumstances, that you've already gone through the fire, right? You've already gone. You're on the other side. What did you learn? What did you learn? And sometimes we can make things just too easy for our kids. And sometimes they need to go through the fire so they can be all they can be, right? So be a blessing to someone each and every day, and listen to the Sue Freeze Show. Bye for now.

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18: With SRN News, I'm Mary Rose. The Iran conflict is pushing U.S. aircraft carriers to their operational limits.
19: The Western Pacific Ocean will be without one key U.S. warship, at least for now. The USS George Washington is leaving the Pacific and is expected to replace the USS Abraham Lincoln in the Middle East. The Lincoln has spent a record of more than 240 uninterrupted days at sea, and there are growing concerns about sailors' mental health and supply shortages. Brian Clark, a defense analyst at the Hudson Institute, says no U.S. warship presence in the Pacific gives China another opportunity to show its strength in its desire to seize the self-governing island of Taiwan. I'm Donna Warder.
18: Authorities say a teenage boy and four adults were killed Friday in a series of Michigan shootings. The 39-year-old suspect was found dead in a wooded area. This